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7: Someone may be saying at this point, "Now, wait a minute, we're in the Old Testament here, aren't we? Isn't it the case that the fear of the Lord is an Old Testament idea? Isn't it the case that people feared God in the Old Testament and then they kind of outgrew that, shook it off, and started to love God in the New Testament? And shouldn't we be doing the same?"
8: Welcome to Open the Bible Weekend with Pastor Colin Smith. And Colin, last time we began a message called Cultivate the Right Kind of Fear. So obviously, we are as believers in Christ to cultivate some sense of fear of the Lord. And we obviously can find the fear of the Lord in the Old Testament, but what about the New Testament?
9: Oh, it's quite explicit in the New Testament. 1 Peter chapter 2 and verse 17 says quite clearly, "Honor everyone, love the brotherhood, fear God." That's a New Testament command, fear God. That couldn't be simpler or clearer. So the principle of the fear of the Lord, that's the beginning of wisdom, carries right throughout the whole Bible. There's one God. He never changes, and we come to know him in and through his Son, Jesus Christ. What's important is for us to distinguish between the right and the wrong kind of fear. Perfect love casts out fear, and yet the fear of the Lord, which we're to cultivate, is the beginning of wisdom. We're going to look at how to cultivate the right kind of fear, the fear of the Lord, from the book of Deuteronomy today.
8: We are in chapter 5, so grab a Bible, join us there if you can, as we continue the message, Cultivate the Right Kind of Fear. Here is Pastor Colin.
7: My case today is that we desperately, desperately, desperately need to rediscover what the fear of the Lord in the Bible is, and especially if our only construct in our minds has been that love and fear are alternatives, and therefore that fear can have no place in the Christian life. And I know of no better place for us to learn this today than Deuteronomy chapter 5. Because this whole chapter, and indeed I think we could say the whole book of Deuteronomy, is designed to teach us the fear of the Lord. Now I hope you have it open in front of you. Notice that it begins with the Ten Commandments. You say, don't they occur somewhere else in the Bible? Yeah, of course they do, back in Exodus in chapter 20. But that was 40 years before Mount Sinai. God had come down and had given the commandments to the earlier generation. But you remember, as we saw last time, that in the 40 years that followed Mount Sinai, when God gave the commandments, Exodus chapter 20, all the people of fighting age and older, they all died out over the 40 years. And so now the people who are listening to Moses, like us as we're hearing his word today, they were all folks who were not born when God gave the Ten Commandments. They were not present at Mount Sinai. So Moses, in Deuteronomy in chapter 5, as he lays out these commandments, he is simply telling

0: telling a generation 40 years after Mount Sinai what had happened. He is telling them something that was before their lifetime. This is the second giving of the law, and that is, of course, why the book is called Deuteronomy. The commands for a new generation. But what I want every parent to notice today is that he does not only give the Ten Commandments. Not enough to teach the Ten Commandments. From verse 22 onwards, having given the Ten Commandments, what's he doing? He is introducing this younger generation to the God who gave the Ten Commandments. This God of such awesome power. This God into whose hands it would be a fearful thing to fall. This God who is a consuming fire. Notice what he says from verse 22 as he describes the scene. The whole event is absolutely terrifying. It is apocalyptic. Try and imagine the movie. Darkness. The blast of trumpets. The sound of a voice that is amplified so loud that you can hardly bear to hear it. But overwhelming all of this, and impressed 40 years after the event on Moses' mind and heart, as it would be impressed on the mind and heart of anyone who saw it, was this massive ball of fire that came down and rested on the mountain of Sinai. It so dominates Moses' account that it's right there in every verse. Verse 22, the Lord spoke out of the fire. Verse 23, the mountain was ablaze with fire. Verse 24, today we have heard his voice out of the fire. Verse 25, they said, the great fire will consume us and we will die if we hear the voice of the Lord any longer. Verse 26, what mortal man has ever heard the voice of God speaking out of the fire as we have and survived? The book of Hebrews tells us in chapter 12 that this was so terrifying that even Moses said, I am trembling with fear. And that fear that pressed into Moses' psyche on that day, he now describes to a new generation who had not been at Sinai, because he wants them to see and feel the awesome presence of a holy God. Do you know what was happening when the fire of God came down on Sinai? God's people caught a glimpse of the day of judgment. The judge of all the earth came down and they saw his holy fire. They felt his power. The earth shaking. Terror. They were able to say, this God is our God. Look who he is. And look what he has saved us from, because we were in his presence and we lived. But God knows that even an experience as intense as that wears off fast. Remember that Moses went up the mountain, and what happened within just a few weeks? People are taking off their rings and their gold, and what are they doing? They're casting the golden calf. And so God says, verse 29, oh, that their hearts, oh, that this generation's heart would be inclined to fear me so that it may go well with them and with their children forever. You see, it's got to be more than hearing a sermon on the fearing the Lord. It's got to be more than memorizing a few verses about being fearful to fall into the hand of the living God or our God being a consuming fire. It's got to be more than simply learning the Ten Commandments and living a conservative life in which you try and remain within them. This is the word of God to this new generation who did not see the fire, and God says, oh, I want the fear of the Lord to be within them because I so want it to go well with them and with their children. So folks, if you were in the world of thinking that all cholesterol is bad, as it were, and you thought, you know, all fear is bad, I hope you're really seeing now that there is a fear that love brings us into. The redeemed people of God in awe in his presence, seeing that they live despite the nearness of that fire. I hope you see that there is a kind of fear that plays a critical role in the Christian life, and that it is the kind of thing that we ought to cultivate. A fear that love removes. Maybe you've got a lot of that in you. But a fear that love brings, what have you got of that in you?
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0: Let me offer to you at astonishing speed 7 reasons to cultivate the fear of the Lord. You ready? I want you to see how far this goes. I want you to see that this isn't a side theme in the Bible, that it goes everywhere. It's transforming. 7 reasons to cultivate the fear of the Lord. Number 1. Everyone will get this one, I'm sure. If you were to write them down yourself, I think most of us would get this. Fearing the Lord will give you wisdom. You know, many times in the Bible it says, the fear of the Lord is the beginning of wisdom. What that's saying is simply this. When God carries weight in your life, you will be on the path of making wise decisions. When you're asking the question, how does God see what I'm doing now? How does he view what I'm saying? What does what I'm thinking say in the light of eternity when I will stand in his holy presence? With this kind of fear, you will make the right decisions. Without it, you'll make the wrong decisions. Without the fear of the Lord, you'll go on the wrong path. You will mess up your life. But the more you cultivate the fear of the Lord, it will be for you the beginning of wisdom. Number 2, fearing the Lord will keep you from sin. Exodus chapter 20, in the first giving of the commandments, Moses says, do not be afraid. God has come to test you so that the fear of God will be with you to keep you from sinning. This is wonderful. The effect of a godly fear in your life keeping you from sinning. If you're in a car and the traffic in front of you suddenly slows up, you are so glad that you've got good brakes. They will save you from disaster. And the fear of the Lord is a brake against sin. It holds you back. If there is too much sin in your life, there is too little fear of the Lord in your soul. To fear the Lord means that you learn to act as if you could see the fire on the mountain. You feel an impulse to sin, but you say to yourself, how can I do that when this God is watching? The more you know the fear of the Lord, the stronger your defense against sin will be. Can I make a quick, but I feel I should do this today, particular application? There is a great deal of conversation going on these days about suicide, and especially amongst young people. And some of you have come to a place that you felt was so dark that you even contemplated the possibility of taking your own life. And the fear of God held you back. Thank God for that. It restrained you. You had some sense. I have to stand in the presence of Almighty God. I am so glad, for multiple reasons, that I learned when I was a little boy it is a fearful thing to fall into the hands of the living God, because our God is a consuming fire. I need that. I need a break on what's in this heart. Don't you? Number three, fearing the Lord will motivate you in evangelism. Paul says in 2 Corinthians 5:11, it's since we know what it is to fear the Lord that we try to persuade men. And he's talking about the work of evangelism there. And what does it spring from? He said, well, it springs from our knowledge of the fear of the Lord in the first instance. You see what Paul is saying? We've seen the holy fire. We have felt the weight of judgment that is to come in our own lives. This is why we have gone to Jesus Christ. This is why we are with Jesus Christ. And since we know what it is to fear God, that's why we try to persuade men. Folks, love and fear are inseparable companions. That's why later he says, the love of Christ constrains us. But notice first he says, it's because we fear God that we persuade men. Don't neglect that. A church that ceases to believe in hell may do a great deal of good in humanitarian and social action, but it will not evangelize for long. It is men and women who have seen the fire on the mountain and have learned the fear of the Lord who will be compelled to declare the unique glory of his one and only Son. Number four, fearing the Lord will elevate your worship. Now, it goes everywhere, the whole of the Christian life. Hebrews chapter 12 and verse 28. Let us be thankful and so worship God, how? Acceptably with reverence and with awe. And folks, you know, where the fear of the Lord is lost, what happens? Worship is trivialized and adoration becomes entertainment. But when a congregation becomes gripped by a massive vision of the glory of God, when God's people can say, we have seen the glory of God in the face of Jesus Christ, what happens then? Worship is lifted. God's people come before him with reverence and with awe. Number five, fearing the Lord will make you more like Jesus. You say, did Jesus walk in this path of fearing the Lord? I mean, would that be for Jesus? Listen to these words of prophecy about him from Isaiah chapter 11 and verse 2. The Spirit of the Lord will rest on him. This is a messianic prophecy. And then the Spirit is described. The Spirit of knowledge and the Spirit of the fear of the Lord. Can you see that? That the Holy Spirit is described as the Spirit of the fear of the Lord, for this is what he brings. And then it is said of the Savior that he will delight in the fear of the Lord. He finds joy in this holy awe of the Father that makes him say, it's my food to do your will. Number six, fearing the Lord will deliver you from all other fears. Now, this is marvelous. And it's a truth that comes many times in the Bible, especially Psalm 112. Everyone who struggles with fear, Psalm 112 is a most marvelous psalm. It begins by saying, blessed is the man who fears the Lord. So you say, oh, I don't know. I don't want to go to a psalm that's talking about fearing the Lord. Ah, but wait and see what it says. Blessed is the man who fears the Lord. And then verse 8, it says, here's the effect. His heart is secure and he will have no fear. In fact, it even says he will not live in the fear of receiving bad news. Not going to go through this next week saying, oh, what's that news going to be? Because if he fears the Lord, he finds the strength in Christ to face the news that may come this week. That's why one of the great hymns that has been sung in the past has this line, fear him, you saints, and you will then have nothing else to fear. Fears rise as our fear of the Lord diminishes. Fears diminish as our fear of the Lord increases. Knowing this God is for you, that would put strength into you to face whatever is happening for you this week. And here's number 7. Fearing the Lord will lead you to seek the mediator. And that is exactly what happens right there in Deuteronomy chapter 5. The people say in verse 25 to Moses, this great fire will consume us and we're going to die if we hear the voice of the Lord our God any longer. They're just amazed that they've seen this fire and survived it. And so they say to Moses in verse 27, go near and listen to all that the Lord our God says, and then tell us whatever God says, and we will listen and obey. I love that. Here's the whole crowd, and they're saying, hey, you go. You go up. Just let us stay here. You go. And Moses says right there in verse 5, at that time, I stood between you and the Lord. And I just want you to notice here what God says there in verse 28. The Lord heard what you spoke to me. That's the Lord heard the people say, Moses, you go up, you go up. We need someone to go there for us. The Lord heard what you said, and the Lord said to me, everything they said was good. You see what the Lord's saying? I'm so glad they've seen the need of a mediator. I'm so glad that having glimpse the awesome glory of the holy fire, that they see that no man romps into heaven on his own, but that I need a mediator, someone who can go up, or better, someone who has come down. When you see the fire on the mountain, when you see the holiness of God in its awesome fear, when you see that it is a fearful thing to fall into the hands of the living God and that our God is a consuming fire, you will have no question in your mind that you need a mediator, and you will embrace Jesus Christ quickly and gladly and fully and completely. And we have a better place than Sinai to learn the fear that love brings. That place is called Calvary, where the fire of God's awesome judgment on my sin and on your sin came on the Lord Jesus Christ himself, and he entered your hell. We worship at your feet where wrath and mercy meet and a guilty world is washed in love's pure stream. Then he rises from the dead, ascends into heaven. You remember something amazing that happened, and with this we close. The day of Pentecost, they're all gathered in one place, and suddenly these believers hear the blowing of a violent wind, and it comes from heaven, and it fills the whole house where they are sitting. And what happens next? What seemed like, do you remember? Tongues of fire came down. Imagine the terror of that. And rested on each of them. Almighty God is with them, and he does not consume them. They are in Christ, and the presence of the Holy One has come to empower them for life and to bring them into glory. What do you know of this fear of the Lord in your life? Oh, you've been talking so much about how to get rid of all your fears, and there is a fear that love removes, and that's very important. But what about the fear that love brings? What do you know about the fear of the Lord? There's a wonderful prayer that David prayed that you can make your own with me right now. It's from Psalm 86 and verse 11. Give me an undivided heart that I may fear your name.
1: 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And Colin, who is this book for?
0: Well, this is for everybody who wants to have hope. And I think that's absolutely every person. We all need hope. And if you would like to have hope drip fed into your life for 30 days, then Growing Hope is a devotional that will do just that. It's full of the promises of God. It shows that hope comes from God. It comes to us through the Lord Jesus Christ, and it comes to us by His marvelous grace. So 30 days of hope, I think that's something that everyone can use, and I hope it's going to be a blessing to everyone who reads it.
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7: This is Ashley Day, inviting you once again to join us as we seek to answer the question, what does the Bible say? Please turn in your Bibles to John 18, John chapter 18. In the Bible, there are various types of passages. Some are doctrinal. They teach us deep things about God and about ourselves. Some are prophetic, and they deal with things which would happen in the future and which still will happen in days to come. Others are narrative. They tell stories and describe the unfolding events as they took place in history. The last five chapters of John's Gospel, which we've been studying, have been doctrinal in nature. Jesus has been teaching his disciples things concerning his own relationship with God and God's relationship with them. He's been preparing them for the way ahead, what lay ahead for them, and encouraging them by painting a picture of their future home with him in the glory. Now that section has been completed, and with the first verse of chapter 18, the passage switches to a narrative form. It tells a story. At the end of chapter 14, Jesus and his disciples left the upper room where they'd been celebrating the Last Supper, and they began their walk through the darkened city out into the Kidron Valley toward the Mount of Olives. Somewhere in the Kidron Valley, which separates Jerusalem from the Mount of Olives, they had paused, and Jesus had prayed that great high priestly prayer recorded for us in John 17. And then with the first verse of chapter 18, the next phase of the story begins. So verse 1. When Jesus had spoken these words, he went forth with his disciples over the brook Kidron, where was a garden, into the which he entered and his disciples. This, of course, was the Garden of Gethsemane, which still exists today. It wasn't a garden in the sense that we think of the term, but an olive orchard, probably walled to keep out trespassers, but evidently open to Jesus and his disciples. Gethsemane means an oil press, which is significant because it was the place where the olives were crushed in order to release the oil that was within them. Olive oil in the Bible is always a picture of the Holy Spirit, and Jesus was about to be crushed there in order that he might release the Holy Spirit to his people. It was a quiet place away from the crowds where Jesus could gather his thoughts and pray and probably sleep. It's clear from various references in the Gospels that when Jesus was in Jerusalem, he slept on the Mount of Olives. We're told that. Why not in the Garden of Gethsemane? It's interesting to note that the garden lies close to the narrow road down which Jesus rode just a few days earlier, accompanied by the jubilant acclamation of the crowd. Now, of course, all was quiet, but a brooding heaviness must have filled the night air. The other Gospels record what took place in the garden better than John, while Jesus and his disciples were alone. Matthew and Mark tell almost identical stories. Mark 14, verses 32 through 41, records that Jesus said to his disciples, "Sit here while I pray." And he took with him Peter and James and John and began to be sore amazed and very heavy. And he said to them, "My soul is exceeding sorrowful, even unto death. Tarry ye here and watch." And he went forward a little and fell on the ground and prayed that if it were possible, the hour might pass from him. And he said, "Abba, Father, all things are possible unto you. Take away this cup from me. Nevertheless, not what I will, but what thou wilt." And he came and found them sleeping, and he said to Simon Peter, "Simon, are you sleeping? Could you not watch 1 hour? Watch and pray, lest you enter into temptation. The spirit truly is ready, but the flesh is weak." And again he went away and prayed and spoke the same words. And when he returned, he found them asleep again, for their eyes were heavy. Neither wist they what to answer him. Knew they what to answer him. And he came the third time, and he said to them, "Sleep on now, and take your rest. It is enough, the hour is at come. Behold, the Son of Man is betrayed into the hands of sinners." Luke, the medical man, alone records more details. He tells us that Jesus separated himself from the main body of disciples about a stone's throw. He gives us an idea of the distance, and that he kneeled down to pray. He also records that an angel appeared to minister to him, strengthening him. But still, being in an agony, he prayed the more earnestly, and his sweat was, as it were, great drops of blood falling down to the ground. Notice that it doesn't say that Jesus sweat great drops of blood. It says that his sweat was, as it were, great drops of blood. Matthew adds that he was exceeding sorrowful even unto death, and that he fell on his face to pray. None of us could possibly comprehend what Jesus went through there in the darkened garden as he contemplated the price that he was about to pay for our salvation. Terrible though it wasn't the physical agony of being crucified that tormented him. The prospect of having the sins of the whole world placed upon him, he who knew no sin, was what made it almost unbearable. He was facing the prospect of being made the very image of sin, and he would have to do it absolutely alone. Man couldn't help him, because it was man's sin that he would be carrying. God couldn't help him, because God could not look upon sin, and he would have to withdraw himself from the scene. And so Jesus would have to suffer utterly alone, and the prospect itself was so terrible that it actually brought him to the very point of death before anything had happened. Now verse 2. And Judas also, which betrayed him, knew the place, for Jesus ofttimes resorted thither with his disciples. Judas then, having received a band of men and officers from the chief priests and Pharisees, came thither with lanterns and torches and weapons. Jesus, knowing all things that should come upon him, went forth and said to them, "Whom seek ye?" And they answered him, "Jesus of Nazareth." Jesus said to them, "I am he." And Judas also, who betrayed him, stood with them. And as soon as they heard him say unto them, "I am he," they fell backward and fell to the ground. These men probably didn't know Jesus. That's why he identified himself to them. There was no doubt a certain apprehension about the whole thing, because the chief priests and the Pharisees knew Jesus was a very unusual man, and that he did very unusual things. He was also popular with the people, and so sending a well-armed band to arrest him during the night and in a private place seemed to be the best solution. Judas, of course, knew the place where Jesus would be, so he could lead the arresting officers to him. Surprise and secrecy seemed to be their strategy. What went on in the officers' minds when they found themselves sprawling on the ground at Jesus' feet is not told us, but we can imagine. Matthew and Mark both record that Judas had agreed to identify Jesus by kissing him. Nothing unusual about that. It was and still is a normal custom to kiss a person ceremonially on both cheeks. Luke writes that Jesus said to him, "Judas, will you betray the Son of Man with a kiss?" Verse 7. Then asked he them again, "Whom seek ye?" And they said, "Jesus of Nazareth." And Jesus answered, "I've told you that I am he. If therefore you seek me, let these go their way," that is the disciples, "that the saying might be fulfilled." He didn't say this, but this is in parentheses, "that the saying might be fulfilled which he spoke, of them whom thou gavest me have I lost none." Then Simon Peter, having a sword, drew it and smote the high priest's servant and cut off his right ear. The servant's name was Malchus. Peter obviously didn't aim at Malchus's ear, but he was a fisherman, not a soldier, and so he missed his target. You know, I wonder if Peter wasn't left-handed, because if you work it out, a right-handed person would have been more likely to have cut off his left ear. But Peter took a swipe and got his right ear instead. In any case, Jesus knew Peter had a sword, and he probably didn't want to sever Malchus's head, which would have been a capital offense. He thought, well, Malchus's ear was sufficient for his purposes, and so with a touch, Jesus healed the wound. There's no further mention of Malchus, but he must have gone home with a very personal story to tell to his family, mustn't he? Verse 11, "Then said Jesus to Peter, 'Put up your sword into the sheath. The cup which my Father has given me, shall I not drink it? Shall I not go through with this thing? Do you think you can stop it? Do you think you can stop history from taking place?' Matthew writes that Jesus said to Peter, 'Put up again your sword into its place, for all they that take the sword shall perish with the sword. Do you think that I cannot pray to my Father, and he shall presently give me more than 12 legions of angels? But how then shall the scriptures be fulfilled, that thus it must be?'" This had to be. He couldn't change it. He couldn't change the course of God's purposes. Although the number of a legion varied through the centuries, in New Testament times, it was 6,000. And so Jesus was talking about calling 72,000 angels to his aid had he wished. That would have been enough to destroy the whole human race. Obviously, Jesus wasn't limited even to that number, but he used it as an illustration of his power. In any case, he didn't need angels. He could have easily dealt with the situation himself had he wished. But had he called the angels to his aid, what would have happened to our salvation? Jesus had a choice, you see. He could either save himself or us. And he chose to save us by deliberately allowing himself to be taken into custody of his own free will and subjected to the treatment which fallen mankind meted out to him. This scene in the garden pictured Jesus with our eternal salvation in his hands. Everything turned on what he did. It was a deliberate choice that Jesus made. He gave himself up in order that he might save you and me. Matthew records that Jesus said to the crowd, "Are you come out as against a thief with swords and staves for to take me? I sat daily with you teaching in the temple, and you laid no hand on me." But all this was done that the scriptures of the prophets might be fulfilled. Then all the disciples forsook him and fled, all of them. Mark adds that there followed him a certain young man having a linen cloth cast around his naked body, and the young men laid hold on him, and he left the linen cloth and fled from them naked. Many believe that this young man was Mark himself, who later played a prominent role in Paul's early missionary journeys. And it was to Mark's mother's house, if you remember, in Jerusalem, that Peter went after the angel had released him from prison, and where the church had been praying for Peter's deliverance. In any case, now Jesus was alone, forsaken by all of those who had been taught by him, and surrounded only by those who were vowed to his destruction. Verse 12. "Then the band and the captain of officers of the Jews took Jesus and bound him and led him away to Annas first, for he was father-in-law to Caiaphas, who was the high priest that same year." Jesus, bound like a common criminal, was led unceremoniously back across the Kidron Valley to Annas, the father-in-law of Caiaphas, the high priest. To understand this, we have to grasp the disorder into which the religious affairs of the nation had descended. The rulers prided themselves on being protectors of the law of Moses, and yet at the same time they violated some of its most basic foundations. Instead of the high priest being appointed for life, as the law dictated, he was often elected for just a year or two and then deposed and his office given to another. It would seem in this case that Annas had served as high priest for a while and then his office had passed to his son-in-law, Caiaphas. In Luke 3:2, we're told that Annas and Caiaphas were high priests. And in Acts 4:6, Annas is called the high priest. Very likely, Annas continued to live in the house of Caiaphas after his term had expired and acted as the advisor of his son-in-law. Anyway, Jesus was taken first to Annas and then to Caiaphas himself. Verse 14. Now Caiaphas was he who gave counsel to the Jews that it was expedient that one man should die for the people. John is here referring back to what he said in chapter 11, verse 50, where the chief priests and the Pharisees gathered themselves together after the raising of Lazarus to decide what they could do to get rid of Jesus. John writes, one of them, named Caiaphas, being the high priest that same year, said unto them, you know nothing at all, nor consider that it is expedient for us that one man should die for the people, and that the whole nation perish not. This spake he not of himself, but being high priest that year, he prophesied that Jesus should die for that nation, and not for that nation only, but that also he should gather together in one the children of God who were scattered abroad. That's you and me. Obviously, Caiaphas had no idea of the significance of what he was saying. In his mind, he was recommending killing Jesus to get rid of his teachings and influence so that they would spread no further. Little did he realize that he was about to play a most significant role in the spread of Christianity throughout the entire world. God has his ways. Verse 15. And Simon Peter followed Jesus, and so did another disciple. That disciple was known unto the high priest, and went in with Jesus into the palace of the high priest. But Peter stood at the door outside. Then went out that other disciple, who was known to the high priest, and spoke unto her who kept the door, and brought Peter in. Now the other disciple who was known to the high priest is obviously John himself, who consistently refers to himself in this way. Apparently he has some acquaintance with Caiaphas, though how and to what degree, nobody knows. Bishop Ryle points out that we should remember that John was previously a disciple of John the Baptist, and John the Baptist was well known throughout all Jerusalem and Judea. It doesn't matter anyway. The significant fact is that John obtained admission into the high priest's house and then used his influence to gain Peter entrance as well. Matthew told us that all the disciples forsook him and fled. That included Peter and John. Probably they hid in the darkness among the olive trees in the garden. But apparently John and Peter had second thoughts and returned. We sometimes are hard upon Peter because he denied the Lord Jesus, but at least he was there to deny him. The others were nowhere to be seen. Perhaps they caught up with the party as it took Jesus across the valley toward Caiaphas's house. However, there was a hitch, verse 17. Then said the damsel that kept the door unto Peter, are you not also one of this man's disciples? He said, I am not. And the servants and officers stood there who had made a fire of coals, for it was cold, and they warmed themselves. And Peter stood with them and warmed himself. A Upon entering, Peter found the high priest's servants warming themselves by the fire inside because the night was cold. We tend to think of the Holy Land as always being drenched in sunshine, don't we? But that's not so. The nights and some of the days can be very cold indeed. There was several inches of snow in Jerusalem recently. I don't read any real antagonism in the girl's question. I think it's surprising how events and statements which are in themselves harmless can take on frightening significance when fear takes over. So verse 19, the high priest then asked Jesus of his disciples and of his doctrine. Jesus answered him, "I spoke openly to the world. I always taught in the synagogue and in the temple, where the Jews always resort. And in secret have I said nothing. Why do you ask me? Ask those who heard me what I have said unto them. Behold, they know what I have said." There was nothing secret or devious about what Jesus did. He was always open and honest. The chief priest was different. He knew very well what Jesus taught. That's why the council plotted to kill him. From now on until the actual crucifixion, the whole process is going to be a sham. These men who placed themselves above the people and claimed to sit in Moses' seat would simply go through the motions of a trial in order to look respectable in the eyes of the Romans and in the eyes of their own people. But in effect, they'd already decided what they wanted to do. Jesus knew this, of course, and he refused to play any part in the charade. Verse 22. And when he had thus spoken, one of the officers who stood by struck Jesus with the palm of his hand, saying, "Answerest thou the high priest so?" And Jesus answered him, "If I've spoken evil, bear witness of the evil. But if well, why do you smite me?" Now Annas had sent him bound unto Caiaphas, the high priest. Some see a difficulty in this verse. I don't think it's very important, but was this high priest Annas, or was Jesus already in the presence of Caiaphas? There's a question there. The text seems to suggest Annas at this point, but the other gospels say that Jesus was tried before Caiaphas. Most likely his appearance before Annas was quite brief, staged maybe as a compliment to the older man. But the main movement of the passage took place before Caiaphas. Nothing could deviate Jesus from the truth. He was the truth. The fact that Caiaphas was the high priest didn't impress him one bit. After all, he was the Lord of glory and would soon take his place with the Father in the throne room of the universe. Why should he be overawed by some petty priest who was playing a double game anyway? Verse 25. And Simon Peter stood and warmed himself. They said therefore to him, "Are you not also one of his disciples?" And he denied it, and he said, "I'm not." One of the servants of the high priest, being his kinsman whose ear Peter had cut off, said, "Did not I see you in the garden with him?" And Peter denied again, and immediately the cock crew. Now things were getting decidedly awkward, as they do sometimes. The maid who asked a simple question was really no threat. She was simply curious, but here were people who'd been in the group that had arrested Jesus. And they included a relative of the man Peter had struck and obviously intended to kill. Matthew goes into more detail here. He writes, "And after a while came unto him they who stood by and said to Peter, 'Surely you also are one of those, for your speech betrays you.' And then he began to curse and to swear, saying, 'I know not the man.' And immediately the cock crew. And Peter remembered the word of Jesus, who said to him, 'Before the cock crow, thou shalt deny me thrice.' And he went out and wept bitterly." Peter was dismayed with himself as I'm sure we're all dismayed with ourselves from time to time. How can we be capable of the things that we do and say and think? It's as if the Lord allows us to see ourselves from time to time as we really are, so that we might grasp the truth of our total incompetence and impotence and rely upon Him in consequence. In 2 Corinthians 12:9, we read, "For my strength is made perfect in weakness," that is, in your weakness. The Lord Jesus himself needed to cry to the Father for strength in his hour of need. How much more do we? As we fight our daily battles. And yet so often we don't, do we? Well, we have to stop abruptly here in the middle of the action because our time is up. Next week we'll take up the story where we left off today. Let's pray, shall we? Once again, our Father, we thank you for these ageless words, the scene in the garden, the scene of Jesus standing bound before a worldly priest and being called in question by the very people he had come to save. And we thank you, Lord, for the wonderful way in which he denied himself in order that he might save us. Lord, we pray that as we go our way and as the Easter season begins to draw very close now, that we might bear in mind these truths and ponder upon them, that they might play a part in our thinking as we go from day to day. And we'll give you the praise for what you do in Jesus' name. Amen. This program is brought to you each week at this time by Seed Time Ministries, a non-profit organization designed to encourage you in your faith. 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And now until this same time next week, this is Ashley Day saying goodbye and God bless you.
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8: While it's true that the senior years are designed to be golden, some people don't see it that way. The latter season of life can feel alienating. The elderly are often overlooked, or so it seems. Today on Insight for Living, Chuck Swindoll continues a message he started last weekend, in which we're looking at an Old Testament standout. Caleb refused to let his old age become a defining trait. Instead, he demonstrated tremendous joy and productivity well into his 80s. Picking up the study in Joshua chapter 14, Chuck titled today's message, Strengthening Your Grip on Aging.
9: Caleb says, Joshua, remember back when Jehovah spoke to us when we were among that band of 12 spies? Remember that? Well, do you remember that Moses, the leader, verse 9, swore on that day, the land on which your foot has trodden shall be an inheritance to you and your children forever. Remember that? I think he's thinking wistfully about how life once was. Remember the challenge that was before us back when I was 40 years old, verse 7. I was 40 years old when Moses sent me to spy out the land. Well, it's a little foggy to us. Let's hold our place here and turn back just for a few moments to Numbers chapter 13. We didn't say much about this earlier in the series. Let me pick up a thought that I purposely saved until today. I'm looking at Numbers 13, verse 30. If you're not familiar with your Bible, Numbers is the fourth book of the Old Testament, and we're in the 13th chapter. Now, we've gone back 45 years, okay? We're on the border of Canaan. It's all no man's land in their mind. And the people have sent in the spies to look over the land, and you recall 10 of the 12 spies came back and said, oh, the giants are just too big. We'll never be able to conquer. And two of the spies said, oh, it's a piece of cake. Verse 30, Caleb quieted the people before Moses and said, we should by all means go up and take possession of it, for we shall surely overcome it. Back in his earlier years, he was a man of conviction. He stood all alone, he and Joshua. He was a man of motivation. He said, by all means, we can go up and take it. Man of faith, we shall surely overcome it. The men who had gone up with him had said, we are not able to go against the people. They're too strong for us. And so they gave out a bad report, but not Caleb and Joshua. Go down to verse 5 of the following chapter. Moses and Aaron fell on their faces. Verse 6, Joshua and

0: Caleb tore their clothes. And they spoke to all the congregation of Israel, saying, "The land which we passed through is an exceedingly good land. If the Lord is pleased with us, he will bring us into the land and give it to us." Verse 9, "Don't rebel against Jehovah. Don't fear, for those people will be our prey." Now, what Joshua 14 is telling us is that Caleb is reflecting on that day, and he says, "Joshua, remember that time? Remember how good God was back when he brought that beautiful report through us?" Let me add an insight you maybe haven't thought of. I want you to picture yourself in Caleb's sandals 45 years earlier. You and one other person brought back a good report. That other person's name is Joshua. Now Moses dies, and the Lord comes to pick a replacement. He doesn't pick you. He picks Joshua. Wait a minute. Now wait a minute. I brought back a good report just like Joshua. I told the people not to rebel just like Joshua. I was in the land and I said to the people, "We can take those giants," just like Joshua. Now, God, you chose Joshua. You know what Caleb's response was? Cooperation. For 45 years, he has refused to eat his heart out, to be bitter, to second guess God. He has said, in effect, "The Lord has chosen his leader, Moses' replacement, and I give my allegiance to that leader, and I follow him fully." One of the ways you get old faster is chafing under the sovereign choices of God. The Lord will not ask your permission regarding whom he places over whom. You will find yourself very capable, in fact, a contemporary with other individuals who, for some sovereign reason known only to God, are placed over you of all things. Let me tell you what you can learn during those years of serving the Lord under that new authority. You can learn wisdom. Oh, I'm not saying you won't get older. We'll continue to get older. I'm saying you'll gain wisdom, and as the Lord takes in return your youth, he will grant you the wisdom you need to handle such so-called inequities. And if you focus on the inequities, I tell you, you will live a miserable older life. You cannot right the inequities. You cannot rewrite the rules. You cannot change the sovereign choices of God. You can only choose an attitude that says, "I accept my role in life, and I support those whom God places over me." Now back to Joshua 14. As the old man thinks over his earlier years, he remembers that God chose Joshua. And he looks at his contemporary, who is now his leader, and he says, "Joshua, remember when God said that? Look at what God has done." Now he comes to his present moment in verse 10, his middle years. And I think you'll note that I am calling 85 years of age middle years. That way we don't offend anybody. See, we've got everybody on the right side. Verse 10, "Behold," verse 10, "the Lord has let me live." That's the first gift of grace. He has graciously given me life. "Just as he spoke these 45 years from the time the Lord spoke this word to Moses when Israel walked in the wilderness. And now I am 85 years old today." I wonder if it was his birthday. I wonder if he had just turned the young age of 85. He says, "Today, Joshua, I'm 85. Verse 11, a remarkable statement. "I am still as strong today as I was in the day Moses sent me. As my strength was then, so my strength is now for war and for going out and coming in. An old Hebrew colloquialism for going out to fight and coming in to give counsel. You'll read it periodically in the Old Testament. I still have my strength to fight, and I still have my mind for counsel. God has graciously kept me strong. He simply walked with God. He simply gave God the burdens and the guilt and the horrors of his life, and he let God bear them for him, kept him young. Beautiful. Now, the best part is in front of us. Look at verse 12. I love it. Now then, let me retire. No. Now then, I deserve a comfortable place to live. I followed you and I followed Moses these 45 years. It's about time I get a little benefit from this outfit. No. Or how about this? He does not say, look, I've done my job. Now it's those youngsters' turn to do the job. No, he doesn't say that. You know what he says? Sure you do. It's right in front of us. Give me the hill country. I'll take that mountain and that one. Oh, yeah. And that one right there. I'll take the mountains. And it's that area where we know that Anakim live and great fortified cities. Perhaps the Lord will be with me and I shall drive them out as the Lord has spoken. Isn't that fantastic? I will take this and this mountain, and that's mine. I like the way the next verse reads. Joshua blessed him and gave it to him. You better believe it. Sure, man, you want the hill country? Take after it. That's great. It's where all the giants are. Right. Take the bedroom slippers and give me the waffle stompers. Give me the boondockers. Give me the weapons and get out of the way, Joshua. The best stuff is yet to come. What a rich attitude to have in life. I think there ought to be a new club formed. It could either be called the Caleb Climbers or the Sons of Caleb. You could call it SOC for short, if that would help. Rather than the retirees or the senior citizens. They're Sons of Caleb. Larry Dean Olson, in his book, Outdoor Survival Skills, tells a remarkable story about a man who had been lost in the desert and talks about the importance of attitude in the desert. Now listen. He has been out of food and water for days. His lips are swollen. His tongue is swollen. He's all beat up and bloody. Some of his bones are almost peeking through. He has been scraped and beat up by the cactus and sand and sun. He's blistered. As he is crawling over this little hill, he comes across this little plant. And he props himself up on one bloody elbow and looks down at the plant and says, you know, if things like this keep up, I might get a little discouraged. Oh, that's a terrific attitude, isn't it? I want you to take a look at your life. I want you to take a look at the message that you're signaling to others. Do that, please. I want you to take a personal and honest evaluation of the stuff that's coming out of your mouth because it's been filtered through your mind these days. What are you telling yourself? You're growing older? Welcome to the club. Life's getting harder? He never promised a rose garden. Some unfair things are happening to you? That could be said of every other person hearing my voice right now, multiplied by 100. You see, none of these things force you to think like you think. You choose to think like you think. On his 75th birthday, Douglas MacArthur wrote, "In the central place of every heart, there is a recording chamber. So long as it receives messages of beauty, hope, cheer and courage so long you were young. But when the wires are all down and your heart is covered with the snows of pessimism and the ice of cynicism, then and only then have you grown old. You can curl up, fold up, and dry up, or you can follow Caleb's example and take a new mountain. Life really holds out the offer and says, take your choice. Couple of things come to my mind that I would like to capitalize on, and I've saved enough time for it so we can do it carefully. Because this is really the bottom line of what we're trying to say about this matter of relationships when we grow older. The first piece of information that I want to share is this. View life as a challenge, not a threat. I don't care if you're 4 or 104, take life as a challenge, not a threat. Sure, it's a different world. Sure, you didn't serve your beginning days in your field under the computer, and now it's taking over. That's the challenge of it all. Sure, the world wasn't in the condition it's in now. That's the challenge of it all. Sure, you didn't know things would be as they are today back then. That's the challenge of it. I want you to refuse all temptations to hibernate and get plugged into the mainstream of life, and that's people. Oh, don't tell me that it has to get boring. One of the guys I followed as a sports fan for many years is a fellow named Paul Bryant, commonly known to sports fans as Bear Bryant, the top winning college football coach. 37 years slugging it out on the sideline, not to mention his own history in the game. I have found in the sports page of the Los Angeles Times an article by Bob Oates some time ago, part of which is quotable and part of which I'll leave out. And here he says to a group of high school football coaches, y'all know I'm getting paid for this little speech, but I'm going to take a minute anyway and tell you something that's really close to my heart. I want to talk to you guys about your real good football players. If there are any A students among them, I'd like you to send them to Stanford, the Harvard of the West. Now, if there are any B students, I'd recommend that y'all send them to Southern Cal or UCLA. Yes, sir, I'd send my own kin there, he says. Your C students, well, put them in the other great universities and colleges of the great state of California. But let me say this to all of y'all. If there are any gin-drinking, bleep-raising, meaner-than-a-junkyard-dog D students running around your school, send them down to Old Bear. Isn't that great? Send them down to Old Bear. Hey, I want the challenge of those mean guys. In fact, a little later, Frank Broyles tells a hilarious story on this guy. Talk about not letting life cave in on you and get boring. Frank Broyles says, whenever you see Bear standing around someplace, he's always grave and dignified. That's really true. I'm always expecting him to say, let us pray. He usually doesn't, I might add. But there's another side to this man. I'll never forget the time he heard about a good prospect at a little Texas high school. An offensive guard named Gene Donaldson, I think it was. Everybody wanted Donaldson, but Bear was the only one who found out the boy was a Catholic. So he dressed up one of his assistant coaches as a priest. Black suit, white collar, the works, and sent him to Donaldson's hometown. The youngster had about decided on Notre Dame, but Bear was coaching at Kentucky, and he told the assistant just what to say to the kid. Young man, the Pope wants you in Kentucky. Isn't that classic? That did it. The kid enrolled in Kentucky a few weeks later and became one of Bear's first All-Americans. Boy, isn't that something. You want to succeed as a coach and you're getting up in years? Hey, blow the dust off your creativity. Roll up your sleeves and do crazy stuff like that. illegal though it may be. No, I wouldn't encourage you to do that. One guy said this about life: don't be bashful, bite into it. Pick it up with your fingers and let the juice that may run down your chin. Life is ready and ripe now, whenever you are. You don't need a knife or a fork or a spoon or a napkin or a tablecloth, for there's no core or stem or rind or pit or seed or skin to throw away. Bite in. Don't tell me you're too old. You're alive, aren't you? You can still bite, can't you? Now, you may have to gum it a little, but go ahead and bite in. How's one more? One more little piece of advice that seems to kind of bubble out of this passage. And I see it in verse 14, where it says, Hebron became the inheritance of Caleb until this day because he followed the Lord God of Israel, F-U-L-L-Y. Now listen to me, you who have retired. You're the ones who are to model for us what it means to fully follow the Lord. And don't give us this stuff that you used to do that, but now you're tired. How much energy does it take to fully follow the Lord? This is what I think it's saying. Follow the Lord fully, not half-heartedly. Just as you view life as a challenge and not a threat, commit yourself fully to the Lord, not half-heartedly. Do it. I dare you. Determine that from this day until your grave, you're going to fully follow the Lord your God. You really have a choice as to how you're going to live your life, and no one can live it for you. No one can think for you the attitudes that you're going to choose. They're really up to you. No one can do it for you. But I want to tell you something. You may not live years and years longer with the right attitude, but I'll tell you, you'll live years and years better. We bury folks around here just about every month, and those most glorious in their final departure are those who have stamped an impression on our lives of positive, fulfilling lifestyles. Today is the first day of the rest of your life, and you're going to spend it from now till your grave as you choose in your attitude. What do you choose? Let's bow together in prayer. When the wires are all down and your heart is covered with the snows of pessimism and the ice of cynicism, then and only then have you grown old. You can know what it is to be eternally young. This is not such a message that you could call it just positive thinking. No, this is biblical thinking. You can live eternally young. You take life as a challenge and not a threat. You follow the Lord fully and not half-heartedly. I point you to Jesus Christ this day, no matter how bleak your present or your future may seem. I want to tell you, He'll bring a ray of hope. He'll bring a bar of light. He'll bring forgiveness and delight like you cannot imagine. Maybe you've tried to find happiness through religion or through something good that you have done, or forgiveness because of something you have earned. No. Salvation is a gift, just like life. I invite you to spend that moment right now very, very carefully. Life is like a coin. You can spend it any way you wish, but you can only spend it once.
1: Dear Father, I pray that you would help us to see life as a challenge, not a threat. May we understand that as time is passing and the years are stacking up, that you still have a plan for us, and it is full of a future and a hope. Therefore, I pray that we will embrace the challenge and step into it with the full vigor and confidence in you. I pray that we will learn also from Caleb's life the value of following the Lord fully, not half-heartedly. May we accept this, our Father, as a gift from you, that you have chosen for us the age in which we find ourselves and the opportunities that are before us. May we not be so preoccupied with the stacking up of years that we miss these opportunities and become dull and listless rather than excited about what you have for us. Now, Lord, I pray that we will realize that your Son, Jesus Christ, means everything to us, and nothing about him changes, though our lives go through change. He is the same yesterday, today, and forever. We count on that. We depend on that. We rely on it as we thank you for the years you have given us and for the privilege of living these years, especially for your greater glory. I ask this in the name of Christ, our Savior and our Lord. Amen.
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1: You put your life in neutral, you're going to repeat the patterns of your past. Patterns of divorce. Patterns of addiction, patterns of marital infidelity, patterns of depression, patterns of a critical spirit, patterns of starting but never finishing things that you commit yourself to. And I'm convinced that God has called every believer in Jesus Christ to be a cycle breaker, that you break out of bad patterns and you start new patterns in God, patterns that are sowing seeds of goodness and faith so that you will begin to reap a harvest of righteousness in your life. Some of you have been sowing bad seeds for so long that I get questions all the time, Pastor, how come all these bad things are happening to me? Listen, you've been sowing it for 40 years. You think that just because you've been come to Christ 2 months ago, that your entire harvest is going to be good harvest? You have to walk a while in God to begin to reap the good harvest of God. Amen? It takes time to turn things around. It takes time to build up a new harvest. It takes time to change your mind, time to change your finances, time to change your marriage. It doesn't happen overnight. You can't sow seeds and expect the next day to reap the fruit. It takes cycles and times to do so. And so Nehemiah is telling them it's time to break the cycle. Notice what he says. So he says, you need to break out of what your forefathers were doing, and then he takes action, verse 19. When evening shadows fell on the gates of Jerusalem before the Sabbath, I ordered the doors to be shut and not opened until the Sabbath was over. I stationed some of my men at the gates so that no load could be brought in on the Sabbath day. Once or twice, the merchants and sellers of all kinds of goods spent the night outside Jerusalem. But I warned them and said, why do you spend the night by the wall? If you do this again, I love this, I will lay hands on you. Now, he's not talking about prayer there. He's talking about aggressive laying hands on them. From that time on, they no longer came on the Sabbath. Then I commanded the Levites to purify themselves and go and guard the gates to keep order on the Sabbath day. Here's what I like about Nehemiah. He didn't just preach about it. He personally confronted people that needed change. How many of you know that we can sit under a teaching and know it's right, but until we're personally confronted, we don't change? You may have been coming to this church for a while, and you've heard me talk about sexual purity and not, you know, sleeping with your girlfriend. And you kind of nod, you take the notes, you write it down. You're newer. You're a newer believer. And you know, yeah, I probably shouldn't, you know, Pastor Mark, you know, says I shouldn't, but hey, a man's a man, right? Man's got to do what a man's got to do. And you just kind of continue on. You want to follow God, but you keep falling until someone, a brother that's next to you in your home group says to you, hey, bro, you know, it's going to be heavy when it's, hey, bro. Hey, bro. I called you up the other weekend. You weren't home all night. I called you to 2 in the morning. Where are you at 2 in the morning? Well, you know, I just, you know, me and my girlfriend, you know, I slept over at her house. Oh, you slept over at her house, huh? I've noticed a lot of, like, sleeping over. Hey, your body's the temple of the Holy Spirit. When are you going to fess up, start walking in purity, and if you really want to make this relationship work, marry the woman? You see, they saw it. They've sat in church and heard about it, but it's when someone that knows your name personally and lovingly confronts you and says, "Brother, man, it's time to change. And you see, I believe that we change best in the context of community, not a talking head from the front that gives us the teaching. That is helpful, but when we really change is when people around us that get into our life and help us and confront us, and iron sharpens iron. Let me tell you how it doesn't work. It doesn't work if you expect, I hope Pastor Mark talks to him. Hey, Pastor. No, wait a second. It doesn't work that way. Because the people closest to you should be the people that are bringing you the truth in love. Let me tell you, if you love someone, you bring the truth up front straight to them. If you love them. The body of Christ should be about us helping each other grow. And listen, that means getting involved in each other's life, and yes, getting involved in each other's business. Right. Well, Pastor, I don't want anybody getting involved in my business. You know, I don't know. No, no, no. That's the body. That's the family. The difference between an audience and a family is that a family gets involved in each other's life. Hey, I want people involved in your business. I want you involved in their business in a good and healthy way. That's the way you grow. An audience doesn't get involved in each other's life. A family gets involved in each other's lives, and they help people grow. They confront each other. They talk to each other. They pray for one another. They encourage one another. That's what the body's all about. And so there's people around you that you love, that you care for, and you see that they're going down a path that's not good. It's up to you to have the boldness in love to speak the truth to them in love so that they can go in the right direction and not stray. Amen? All right. Now, the second thing that Nehemiah talks to them about is not just about keeping the Sabbath. He says, remember me for this also, O my God, and show mercy to me according to your great love. The second thing begins in verse 23. Now he talks to them about the integrity of their relationships. Moreover, it says, in those days, I saw men of Judah, this is a Jewish people, the people that had promised to follow God, who had married women of Ashdod and Ammon and Moab. Half of their children spoke the language of Ashdod, or the language of one of the other people, and did not know how to speak the language of Judah. I rebuked them. Let me tell you what he does in a second. So what had happened is that Nehemiah comes back and he looks around and he realizes that the Jewish men, the fathers, had given their daughters or sons away to people of other nations. And he's ticked. Now, this is not about bigotry, ethnicity, or racism. It's about spiritual compatibility. Because the people of Ammon and Moab and these other places worship pagan gods, did not worship God, the God of the Bible. And so, the Jewish men were giving their daughters, often married, to some guy that was burning sacrifice to a idol pole. And they were getting married, and the Jewish woman was trying to follow Jehovah God, and her husband was following the pagan God, and their children were super confused about what God they should be following and how their faith should play itself out. In fact, the Bible, they could not teach them the Bible because many of these children did not learn the language of Judah. So they couldn't be taught scripture, and they were getting a lot of confusing signals in their home about who they should worship and how they should worship. And this was a widespread practice, and it had happened so much that the children and now the grandchildren were not following Jehovah God at all and were super confused about following God because they had married in an unequal way.
0: 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Now, back to our message. Here again is Mark with the final part of a message on breaking out of spiritual relapse.

Now, let me give you a principle. I talked about it last week, but let me say it again. If you are a Christ-following single woman today, your first priority in looking for a husband shouldn't be the color of his eyes, the size of his bicep, the size of his paycheck. Now, those are all okay things. Make your wish list. But the top of your wish list, the uncompromising part of your wish list should be, does this person share my spiritual values? Is this a man that loves God? It is serious about the things of Jesus Christ and is a Christ follower. Because ultimately, if you get married to that person, the Bible says that you will become one. And the question is, how can you become one with a person that doesn't share at the heart the very core of your being? If at the center of your life is your relationship with Jesus Christ, how can you become one with someone who's at the center of their heart does not have Jesus Christ as Lord and Savior? You will live to regret it. Now, here's the thing. This is probably one of the biggest sticklers that people run into all the time. Because oftentimes we think that that's a nice thing, but we put it in category number 7, 8, or 9, or 10. We don't make it a priority. But here's how it plays out. The way it plays out is if you're following God and you meet someone that you like their personality, you like their looks, you really connect, you feel like you have something going on, they don't really follow God like you follow God, but you think I'll influence them. That's called evangelistic dating. I'm going to influence them because maybe that if I can help them come around, then they will come around. So you end up falling in love. You get married even though you're not sharing the core of your life together. And now suddenly after you get married, you realize this person is farther off spiritually than what you thought, because while you were dating, they were sort of just kind of, they were playing along with you and trying to be nice, going to church. You'd have to drag them. You'd have to, hey, I'll pay for your meal afterwards. They would come and meet your Christian friends and tolerate your Christianity. But once you're married, they don't feel like they have to play along with the game anymore. So it's, honey, take the kids to church, you know, I'll meet you for lunch. So they stay in bed, you take the kids to church, you start talking about how you're going to raise the kids. Suddenly now there's differences about praying. The kids grow up seeing only mom pray. The little boys grow up thinking Christianity is for moms, but not dads. And when they get to their teenage years, they say, I don't want to go anymore. Dad says I don't have to go. And pretty soon you have a boy that's having mixed signals in their life and grows up with some Christianity in their life, some secularism in their life, and grows up. And when they marry someone that doesn't share the same spiritual values. And by the time you have grandkids, oftentimes you have a generation of kids that totally have abandoned Christianity and the faith. Why? Because someone in their dating years compromised. Are you tracking with me? You see, the core of your life, if Jesus Christ is really at the core of your life, then you need to find someone that's spiritually compatible. Now, some of you are here and you've already married. Maybe you came to Christ after you were married. And I want to just give a word of encouragement to you. You can do nothing about your past. But God has an amazing way of taking our past and sometimes turning it around for the good. God is full of grace. And now that you're married, even if you're, some of you come to church and your husband wants to have nothing to do with your Christianity. And I want to encourage you. I pray that God will give you double grace. And I pray that God would give you the ability to affect your children. And I pray that God would give you the ability to splash onto your husband. And that in God's right time, in His right season, that your husband one day may be worshiping with you and following God together with you. I pray that for you.
Now you say, well, how big of an issue is that? Is it a real big issue, small issue, big issue? How passionate is God about this? Well, you can see a little bit in Nehemiah's reaction. In fact, look what it says. I'm not making this up. Look at it in your Bible. He gathered the men together. He gathered all the fathers together. And he says, and I rebuked them. Rebuke means, hey, you shouldn't be doing that. And then he said, and I called curses down on them. If you go down in this direction, this is what's going to happen. God's blessing will be off you. And then he says, and then I beat some of the men. Whoa. This is a mixture between a pastor and an extreme fighter. So here's Nehemiah. You let your daughter do what? Ugh. She married who? Boom. Believe me, I've wanted to do that before. Now, just because Nehemiah did it doesn't mean it's right, okay? Notice that after he did this, he didn't write any more books of the Bible and ended at chapter 13. Not sure if he lost his sanctification after that. God said, no more books, no more books. Man, you really blew it. You can't go around beating people up, pulling their hair out, and chopping them down. I don't care how passionate you get about it. Not tolerated, no. But he did it. It's in there. He's human too, right? He got upset about this. He started beating people up, saying, and then he said to them, he made them promise, you are not to give your daughters in marriage to their sons, nor are you to take their daughters in marriage for your sons or for yourselves. Was it not because of marriages like these that Solomon, king of Israel, sinned? Among the many nations, there was no king like him. He loved God, and God made him king over all of Israel, but even he was led into sin by foreign women. Must we hear now that you two are doing this terrible wickedness and that you are being unfaithful to God by marrying foreign women? Let me tell you, he held the fathers responsible for the decisions of their children. Can I talk to you parents just for a moment who have younger children or teenage kids? It is your job to begin to give them a vision for marriage and family, who they are to marry, the kind of person. It's your job. Hey, start talking to them young about it. We've been praying for our kids who they're going to marry since they were little kids. In fact, I remember one of the first times we prayed for my son Grant. He was probably about 4 years old, 4 or 5 years old. We were praying, and my wife was actually praying for him, and she said, oh, Lord, I pray for Grant's wife to be. He's 4 or 5 years old. Pray that she'll be a godly woman, that she'll love you, that she'll really treat him well, that she'll know how to cook well. And he tugs on her shirt, and he says, and that she's got a Lamborghini Diablo, which is an expensive car. Oh, got that. And I want to instill in my boys, I'm trying to teach my boys, hey, I want a vision of manhood. I want you to grow up, marry a good, godly woman. I want you to provide for her, protect her. I see you as a man that can take care of his family, that teaches and trains his kid. That is a hero. That's a man. Not just, hey, my 8-year-old Grant, he wants to be a football player. So, you know, he's all in big football player. And I'm saying, that's great, son. But you know what? A man of God, wow, that's the real hero. A man that can lead his family, care for his wife, love his children, teach them integrity. Wow, that's huge. And I encourage you fathers to begin to train your children young and early about a vision for what it means to be a godly man or a godly woman in the household. Begin to train them young. Part of a vision that you're giving into their lives. And then it says, verse 28, and we close with this. Then one of the sons of Joadiah, son of Eliashib, the high priest, was son-in-law to Sanballat the Horonite, and I drove him away too. The grandson of the high priest had violated this and had married outside, had married a pagan woman, and Nehemiah deals with that first. So I purified the priests and the Levites and every foreign thing and assigned them duties, each one his own task. I also made provision for contributions of wood, designated times, and for the first fruits. And then he ends with this. Remember me with favor, O my God.
Here's my challenge as we close. The challenge I'm giving you today is this. Is God at the center? And if you have allowed yourself to begin to slide back or lapse back from these strong priority commitments in your life, then God is calling you through His Holy Spirit to say, today, God, I step back into my place of commitment, God. I step back into making You a priority, into making my relationship in You a priority. As a father, I step back into the place of training my children. As a single man or woman, I step back in the place of saying, I will date Your way, God. As an individual, I put worship back into the priority, Father, because I don't want to repeat the generational cycles that have been given to me, God. I want to live in the center of Your blessing. Amen?

0: That's Mark Jobe, and this is Bold Steps Weekend. It really does come down to that question. Is God at the center of your life? Mark, that's the key question of life, isn't it?
1: It really is. And Wayne, it's so easy to make God just a part of our life.
0: Mm-hmm.
1: And here's the thing about the gospel. The gospel is super clear that Jesus desires, not only desires, requires to be Lord of our life.
0: Yes.
1: And so that tendency to make him just one of the satellites around our life has to be stopped, and he needs to be put in his proper place.
0: Well, thank you for this message, Mark. Actually, it's the conclusion of our study in Nehemiah called Rebuild. 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

0: You ever feel like you made a dreadful mess of your life? 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
1: Father, as we prepare to turn to the Bible, some of us coming under that sense of trial and disappointment, others of us coming in a sense of relief and joy, but each of us coming in need of your voice and hearing from your word, we pray that you will so meet with us in this time as we study the Bible that we might know that we're not simply listening to a man talking about something that he found out, but that divine dialogue takes place between your spirit and our hearts, using your word, the Bible, to show us who we are and what we are like, and to show us who Jesus is and how wonderfully he loves those whom he has come to save. And we ask this in his name. Amen. There is great clarity in what John sets out. He's written his gospel. He tells us at the end, he's written these things down in order that men and women might come to believe, and that by believing they might find life in Jesus' name. So the writing of the gospel is not simply to provide us with information, nor is the reading of the gospel to provide us solely with information, but in order to bring about a transformation, the transformation that is brought about in the life of an individual when they come to understand who Jesus is and why it is he's come and what it is he has accomplished. Now, I want to point out to you three further expressions of clarity that are essential in looking at chapter 4 together. The first is in verse 15. These are all in chapter 3. In verse 15 of chapter 3, we read, "Everyone who believes in him may have eternal life." Notice the comprehensive nature of that statement. This is not some peculiar esoteric interest, but it transcends racial and gender boundaries, and indeed it reaches out around the whole world. And then in verse 17 we're told that God did not send Jesus into the world to condemn the world, but to save the world through him. Now, the purpose of Jesus' coming was not condemnatory, but it was salvific. He came in order to save men and women. And then at the end of chapter 3 in verse 36, we discover with equal clarity that to refuse Jesus is to reject life and to settle.

0: for darkness and death. To refuse Jesus is to reject life and to settle for darkness and death. It's a very staggering and a very solemn statement, is it not? Whoever believes in the Son has eternal life, reminding us that eternal life is not something that begins after you die, but eternal life is something that begins when we come to trust in Jesus. So it's a present tense experience that goes on into eternity. Whoever believes in the Son has eternal life. Whoever rejects the Son will not see life, for God's wrath remains on him. Now, I point out these three things by way of clarification, because we're now going to look at the encounter Jesus had with a woman who is, in every sense, at the other end of the spectrum from the religious Jew in chapter 3. She is on the social, moral, and religious line of things, at the very opposite end from Nicodemus. It's good, actually, to keep these two chapters in view when you're thinking about the way in which Jesus deals with individuals. The man, whom you'll have to consider for your homework in chapter 3, you will discover to be learned, powerful, respected, and theologically trained. It is this man who arrives under cover of darkness to meet Jesus. He is a man, a Jew, and a ruler. You go into chapter 4, and now it is a woman. The woman arrives, not under cover of darkness, but in the brightness of the noonday sun. We read that in verse 6 of chapter 4. This woman, by contrast, is unschooled. She's without influence, and she is despised. She is a female, a Samaritan, and actually a moral outcast. Or you say to yourself, what possible unifying principle could there be in these two lives? You really couldn't pick two people that were further apart, could you? Both in terms of gender, in terms of background, in terms of social status, in terms of religious interest, and so on. No, actually, they are at the opposite ends of the spectrum. But they are united in this one fact. They both need Jesus. They both need Jesus. Chapter 3, if you like, in the story of the religious man, makes clear that no one can ever be so good that they do not require a Savior. Some people think that God is going to grade on the curve, and they've looked around the rest of the people in the class, and they're prepared to take their shot on the basis of that. They're staggered to discover he is not going to grade on the curve, but he has set a very final standard in the person of his Son. And then it becomes apparent that I could never be good enough. And that's what chapter 3 makes clear. Chapter 4, conversely, makes clear that you can never be so bad as to be beyond the saving bounds of Jesus. Which is really terrific good news, isn't it? I mean, there are some mechanisms for changing your life that demand a certain standard, a certain intellect, a certain capacity. And if you fit that framework, then the possibility of signing up and going on is there. However, if you don't meet those standards, then it's just nowhere for you at all. Whereas the comprehensive story of the gospel, verse 15 again of chapter 3, is that everyone who believes will have eternal life. Whether you are a religious person and orthodox and devout, or whether you are an irreligious person having made a hash of things and beginning to imagine that if there is salvation anywhere, it is a salvation that is presumably good for everybody else except you. And chapter 3 and chapter 4 tackle that. And I'm glad, because in this congregation this morning, the whole spectrum is present. We have devout and religious people who are here. You've been devout and religious all of your life. Your religious background is such that you really regard yourself as fairly okay. And the work of the Bible is to show you that you're not okay, just as Nicodemus discovered he wasn't okay, and that you need a Savior, namely Jesus. There are other people who are here, and they wouldn't like anyone to know, but the fact is that before God, and in terms of their own conscience and in relationship to their family and so on, they really have made a dreadful mess of their lives. That is concealed by how good they look and the way they're able to conduct themselves, but deep down and inside, they have the sneaking suspicion that they are beyond the pale. And the good news is, you're not. Now, what we'll do is we'll take this in reverse. Start at verse 39 of chapter 4, and deal with a little paragraph that concludes the account. I've called this paragraph simply the talk of the town. If you have an NIV, you'll notice that the editors have given a heading to this paragraph, namely, Many Samaritans Believe. It kind of reads like a headline in a local newspaper, doesn't it? And that's sort of what it's supposed to convey. If you were walking down the street going into the railway station and the person was there selling the evening newspapers, as they do in London at least, then it may say on the hoarding, on the piece that they have there to try and encourage you to buy the Evening Standard, it says, Many Samaritans Believe. And you're supposed to say, well, I would like to read that on the underground. And so you grab a copy and find out, how is it that these many Samaritans have come to believe? And what is it they've come to believe? Who have they come to believe? What does it mean, many Samaritans believe? Well, if we'd arrived in Sychar, which is the town in question, as we discovered in verse 4, if we'd arrived in Sychar the day after Jesus had left, and you'll notice in verse 43 that he left after 2 days spent with these people, we would have found that the whole community was abuzz with the visit of Jesus. It probably would have been difficult to go anywhere at all, either in a marketplace buying some vegetables or sitting down to drink some coffee, Turkish coffee or some coffee, and people not say, so what did you think about the visit? And if we just come from an outlying region, we would have said, what visit? And they would have had to explain, well, the visit of Jesus of Nazareth. And we would have said, Jesus of Nazareth was here. What was Jesus doing here amongst the Samaritans? Isn't Jesus a Jew? Yes. Well, isn't that surprising? Well, it surprised us. Well, why was he here? Well, actually, we asked him to stay for 2 days. And did he? Yes. Yes, but how did he get here in the first place? Well, in the first instance, he was talking with a lady from our community, and she was out getting water And that's what happened. The whole place would have been abuzz with it. And when you trace it back down the line, it comes to a lady. Comes to a Samaritan woman. Comes to a woman who, in the routine of her life, was just going about her business, heading for the well as she normally did. And revival, essentially, takes place in Sychar. And when we investigate why the city is abuzz with the news of Jesus, we don't discover that there has been a significant evangelist who has come to town, but we discover that this woman, having met Jesus individually, had felt compelled to tell others about the Jesus she had met, and as a result of that, the people's interest had been piqued, and as a result of their interest being piqued, they'd gone out to find Jesus, and when they had finally located him, they asked him if he would stay, and he stayed with them for 2 days. Now, in the very heart of it all, when the lady goes back into town in verse 29, and I'll just point this out to you, when she goes back into the town, she says to the people, come see a man, come see a man. There doubtless were some cynics in the crowd, especially if she was shouting it out, who would have said, here we go again. Because after all, when it came to seeing men, this lady had a pretty good track record. She'd had 5 husbands, she had a live-in lover, and pretty well, when it came to relationships, she was notorious. But this was obviously different. Come see a man who told me everything I ever did. Could this be the Christ? Could this be the Messiah? What a strange thing to say. What has happened to this lady out at the well? Who in the world was she talking to? Back into the town, making a fuss and a bother. Come and see a man who told me everything I did. Could this be the Christ? Could this be the Messiah? I bet you've never had anybody come into your office and say that, have you? Pity. You could try it if you have met Jesus. Or you may have said, you know, come get a hamburger or come and enjoy the picnic. But really underlying it, what you're saying is, come and meet Jesus. I'd like you to come and meet the man who means everything to me. Well, let's go right back to the beginning, to verse 4. And my heading here was not talk of the town, but talk at the well. You can see what a genius I am at these headings, can't you? They're just remarkable. Talk at the well. There was a well, and there was some talk. Why don't we call it the talk at the well? I spend a long time on this, and I hope you're impressed. The reason I want you to notice this in verse 4, just the setting, is because once again this bears all the testimony to the historic accuracy of gospel writing, to the geographical details as well. There is nothing about this little section that has the notion of fabrication to it. It has all the indications of an eyewitness account. He is identifying the well. He's identifying the location of the well. He's identifying it within the historic framework of Judaism in terms of it being Jacob's well. And as they sit down, they look across to the northwest to Mount Gerizim, which you can still find on a map, and where you will find located the contemporary city of Nablus. This is a real-time incident in a real place involving real people. We have to always remember that when we're reading our Bibles. We're reading here the record of that which took place. And to this well arrives Jesus. Jesus had moved on from Judea. There was a great surge of enthusiasm for him. And as was often his case, he decided just to move on. And he's going off to Galilee. And on his way to Galilee, he had to go through Samaria. There's a sense there of geographical order. There's a sense there, if you like, almost of divine compulsion. And in making his way through the region, he came to a town in Samaria called Sychar, near the plot of ground Jacob had given to his son Joseph. Jacob's well was there, and Jesus, tired as he was from the journey, sat down by the well, and it was about the sixth hour. The sixth hour, by Jewish reckoning, is the noonday, ordering the hours of the day from 6 a.m. in the morning, being sunrise. Notice that Jesus was tired, presumably dusty, hot, and thirsty. The creator of the universe was thirsty. The God who had been there when creation came to birth, the one who was responsible for the establishing of two parts hydrogen, one part oxygen, sat by the well and was thirsty. A reminder again that this man Jesus is none other than the man who is God. The claim of Scripture is clear. This is not a man who assumes a posture of divinity. This is divinity incarnate. This is God in the flesh. Such a staggering claim. Who would invent such a claim? It is in many of the difficulties, the intellectual difficulties of Christianity, that some of the choicest nuggets are found. And don't be put off by these things. Think and trust and believe. And as he sits there, a Samaritan woman arrives. Verse 7, when a Samaritan woman came to draw water. Now, the emphasis on Samaritan, of course, is crucial because the Jews and the Samaritans didn't deal with one another. And that becomes apparent in the initial dialogue. He says to her, "Will you give me a drink?" His disciples had gone into the town to buy food. Verse 8, I think, is the explanation as to why he breaks social taboo. Why would a man speak to a woman in this way? Verse 8 tells us, because the disciples were not there to help him as they normally would have done. But we might wonder why it is that a woman would be there in the middle of the day. What a strange time to go and draw water, especially those pots being heavy and the sun being at its zenith. And the inference, of course, appears to be that her tainted past and indeed her present life had not endeared her to the female community of Sychar. She was not being invited to the ladies' gatherings. They certainly were not stopping at her house to call up and say, "We're going to the well, are you coming?" No, they did that when the evening shadows began to fall. That was sensible. She had to choose to go in the middle of the day alone. So a lonely lady makes a lonely journey in the routine of her life. And she meets a man. It's a great story. Love this story. Samaritan woman meets Jewish man. Jewish man says, "Could I please have a drink?" Very natural beginning, isn't it? Wonderfully straightforward. And also, just an expression of Jesus' need. This is not an opening gambit. This is not Jesus setting out a course in personal evangelism. Now, let me see. What should I say here? Let me think of a good beginning. No, he's thirsty. In fact, I've been reading this story again this morning, and I can't find anywhere where it says that Jesus actually got a drink of water in the whole process. Because it just goes question and answer all the way through. It makes me thirsty even thinking about it. He appeals to her sympathy. He seeks a favor from her. And in doing so, communication is established. The striking impact of the opening statement by Jesus is made clear in verse 9. The Samaritan woman, again the emphasis, you see, Samaritan woman, not just the woman, Samaritan is important. The Samaritan woman said to him, "You are a Jew, and I am a Samaritan woman. How can you ask me for a drink?" And then parenthetically, an explanation. For Jews do not associate with Samaritans. Or if you're using an NIV and your eyesight is very good, you can look at the bottom of the page and the alternative rendering of that translation is, for Jews do not use dishes Samaritans have used. Because of the complexities of the Pharisaical accretions to the Jewish law, there were all kinds of purity factors in the washing of hands and the washing of utensils and so on. And Jesus and his disciples were to fall foul of this on a number of occasions. But the very fact that Jesus addresses her in this way cuts across all those normal taboos and boundaries and causes her to ask this question. Jesus does not answer her question, you'll notice that. But instead, he supplies a second question. And in verse 10, he says, essentially, if you find that surprising, that I would ask you for a drink of water, being a Jew and a man and so on, if you find that surprising, then wait till you consider this thought. And then he says, if you knew the gift of God and who it is that asks you for a drink, you would have asked him, and he would have given you living water. He raises the conversation to a different level. She assumes herself to be in the position of providing what he needs. She's about to discover that she is actually the one in need of what this stranger is able to provide. She thinks she's in the position to provide what Jesus needs, only to discover that she is actually the one who needs what Jesus provides. Do you ever think when you come to an event like this that you might be doing what Jesus needs? That he sort of needs you to come here? He needs to know that he's liked. He needs to know there are a few people left in Cleveland that actually care about God or care about the Bible or care about Jesus. And that's sufficient motivation for you to come. And then you've come here and you've discovered that what you thought you came to provide for him has got nothing really to do with the subject at all. It's all about what he has come to provide for you. Now, your reaction may be very similar to the reaction of the lady. He says, if you'd asked this individual, he would have given you living water. And she said, verse 11, you've got nothing to draw with, and the well is deep. Where do you get the living water? Are you greater than our father Jacob? He gave us the well. He drank from it. And once again, Jesus sidesteps her question. He doesn't answer the question again. Why? Because it's not the issue. It's a red herring. I mean, it's not irrelevant. The questions are of interest. But he doesn't get into the Jewish-Samaritan debate. Nor does he get into the question of the historicity of Jacob and whether he is a greater person than Jacob. There will be time for that kind of conversation. But for now, he wants to address the issue. We're not going to discuss which well is the best well or whether Jacob's well has living water or anything else. Jesus answers verse 13, probably pointing to the well, everyone who drinks this water will be thirsty again. But whoever drinks the water I give him will never thirst. Now think about that for just a moment. The woman's whole focus to this point is about water. The reason she's at the well is because the well has water. The reason she has a pot is because she's going to fill the pot or the jar with water and she's going to take it back to use the water. She understands this. And Jesus says, everybody who drinks this water will thirst again, but anyone who drinks the water that I give will never thirst. Indeed, the water I give will become in him a spring of water welling up to eternal life.
1: 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And today we're featuring a book called Come You Weary, Enjoy Christ's Comfort. 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Come You Weary is a brief 60-page booklet. It draws from Scripture to affirm that no matter what your circumstances may be, Jesus is waiting to relieve your burdens. His arms are wide open as he beckons you to come. All you have to do to find peace is turn to him. Jesus isn't waiting for you to clean yourself up. You don't have to have your life or the Bible figured out. You don't have to prepare. You just come. For more information about the book, Come You Weary, visit our website, truthforlife.org. I'm Bob Lapine. Thanks for studying God's Word with us. As we are learning, genuine Christian transformation requires more than just a desire for the relief of unsatisfied longings. 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The Bible teaching of Alistair Begg is furnished by Truth for Life, where the learning is for living.
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11: This is Truth with Grace, the radio ministry of Grace Baptist Church. We're so pleased you've joined us today as we continue our exploration of the truth found in God's Word and the grace of salvation. This is our seventh part of our series on the book of Malachi. Today, Pastor Pierre will be teaching us about the restoration of God's people. Every believer wants a healthy relationship with God, but that's not something that comes automatically at salvation. Yes, we have a restored relationship with God when we accept Jesus as our Savior, but our relationship is just beginning. What comes after that moment of salvation, and what will determine just how healthy our relationship with God becomes, Pastor Pierre will argue, is dependent on two main ingredients: a right view of Scripture and a right view of ourselves. This week we'll cover the right view of Scripture. It's the foundation for everything else, not because there's something magic about the book, the Bible, but because the Bible is the very Word of God. Because it is His inspired Word to us, we can trust it for instruction, correction, direction, and truth. My name is Brian Schmidt, and I'll have more information for you at the end of the broadcast, so please stay tuned. But for now, let's listen to today's message from Pastor Pierre.
12: So if you brought your Bibles, open them to the third chapter of Malachi. Starting in verse 7, God says this. This is the mouth of God to the pen of Malachi. "From the days of your fathers, you have turned aside from my statutes and have not kept them. Return to me, and I will return to you, says the Lord of hosts. But you say, how shall we return? Will a man rob God? Yet you are robbing me. But you say, how have we robbed you? In tithes and offerings, you are cursed with a curse, for you are robbing me, the whole nation of you. Bring the whole tithe into the storehouse, so that there may be food in my house, and test me now in this, says the Lord of hosts, if I will not open for you the windows of heaven and pour out for you a blessing until it overflows. Then I will rebuke the devourer for you, so that it will not destroy the fruits of the ground, nor will your vine in the field cast its grapes, says the Lord of hosts. All the nations will call you blessed, for you shall be a delightful land, says the Lord of hosts. Your words have been arrogant against me, says the Lord. What have we spoken against you? Yet you say, you have said, it is vain to serve God, and what profit is it that we have kept his charge, and that we have walked in mourning before the Lord of hosts? So now we call the arrogant blessed. Not only are the doers of wickedness built up, but they also test God and escape." Feature number one of a healthy relationship with God is this: the right view of Scripture. The right view of Scripture. We learned that from verse 7 through verse 12. Notice with me that God rebukes them in the beginning. "You have abandoned my statutes from the days of your father." And we understand that anyone who disregards this book right here, therefore, has a bad relationship with God. How do we know that their relationship with God was toxic? Well, listen again to these words from God to them. Verse 10 of the first chapter. "I am not pleased with you." Very clear right there. "I am not pleased with you." Verse 6, he says, "If I am a father, where is my honor? And if I am a master, where is my respect?" Now, we know that the nation as a whole failed to give God his due honor. Listen to this one, verse 17 of chapter 2. "You have wearied the Lord with your words." The Bible says very clearly that out of the overflow of the heart, the mouth speaks. So here God is telling them, "You have tired me out with your words because you have been arrogant against me." That's a sign of a bad relationship with God. And we know that the result of that bad relationship was their wrong view of the Word of God. How do we know that? The Bible says right here, "From the days of your father, you have abandoned my statutes." The Bible. So the story of the nation was marked by disobedience, disregard for the word of God, apostasy, and just a bad example. They were called to be a blessing to the other nations. They were called to stay in the land and obey, and therefore the other nations would look at them and say, God's in this place. Yahweh, the God of the Israelites, is the God of creation, is the God of the universe. Now, they were not faithful to that call. So God gives them, first of all, an indictment. And the indictment is, you have failed to apply my statutes. You have failed to walk according to my word. Therefore, they were offering God inadequate worship. Therefore, they were questioning God's character. How have you loved us, God? We don't see it. You tell us you love us? Where? Questioning God's character. Questioning God's justice. Where is the Lord of justice? They asked. That was all a result of not opening their Bibles, not reading Scripture, and therefore having a low view of the Word of God, a disregard for the Word of God. That's the indictment. They did not take Scripture as a rule of faith and practice. Particularly tragic was the fact that this was reflected in their culture through the divorces that we read a few verses before, the treachery, sorcery, abuse, and extortion. Why? Because of their low view of the Word of God. That's the indictment. But look at the grace of God. After giving them the indictment, He offers them an invitation. He says, return to me. This is where you are right now, but this is where you could be. He says, return to me, and I will return to you. God exposed their problem and invited them into a healthy relationship with Him. Look at the grace of God. Instead of judging them on the spot, He says, no, you have a chance. I am giving you a second chance. Return to me, and I will return to you. Oh, but in order for them to do that, they had to have a proper view of the Word of God. There's no way to return to God unless you want to hear what He says, unless you want to hear what He's already revealed in His Word. And to use a New Testament expression, they needed to renew their minds, be transformed by the renewing of their minds. So what it demanded from them, what God is demanding from them in order to return to Him so that He can return to them, was proper absorption of the Word of God. Open your Bible, understand what the book says, absorb what the Word of God says in order to have proper application. So absorption and application. And then that would lead to adjustment. Adjust your thinking. Absorption, application, and now adjustment of your thinking in order to bring about alignment. Align your life according to the Word of God. It doesn't do any good to know what the Bible says and not apply it. Know what the Bible says and not be a doer of the Word. Just knowing the Word of God wouldn't do any good. Now, they could have read, for example, the book of Exodus, because God says, from your past generations, you have turned away from my statutes. Well, it would do them very well to go to the book of Exodus in order to understand the Mosaic covenant, the covenant that God made with Moses that was conditioned upon their obedience. Blessing would result if they obeyed, and on the other hand, curses would occur if they failed to obey. It was a conditional covenant. They would have understood that. Now, the priests would have done well to read the book of Leviticus and understand the Levitical covenant here, their responsibility in the theocracy, their responsibility of spiritual leaders. They would have understood that very well. And they would have understood their role in the well-being of the people. But as we know, if the leadership is not good, then the people are not going to be good. They're going to follow their leaders. And they were bad leaders. We already know that from the previous dialogues that God had with them here. So they were confronted with an indictment. They were comforted with an invitation. But now they ask God a question. That's an inquiry that they made. And their question here to God is exactly what you would have expected from somebody who doesn't understand the Bible, who has a low view of the Word of God. They had no idea how to turn back to God in practical terms. They said, how shall we turn back to you? Well, they didn't need to ask that if they knew their Bibles. There wouldn't be a need to ask that question. They would have known exactly what to do. But their questions is reflective of their ignorance and therefore low view of the Word of God, the wrong view of the Word of God. I'm afraid we live in a culture not very different than Malachi's audience here. People who don't know the Word of God. There are Christians who don't take this book seriously. There are Christians who don't see the relevance of the Bible. And as a result, they live accordingly. They live a life according to their own decrees, their own statutes. And what they're telling God is this: I have a better plan than you. I, 40, 50, 70 years old, have a better plan than you, the Ancient of Ages, the Ancient of Days. So as a result, the relationship with God is cold, fruitless, meaningless, and it would be obvious that they would look for churches who don't take this book seriously. Churches where the Bible takes a peripheral role, not the center of everything they do. Friend, you cannot have a good relationship with God if you don't want to hear from Him. It would the same thing as telling your mom and dad, "Mom, Dad, I love you. I just don't want to hear from you." Doesn't make any sense. You cannot have a healthy relationship with God unless you have a high view, the right view, the proper view of His statutes, of His scriptures. If you do not believe this book, it's in its entirety, is the Word of God rather than it contains the Word of God from Genesis to Revelation, this book is the Word of God. If you do not believe that, then obviously you're telling God, "My philosophy is better. I believe my own plan for living my life. Never mind the fact that you created me. I know what's best for my own life." But do you want to know what God thinks about human wisdom? Let's go to the book. This is what Paul reminds the Corinthians about how God views human wisdom, the kind of wisdom that devalues the Word of God. This is what he says in 1 Corinthians verse 1, chapter 19. Quoting God, he says, "I will destroy the wisdom of the wise. In the cleverness of the clever, I will set aside." Now, when we compare the wisdom of man versus the wisdom of God, this is what the Bible gives us. For example, let me give you four examples. Write these down. Number one, human wisdom says, live like a boss. Be your own boss. Divine wisdom says, be a servant of all. Human wisdom preaches, pursue financial independence. Be a self-made millionaire. But the Bible says, store up for yourselves treasures in heaven. The world says, run after fame. Do everything to be in the spotlight. And the Bible says, Jesus particularly, take up your cross and follow me. Number four, society says, get even. Settle your scores by force. When the Bible says, forgive your debtors. And Jesus says clearly, turn the other cheek. Now, none of these philosophies here will bring you closer to God. In fact, it will turn you away from God. It'll give you a distance between you and God. Why? Because they're not divine wisdom here. They're human wisdom. It'll damage your relationship with your Creator and with your Redeemer. So after the indictment, the invitation, and the inquiry, God presents to them an issue. A very specific issue of the day for them. And the Bible is very beautiful. It's an artistic book. And God starts the argument with a question. And exactly what you would expect from the creator of beauty, coherence, and art, and proper argument, he asks them a question. Will a man rob God? Which would cause them immediately to think the absurdity of that question. How can we rob God? The God who is everywhere, the God who knows everything, who needs nothing, and can destroy me with a word. How can we do this? And it's exactly what God wants them to think. And then he gets specific. He goes to the specific problem. Their low view of the Word of God created a bad attitude and created an arrogant attitude, as we saw in this text. And therefore, their thoughtless worship created thoughtless stewardship, the management of God's resources. And God points that out to them. Now, they didn't have a human king at this time. Remember, they were They returned from captivity. It's been 100 years that they had been in the land. The temple has been rebuilt, but they had a governor, a pagan governor. So God is telling them the religious center of their life was the temple. And God says, well, you're failing in this particular area. Even though you're not a monarchy, even though you don't have, you're not like all of your other nations, but you are failing me yet in this area. The priests minister in the temple, and therefore they needed to be supported by the people bringing their tithes and offerings in the storehouse there, which is a place where they would store things so that they can, the Levites could minister. And as a result of their unfaithfulness, their economy suffered. And God is very specific, telling them, I am the one responsible for your economy going bad. Why? Because there is a devourer that is working under my control. This is what he says. There is a devourer, possibly a demonic entity that controlled the locusts. And God's saying, well, if you will obey me, and this is the grace of God again on display. If you will obey me, I will bless you in a way that you would never thought possible. So God, in the meantime, is saying to them, I am the one controlling, I am the one responsible for your bad economy. But you say, wait a minute, Pastor, do you mean to tell me that even demons operate under divine control? Precisely. Isn't that what Paul says in 2 Corinthians 12:7 when he says, because of the surpassing greatness of the revelations, for this reason, to keep me from exalting myself, there was given me a thorn in the flesh, a messenger of Satan. So God is saying, there is a devourer that's devastating your economy, your agricultural economy, and I'm the one behind all of that. But if you will obey me, if you will trust my word, if you have the right view of my word, trust me in this, I will rebuke the devourer for you, and I will bless you in a way that you never thought possible. Maybe a reference to rain. He says, I will open up the windows of heaven so that your economy can be restored. Look at verse 10 again. The second part. Test me now in this. Test me now in this. Wait a minute. I thought that we're not supposed to test God. Isn't that what Deuteronomy 6:16 says? Do not test your God. In fact, isn't that what Jesus said to the devil when the devil tempted Jesus in the desert and says, well, I'm going to take you to the top of the temple here and throw yourself down, and then if you are the Son of God, this is what's going to happen. And Jesus said what to the devil? Thou shalt not tempt your God. Quoting this. So which is it, Pastor? Are we supposed to test God or are we not supposed to test God? I'm glad you're asking. Well, look closely at the verse again. Test me in this. Test me in this. And stay tuned, because in the verse 15, this will all become a lot more clear. Because there were some other people who were testing God. And these folks were saying, well, they test you and they get away with it. God is saying to them, test me in this. And what God is saying is, trust my word. Trust my faithfulness. Trust my generosity. You just do what you're supposed to do. Leave the rest up to me. But in your case, if you will do this, I will bless you beyond your ability to collect, beyond your ability to count, for the purpose of the other nations looking at you, and I will get the credit, God is telling them. Not you, because your great obedience, because you've already failed big time. But people will look at that and say, look at the God of the Jews. And they will have an interest in the God of creation. So God is telling them, test my faithfulness, not my patience. Test my faithfulness. This is a conditional promise that he gives them. And with this, we get a glimpse of the generosity of God and the grace of God and his faithfulness. What he's saying is this: you just trust me. You have asked the question, how shall we return to you? Well, let me bring up one issue, and this is what you can do to return to me. Test me in this. Start being faithful with your finances, he said. Start being faithful with my resources that I'm putting in your hands. And it says, you will never outgive me. You give, you do what you're supposed to do, and trust in me, trust in my faithfulness and my generosity, and I will bless you, he says. You will be finally a light to the nations and a blessing to the other people here. You trust me, he says, and you invest in my program for the world. And that was the program then. What's God's redemptive program today, church? Any clues? You and me. We are called upon to announce the good news of salvation to the whole world. We're not supposed to stay in the land and obey like Israel. We're supposed to go. Isn't that what Jesus told us? You are supposed to go to all the nations and preach the gospel and make disciples of every nation. Now, has it occurred to you that the unreached people groups of the world will never pay to be reached? It's our responsibility to do that, to either go or to send. And isn't that the reason why we put our sermons on the radio? Isn't that the reason why we're starting video? Because we want the whole world to know that Jesus saves. We want the whole world to know that the offer of eternal life is still valid if you will just repent and place your trust in Jesus Christ. That's our responsibility today. It's our great joy to invest in that. We invest God's resources, not ours, because we don't own anything. Is that news to you? Did you know you don't own your house? Your car? Skip a payment and see what happens. It's not yours. Furthermore, who gives you the energy to work and to pay for all of these things? And has it occurred to you, church, that God wants to bless you financially so that you can invest in kingdom work? Well, let me refresh your memory. This is what Jesus says in Matthew 7, verse 11. If you, he's talking to people, if you, being evil, know how to give good gifts to your children, how much more will your Father who is in heaven give you what is good to those who ask him? See, God wants to bless you financially, yes, so that you can experience the joy of financing kingdom work. We know that he doesn't want you to live lavishly. That's against the word of God. That's not what God has in mind for him. But he does want you to experience the joy of being good managers of his resources. The money that goes to your hand is not yours. God puts it in your hand. Be a channel of blessing to that. And that's the principle that we get from here. Now, does that mean that God is going to bless us the same way he promised to bless these people here in Malachi? No, not necessarily. But we know he's a generous God. We know he's a faithful God. We know he loves to bless people. And we know that he wants us to be a part of his redemptive program, sending people around the world to preach the good news. By the way, you have good feet, beautiful feet if you do that, the Bible says, if you preach good news. So consider this. Instead of having your goal to increase your standard of living, how about you make it a goal to increase your standard of giving? That's something I learned from my previous pastor. So that was the issue. That was the problem back then that God presents to them, all centered around the truth that they had to have the right view of Scripture. So that was the first feature of a healthy relationship with God, have the right view of Scripture. Take this book seriously because it is the Word of God. It doesn't just contain the Word of God. It is the Word of God. There is not a word in this book that is not inspired by God, that doesn't come from the heart of God, although it was recorded by the pen of people. The right view of Scripture is the first feature of a healthy relationship with God. You want to have a healthy, fruitful relationship with God? Meditate on what he has said. Meditate on what he's written about himself and about you.
11: Psalm 119 is a love poem to the power and value of God's Word. Because of this, it seems appropriate that it is the longest chapter in the Bible. The psalmist writes these verses among many. I have stored up your word in my heart that I might not sin against you. My eyes are awake before the watches of the night that I may meditate on your promises. I rejoice at your word like one who finds great riches. I hate and abhor falsehood, but I love your word. Oh, how I love your word. It is my meditation all the day. The uniqueness of the Bible is echoed in the New Testament when Paul, writing to his protege Timothy, reminds him of this truth in 2 Timothy 3:16 and 17. He says, all Scripture is breathed out by God and profitable for teaching, for reproof, for correction, and for training in righteousness, that the messenger of God may be complete, equipped for every good work. Next week, we'll build on this ingredient of a healthy relationship with God, the right view of Scripture,
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14: So how many years has it been? When she said yes, she promised to love you for better or for worse. And let's be honest, you've tested that vow once or twice. But every morning, there she is. Hi, I'm Sam from Jordan Jewelers. If your anniversary is coming up, make it memorable with a meaningful gift from Jordan Jewelers. You know you're a lucky guy, but does she know that you know it? This year, show her. Jordan Jewelers at the foot of the bridge in downtown Albany.
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0: Hey, you know that God prepared good works for us, but do your kids? Let's talk about it with Jordan Rayner on Steve Brown, etc.
1: He's an old white guy, an author, broadcaster, and seminary professor who's sick of religion. And he's brought friends. Please welcome Steve Brown, etc.
0: Hey, we're so glad you're here. You always have a seat at our table. We just don't let you talk. In case you're wondering, I'm Steve, the aforementioned old white guy. Matthew Porter, our executive producer, is here. Matthew, by the way, has written a new children's book. It's called Mickey Mouse Died Because You Wouldn't Clean Your Room.
2: Wow. There's a lesson if you pay attention to the subtext of the story.
0: Our producer, Jeremy, is in the little glass booth. Jeremy, you don't know this, but I also have a cover band.
3: Do you?
0: Yeah, soon. When we start playing, people run for cover. You can do better than this, man.
3: Oh, my gosh.
2: I hope so.
0: Our one-man IT department, John Myers, is in the tech bunker. John says AI is advancing so quickly, soon you'll actually hear a sigh before answering your dumb question. Dr. George Bingham is the president of Key Life. George remembers the time when wax was something a guy put on his car, not in his hair. And Kathy Wyatt is the soft feminine side of the program. Tomorrow is something called... Is this true?
2: Absolutely. I'm a journalist.
0: Okay.
2: Steve,
0: okay.
2: First and foremost.
0: Tomorrow is National Prune Day. And, Kathy, I imagine there'll be some kind of celebration for that in the Lutheran old folks' home.
4: I'm not touching that one.
0: Hey, one of our favorite people is our guest, George.

0: Jordan Rayner. He's a leading voice of the faith and work movement and a best-selling author. He also serves as the executive chairman of Threshold 360. He was selected as a Google Fellow twice. He served in the White House under President George Bush. Jordan's newest book, which I hold, I always say when I'm introducing a book, which I hold in my nicotine-stained fingers. But actually, since this is a children's book and stuff, I feel kind of uncomfortable in saying that. So I washed my hands before we came into the studio so I could say in my clean hands a book called The Spirit in You. And it's a wonderful book. It's written by Jordan and illustrated beautifully by Jonathan Voss. Hey, first, what is Threshold 360?
1: Steve, first of all, I got to say, it's great to be amongst friends, and praise God for the blood of Jesus that has washed your nicotine stain and white as snow.
2: He's now safe for the little smokers above us.
1: That's right. That's right. Praise God for that. So Steve, as you guys know, before I was writing all these books, I spent the first 10 years of my career as a tech entrepreneur, and my last stint as a CEO was of this venture called Threshold 360. We've built one of the world's largest databases of virtual tours for public locations. Think hotels, restaurants, shops, attractions, nothing in residential real estate. And so I got to run that company for 2.5 years as CEO, and I've been executive chair of the board ever since then. So I am not just writing about the integration of faith and work. I am still practicing it because I still do have a quote-unquote day job serving as chair of the board of that tech startup.
0: Jordan, you really like kids, don't you?
1: I like my own. Others, you know,
0: not so much.
1: I do. I love writing for kids.
0: Do you? Did you ever? I mean, is that a long time goal of your life to write children's books, or is it recent? Or what hit you?
1: Yeah.
0: And why?
1: Yeah, it's a great question. No, it was never on my radar, but neither was writing for grown-ups or what I call adult books. We got to come up with a better name for that now that I'm writing, you know, children's books. You know, but after my first book called The Create, which was for grown-ups, this exposition that according to Genesis 1:26-28, the sixth day of creation was not the end of creation. It was the beginning when God passed the baton to you and I to create culture in his image. And after that book came out and was changing so many people's lives by God's grace, I was like, man, I want my kids to understand this. At the time when I wrote that book, I wrote it in 2019. I had at the time a 5-year-old. And so we were reading a lot of picture books, a lot of picture books about Genesis 1. I'm like, man, all of these stop at day 6. And day 6 is really important, right? To look back at all that God created in 6 days, however you interpret that word days. But we're missing the passing of the baton. We're missing the fact that God put a succession plan in place, if you will, for cultural creation on that 6th day. And so that was kind of the heart of the first book in this trilogy, The Creator in You, helping kids see that the 6th day of creation was just the beginning. Then we followed it with a book called The Royal in You, which won the Gospel Coalition's Book of the Year. It's an artistic interpretation of Revelation 21 and 22 and making this point that when heaven comes to earth, that is just the beginning, because we will rule and reign and work with the risen Christ forever and ever. And now this third book in this installment, The Spirit in You, is an exposition of Ephesians 2, 8 through 10, right? We all know verses 8 and 9, of course, that we are saved by grace through faith, not by work, so that nobody can boast. Praise God. But part of the purpose of the Holy Spirit coming into us at the moment of salvation is verse 10, so that we would do the good works that God prepared in advance for us to do. And yes, that includes the Great Commission, but it includes far more. And so, Steve, as my kids have gotten older, and I have been longing for resources to teach them these truths. I haven't really found them, right? The Creator in You, Tim Keller called it a unique book. There was no other book on the market, right, that was really teaching kids that they were created for good works in the beginning. The Royal in You, when I wrote that book, there were 3 picture books on Amazon on the new earth. There were like 10,000 on the present heaven. That's mind-boggling to me. And now with the Spirit in You, there's a lot of beautiful books that I deeply appreciate about the path to salvation, but I don't know of any that talk about the path to salvation and the purpose of salvation in the same package. And that's exactly what the Spirit in You is doing. It's talking about what God has saved us from, namely sin and death, but also what God has saved us for, the good works He's prepared in advance for us to do.
0: So if you want a book that'll help you in leading your child to Christ, the first half is designed for you. If you get tired of beating on them and want a more gentle way, the second half of the book. I got a bone to pick with you about the second.
1: Come on.
0: You know, one of the things he's talking about the Holy Spirit coming to reside in one's life after they come to Christ. And you named a number of things the Holy Spirit will help one with. One of them is that the Holy Spirit will help you with your homework. That's not true. I just want you to know that. I was a Christian. Didn't help me with my homework.
1: Oh, man. My kids said functionally the same thing, Steve.
0: But it's just a great book. And it's not preachy, it's not beat them over the head, make them religious kind of stuff. It is a delightful book. And what you wrote at the end to parents just blew me away. I love that too. So, great book. You don't remember what you wrote? Want me to read it to you?
1: I do.
3: As narrated by Steve
1: Brown. You can read it to me. Anytime, Steve.
0: It's called A Note to Parents. And it is so wise, and it's so good. Listen, if you got kids or grandkids, you need to get this. It's called The Spirit in You. And you don't find a lot of popular books on the Holy Spirit around at all. When I wrote my book, Follow the Wind, I wrote it because I couldn't find a lot of people who were talking about the Holy Spirit. So you might find as an adult stuff here that'll really make a difference in you.
4: All three of them. Buy all three of them.
0: Yes, all three of them.
4: Creator in You, the Royal in great You, and books. The Spirit in You.
0: Yeah. And they're the kind of thing that makes for a great gift. Guys, when you're really good at something and professional, you make it look easy. But this is not easy. This is hard work. And I know, and we need periods of rest. And so we're going to take one right now. It is only a side reason to make money. But like Jesus, we're coming back. Don't go anywhere.
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6: What is it that you long for, dream about, hunger after? 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We're called and enabled by the gospel to become more fully human and alive. 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
0: Let me give you an actual quote from a boy who was 7 years old who was asked to write what he had learned about Benjamin Franklin. He was born, he wrote. He went to school, but he didn't like it. One day, he found a piece of candy and ate it. A girl saw him and laughed at him. He married her and discovered electricity. You ever wonder what your children will write about you? I don't know about you, but I would be satisfied with he was born, he grew up, Jesus found him and loved him. He's going to live forever. Yeah, that would be enough. I'm Steve Brown. You think about that. Share what you just heard with a friend. Go to youthinkaboutthat.com. Hey, thanks for joining us. We're talking to author, speaker, entrepreneur on steroids, Jordan Rayner, and his latest book, which I hold in my washed, formerly nicotine-stained hands, is a wonderful book. It's called The Spirit in You. Jordan, I made reference to a final thing you did at the end of the book, which was a note to parents, and you almost denied it. You weren't sure you even wrote it. But when we were off air, we were talking about it. So talk to us a little bit about this and why you wrote it.
1: Yeah, lots of different reasons why I wrote it. And I'll just talk through the note to parents real quickly. I wrote The Spirit in You because I wanted a book for my own kids that succinctly and winsomely communicate the path to and the purpose of salvation to my kids and yours. And as I'm sure you guys have noticed, this book is really structured in two halves. The first half focused on the path to salvation, essentially this exposition of Ephesians 2, 8 through 9. Salvation by grace is what makes our faith so dazzlingly different and beautiful from every other religion, right? But if we're not careful, I think our preaching of the gospel can focus exclusively on what God has saved our kids from while saying nothing about what God has saved them for, which is why the second half is about Ephesians 2:10. It's the purpose of salvation. The Holy Spirit comes inside of us to enable us to do good works and conform us into the image of Christ. And we were talking about this in the break. I think this has the power to be one of the silver bullets God can use to ensure that our kids continue to walk with him well into adulthood. You and I have all heard the statistics about young people leaving the church after they graduate high school. And every single time I hear one of these studies, I hear people who love to blame liberals. They love to blame culture. But I actually think that the church's thin theology of work and our lack of teaching about what God has saved us for is partially to blame, because after our kids walked the aisle and prayed the prayer, we never validated their God-given desires to work for the betterment of this world. Unless, of course, they want to sign up to be a pastor or missionary, then we got lots of things for you to do. But if they want to be a firefighter, right? If they want to be an astronaut or an entrepreneur or lawyer, professional musician, which a lot of kids feel called to do, right? They very rarely hear the church blessing that. Kids often have a stronger sense of calling than adults, but when the church fails to validate those things as part of what God has saved us for, of course these kids disengage. My friend Scott Gittani used to be a pastor and now an influential Christian writer, calls this the license to license gap. He says most pastors just expect that kids are going to disengage from the church from the moment they get their driver's license to the moment they get their marriage license. And what are these young 20-somethings thinking about during that time period? Work, right? The world tells them that they were created for good works, but the church doesn't, even though Genesis 1 and Ephesians 2:10 makes it clear God has created us for good works. But when we fail to preach that, of course our kids disengage. So I don't think it's overdramatic to say that one of the reasons why it's so important to teach our kids that God has saved them for is that this is part of how God will use them to keep them close to him and close to the local church well into adulthood. And I want to inception style plant that idea in the minds of my kids when they are 6 and 10 and 11. I don't want to wait until they're 18 for them to get this.
0: That's good. When I was a pastor, I always celebrated when the teenagers left the church.
1: You guys had a party.
0: But if you say I said that, I'll say you lied, but everybody else was bemoaning it and preaching sermons, and I was celebrating.
3: Silver lining. Jordan, what you're talking about is really relevant to me. Our kids are 11, 13, 15, and 17. They're past the picture book stage, but they are right at the heart of what your story is about, and we're in a season of life that I've been looking forward to where they are coming alive when they find things that make just they feel God's joy, whether it's creating a video game or doing sports or doing theater, or I have an idea for like a business. And it, when they just light up, you know, I know, we know, there's a meaning to that. There's a reason they feel alive when they're doing things that possibly God made them to do. What would you say to them in that process of going from that inchoate early stage of finding joyful things towards the horizon of a career, and what advice would you give parents in that guiding process?
1: That's a great question, Matthew. I would tell the parent to point the kids to scripture and biblical evidence that joy is not fake. That joy is from the Lord, can be from the Lord. When you are engaged in that thing, whether it's musical theater or a sport, and you're doing that thing in a godly way, it can bring pleasure to God. Psalm 37:23, the New Living Translation I love, it says, "The Lord directs the steps of the godly and he delights in every detail of their lives." It does not say that God only delights in watching you walk the loss of the Romans road. It does not say that he only delights in watching you write a check to the missionaries pictured on your refrigerator. Every soccer ball you kick, every violin that you play, every business that you create in a godly way that's essential is an ingredient into the eternal pleasure of God if you are in Christ, right? And so I think teaching kids this and then pointing them to the fact that work existed pre-sin is critical, because most kids don't understand this. Most kids are growing up because their parents believe that work was only created after the fall. That is a lie. We all know that here, right? Work became more difficult after the fall, but God himself worked. Literally, the only thing we know about God's character up until Genesis 1:26, when he says, "Let us make mankind in our image," the only thing we know about the image of God is that he is a God who creates. It's the first verb in the Bible. He is a God who works, and showing our kids that God creates for the joy of it, and that we can create and work for the joy of it, is essential to assigning that feeling of calling, that feeling of joy, that feeling of craftsmanship to their creator, right? Whose delight should be the ultimate goal of our lives.
0: Oh, so good. So if your definition of sin is, if you enjoyed it, it's probably sin. If you didn't, it couldn't be sin, is so skewed that it's just skewed. It's awful. So quit thinking that way. Take the joy, use it, apply it to your kids, and rejoice with them. The title of the book is The Spirit in You. We're talking with the author, one of our favorite people, Jordan Rayner. And if you've enjoyed this interview, we got a lot of good stuff coming up. If you've enjoyed this time, you're going to love this book. It's the perfect gift to give to your children and your grandchildren, and maybe a good gift to give yourself to straighten out some spurious, heretical, theological views. Hey, we're coming back.
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0: Hi, this is Steve Brown, and I'm excited to tell you about a new offer from Key Life called Living with Steve. 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I travel with you wherever you go. 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
5: This is the story of a tape, a magnetic reel-to-reel tape. 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
7: Well, I'm not a crook.
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0: When I was growing up, I would sometimes, as a kid, sit with my father on the front porch of our home in the mountains of North Carolina, and we would watch thunderstorms. My dad loved them, and as long as I was with him, I did too. No matter how much lightning or how loud the thunder. Now that I think about it, it's the same with my Heavenly Father. Thunderstorms, as it were, don't frighten him. And as long as I'm with him, I'm okay too. There is never any perspiration on his upper lip. That always makes thunderstorms bearable. I'm Steve Brown. You think about that. Share what you just heard with a friend. Go to youthinkaboutthat.com. When our daughter Robin was a little girl and just getting into school, she took a test and was sure that she had blown it. In an effort to make her feel better, I told her, I'll bet you a hot fudge sundae that you didn't fail it. She took me up on the bet. No, that's not gambling. Robin doesn't fail tests. You know what happened? She got an A and great comments from her teacher on her work. And not only that, I got a hot fudge sundae, even if I had to pay for it myself. That's what God does. We can fail, are forgiven, and we'll live forever. And He, as it were, pays for the sundae. I'm Steve Brown. You think about that. Share what you just heard with a friend. Go to youthinkaboutthat.com.

0: so glad you're here. We're hanging out with author, speaker, entrepreneur, one of our favorite people, Jordan Rayner. And you can keep up with him at jordanrayner.com. That's R-A-Y-N-O-R, Jordan. And if you can't spell that, forget it. And on X, at Jordan Rayner. Before the break, I was talking about what a great insight to find out what brings joy to your kids and encourage them in it. That's my antinomian bent that says, you know, do whatever and Jesus will forgive you. Jordan, however, corrected me theologically, which is irritating. I'm ordained and he's not. You want to say more about that? I thought that was so good.
1: Sure. I don't, it's less a theological correction and more just a practical wisdom correction. But I will say, you know, I'm a millennial. I grew up at a time when every well-intentioned adult in my life, Christian and not, gave me the exact same advice when it came to work when I was a teenager and in my 20s. They said, follow your passions. Do whatever makes you happy. Matthew, are you familiar with this message? Did you hear this growing up?
2: You got Joseph Campbell, follow your bliss. It's very attractive. But even he backed off of that eventually.
1: It's very attractive. The problem is it sucks because it doesn't work, right? We know this. We have data. Gallup tells us we are a generation who has had more choice about what we could do vocationally than any generation before. And yet Gallup tells us we are the least happy generation at work. Clearly, the passion hypothesis for finding joy in your work does not work. And this shouldn't surprise Christ followers, because we are made in the image of Jesus Christ, who came not to be served, but to serve, right? And so I've been thinking a lot about this over the years. In fact, about 7 years ago, I wrote an entire book about this called Master of One. But man, how do we find sustainable joy in our work from teenage years on through our 20s, 30s, 40s, et cetera? And there's actually really good academic research on this. There's a researcher out of Yale named Dr. Amy Rezineski, who spent her entire career trying to discern what leads somebody to describe their job as a calling, career, or job. She studied this with doctors, administrative assistants, programmers, et cetera, et cetera, et cetera. And the findings are very, very consistent. The number one predictor of describing your work as a calling is the number of years you have spent practicing your craft. In other words, you get to love what you do by getting really good at it. Passion follows mastery, not the other way around. And so, yes, I think the passion question is an interesting one for kids, even when they're 6 and 16 and 26. But I think the more important question is, what are you gifted at? What gifts has God given you through the power of the Holy Spirit to use in service of others? Where are you serving others through the ministry of excellence? And even if you aren't head over heels in love with that thing today, stick with it long enough. And I think that's the most trusted path to finding sustainable joy in the work for yourself. Focus on serving others well, bringing joy to them first, and then that's how you're going to find it for yourself over the long haul.
0: So good.
3: Jordan, this is, beautifully illustrated in addition to the message. And this is the same illustrator you've used before. Yeah. Talk a little bit about that, though, for people that might not be familiar. And also, was there a specific age range? I mean, picture book, it's written for younger kids, but the depth of the message can go well beyond that. What kind of age range would you talk about with this book?
1: It's a great question, George. So if you go on Amazon and look up any book in this trilogy, The Spirit in You that we're talking about today, The Creator in You, or The Royal in You, it says that it's written for 3 to 8-year-olds because we had to put an age range on Amazon. But when we started work on these books with Random House, I told them these books have to feel like a Pixar movie that makes 5-year-olds smile and 55-year-olds weep. And Random House, to their credit, got that vision. went and found my now good friend Jonathan Voss to create artwork that is not cartoony. It is not cute. It's literally artwork I have framed in my office. There's a picture right here, an original illustration from this thing. It is this epic artwork that I read this thing. Somebody texted me the other day. They read this to a Fortune 5 CEO in his office and made this person weep in their office over this book. These books bring parents and teenagers to tears. I was at Liberty University speaking at their convocation with 10,000 college students a couple of months ago. And I read them this picture book, The Creator and You. And they're like, oh my gosh, like this is what I'm going to remember from your speech. I think surprising art, visual art, but also art and words and poetry like this book can travel way faster than logic and mere exposition ever can. And so these books are really Trojan horses to get to the grown-ups who will be reading these picture books to their children. So yes, my six-year-old loves them, but so do the 66-year-olds in my life.
0: Mm. That's good. Yeah, so good. Mm. Such a vision. Kind of a sneaky way to get to adults who need this book as much as kids do. Title of the book is The Spirit in You, and we're talking with the author, Jordan Rayner. He has passion. I mean, you just ask him any question, man, and he's off and running in an incredible way with great things to say. And we're going to do more of it. So don't go anywhere.
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7: If you don't know what it means to be a real man, there are thousands of books waiting to enlighten you. 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This is Pete Allinson, and in my book, Like Father, Like Son, I want to show you how to recover and reclaim an intimate, growing relationship with your Heavenly Father. 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
8: The love God has for you will change your life. 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At the same time, he released all of his love on us. That's the good news of the gospel of Jesus Christ. The New Testament book of Romans provides evidence that God's grace has been afforded to every believer. This is Pastor Jerry Q. Perry's, and in my book, Grace, the Real Good News of the Gospel, I am going to take you through the book of Romans line by line to demonstrate beyond a shadow of a doubt that God is not mad, angry, or upset with us. God's divine favor and blessings have been released into our lives. Remember, where sin abounds, grace does much more abound. And you will run out of sin before God runs out of grace. 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

0: 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By the way, if you could use a reminder that God's not mad at his children, especially on Monday morning, that's when I'm sure he is. We have just the thing. 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
1: Jordan, Matthew always gives us a list of suggested questions when we get ready to do interviews, and as I've been listening to you, one of the questions that's on the list is there a way to apply the message of this book to our lives and work as adults? And as I was thinking about that question and listening to everything that you were saying about talking about, as you know, kids get older and older and older, it took me back to one of our very, very earliest interviews that we had with you about your book, about the sacredness of work and all that, whether you're a ditch digger or, you know, a pastor or a missionary or whatever. And it's almost like when I look at this book and I read it and I listen to you talk about it, it's almost like you starting right here and preparing for when they get a little older and they can read that. Is that, am I walking down the right road here?
2: 100%. That's exactly what I'm doing. Yeah, I'm just trying to create my audience for 10 years from now. But this is the sacredness of secular work in 300 words. And we throw around these terms all the time and we never define them. That word secular, my favorite definition I found of it is literally without God. But we followers of Jesus believe that God is with us through the power of the Holy Spirit in you every single place that we go. And so the only thing that you have to do to make your quote-unquote secular workplace sacred, whether you're a ditch digger or an entrepreneur or a nurse practitioner or a public school teacher, whatever, the only thing you got to do to make that secular space sacred is walk through the front door or log onto Zoom. The question is, are you going to invite the Holy Spirit into that work with you? Are you going to be sensitive to where the Spirit is leading you to engage with other image bearers in a way that'll bring a smile to God's face? Are you going to lean into that work and spend this life in service of others rather than yourself? There's no question about the sacredness of our seemingly quote-unquote secular work. The more interesting question is, so what? And how can I make this work matter more for eternity, for God's glory and the good of those that I serve through that work?
3: Jordan, not to plug another podcast, but Jeremy and I do another podcast called This Is the Show. We talk a lot about work, about the process, about success and pulling it apart and what goes into that. One thing that we have talked about a couple of times is when you are engaged in a work that you know God has called you to do, but you're hitting a wall. And I have come across the idea of how important could a mission be if it does not occasionally bring you face to face with doubt. So I wonder if you would speak to that when you're hitting a wall and you're like, what am I doing? Am I in the right place? Should I do this anymore? Am I completely off base? Because a lot of times as adults, we're like, I thought I knew something. I'm pretty sure I don't know anything anymore, what I'm supposed to be doing. Any advice to adults who are still trying to figure out calling and career?
2: Yeah, this is a great question. And I've been there before. I've been in a project or been in a job where I'm like, Lord, I think you called this to me, but it's really hard. And so now I'm doubting it. Here's what I've had to learn the hard way. God absolutely calls us to things that are hard and do not work by the standards of the world, right? God is capable. God frequently, I think, calls us to things that quote unquote fail. That doesn't mean we missed his call. That means that he is more interested than our character, than our comfort, right? He's interested in conforming us to the image of Christ, not the achievement of some material goal. And so I think that provides a lot of freedom as you're discerning whether to quit or persevere in something. But Matthew, since you brought it up, I want to go there before we close. You know, I think so many Christians, young and old, are crippled with self-doubt around any question revolving around the two words, God's will. What is God's will for my career? What is God's will for where I'm going to go to college? What is God's will for whether or not I quit or persevere in this particular pursuit? You know, it's interesting. God's word doesn't say a whole lot about his will as a future pathway, the way that we typically talk about God's will as any of those decisions. You know what it says a lot about? It talks a lot about God's will in the present, right? Seek first the kingdom of heaven today. Be faithful today. And when God's word does talk about the future, it's almost always in the context of not worrying about it. Paul in 1 Thessalonians, I believe it's chapter 4, Steve, correct me if I'm wrong, is very clear on what God's will is for your life. God's will is that you should be sanctified to become like Christ, period, full stop. And so long as you are focused on that North Star, I don't think God cares whether you choose this job or that job or quit or persevere. And I'll end with this analogy that's been so helpful for me and my readers. I want you to imagine that you've set up in your backyard a bunch of stuff for your kids to do. I've done this in my backyard. So in my backyard, we got a pool, we got a trampoline, we got monkey bars, we got a football. And I've told my kids, you're free to go out back anytime you want and play with whatever you want. There's only two rules. Number one, I want to be with you. And number two, don't go beyond the fence because on the other side of the fence is a lake with alligators and snakes that can hurt you. Now, oh, you know where this is going. Okay, great. Now imagine for a second that my 10-year-old Kate came up to me 50 times on a Saturday morning and said, Dad, can I throw the football? Am I allowed to throw the football? Should I do the football or should I do the trampoline? At some point, I'd say, Kate, I don't care what you do as long as you stay with me within the bounds of the fence. And so many believers are acting like my Kate in that situation, asking God for permission to do things that he's already permitted in his word. Whether you eat or drink or whatever you do, do it all for the glory of God. The implication is we can do all sorts of things for the glory of God. And so, yes, ask the Lord to reveal his specific will in prayer. Absolutely. And do that in prayer. Do it with Christian community. But here's what I'm learning. A lot of times, God is going to be silent. And I think his silence is his answer. It's his invitation to you to say, choose freely as long as you stay within the fence of my commands and you stay with me in prayer. You are my child and you are free.
0: Mm. Oh man,
3: pretty good.
0: That's really good. That's such good advice and so wise. I just wish you had said it at the beginning so we could have talked for an hour about it. It is
2: next time, Steve.
0: Jordan, it's you're a delight and a gift to the body of Christ. Keep doing what you're doing. We'll keep talking and I know how busy you are, so thank you for taking an hour and spending that time with us.
2: My joy.
0: All right, guys. By the way, the book is The Spirit in You, and you can get it any place where good books are sold. If they don't sell it, don't patronize that place. Guys, we're going to come back and tell you who we're going to do it unto next week, so don't go anywhere. If you do, you'll miss it.
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0: A saint once prayed, "Oh God, let me love you even if there is no heaven, and let me fear you even if there is no hell. Now, that sounds good, but if it's okay with you, I'm not going to pray that prayer. I want to be a Christian simply because I was drawn to the love of God. But then, knowing about heaven and hell doesn't hurt. I love walking with Christ. And when you add heaven to the mix, it doesn't get much better than that. On the other hand, hell can scare, as it were, the hell out of you. That's why Jesus told us about both. I'm Steve Brown. You think about that. Share what you just heard with a friend. Go to youthinkaboutthat.com.

0: We love Jordan. He is he's something else. I always feel like after we've had him on the broadcast that I've run a marathon. That guy has more energy and more passion than anybody I've ever seen. And I'm tired. But he makes such a good point. You know, the two halves of the book, the children's book that he wrote, is the first has to do with salvation. And we're good with that. But the second half, what are you saved for? What are you going to do? How are you going to serve Christ? How are you going to make a difference? Those are questions that those of us who teach grace don't bring up very often. And it's important, and I'm glad he was here to bring that up. And I thought his comment about God throws the toys on the floor, and when we say, this is how Fred Smith put it, throws the toys on the floor, and the kid says, what do you want me to play with? And the father says, any of them. Any that you want to play with, you can play with. And then it helps to have a fence in the backyard with alligators on the other side, too. That is a great illustration. You can go there if you want to, but alligators will bite you if you're not careful. At any rate, that was a good hour. Kathy, who's going to be here next week?
1: Well, you know, next week is one of, we have them two or three times a year. It's just one of our more stellar broadcasts because it's us.
2: Oh,
0: I like that. You know, just we get us. A lot of comments on that.
1: We do. That's why we do them occasionally. We don't do them because we can't think of anything else to do. We do them because we say, you know what? Somebody seemed to really like that. So why don't we do it again?
0: All right. Sit around. I expect you to come up with some subjects.
2: All right.
0: You are the executive producer.
2: She'll do my best.
0: Because we have trouble talking.
2: I don't know if that's true.
0: No, if you don't have subjects which become the gates that we stay within, we'll go places we shouldn't go.
2: We'll talk about
0: and
2: something.
0: And we'll say things we shouldn't say. And we'll violate your constituency. And the first commandment of broadcasting is don't violate your constituency.
2: Show up and see if we get in trouble.
0: Yeah, well, we do that all the time. Guys, we're out of here, but we're going to come back next week and just sit around and talk. We're at the beginning, confess our three biggest sins, so you don't want to miss it.
1: I'm out of town next week.
2: I'll try to whittle it down.
1: Yeah.
0: Hey, listen, join us. Same time, same place. And between now, don't do anything we wouldn't. And that gives you a wide, wide berth.

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2: Someone may be saying at this point, "Now, wait a minute, we're in the Old Testament here, aren't we? Isn't it the case that the fear of the Lord is an Old Testament idea? Isn't it the case that people feared God in the Old Testament and then they kind of outgrew that, shook it off, and started to love God in the New Testament? And shouldn't we be doing the same?"
3: Welcome to Open the Bible Weekend with Pastor Colin Smith. And Colin, last time we began a message called Cultivate the Right Kind of Fear. So obviously, we are as believers in Christ to cultivate some sense of fear of the Lord. And we obviously can find the fear of the Lord in the Old Testament, but what about the New Testament?
4: Oh, it's quite explicit in the New Testament. 1 Peter chapter 2 and verse 17 says quite clearly, "Honor everyone, love the brotherhood, fear God." That's a New Testament command, fear God. That couldn't be simpler or clearer. So the principle of the fear of the Lord, that's the beginning of wisdom, carries right throughout the whole Bible. There's one God. He never changes, and we come to know him in and through his Son, Jesus Christ. What's important is for us to distinguish between the right and the wrong kind of fear. Perfect love casts out fear, and yet the fear of the Lord, which we're to cultivate, is the beginning of wisdom. We're going to look at how to cultivate the right kind of fear, the fear of the Lord, from the book of Deuteronomy today.
3: We are in chapter 5, so grab a Bible, join us there if you can, as we continue the message, Cultivate the Right Kind of Fear. Here is Pastor Colin.
2: My case today is that we desperately, desperately, desperately need to rediscover what the fear of the Lord in the Bible is, and especially if our only construct in our minds has been that love and fear are alternatives, and therefore that fear can have no place in the Christian life. And I know of no better place for us to learn this today than Deuteronomy chapter 5. Because this whole chapter, and indeed I think we could say the whole book of Deuteronomy, is designed to teach us the fear of the Lord. Now I hope you have it open in front of you. Notice that it begins with the Ten Commandments. You say, don't they occur somewhere else in the Bible? Yeah, of course they do, back in Exodus in chapter 20. But that was 40 years before Mount Sinai. God had come down and had given the commandments to the earlier generation. But you remember, as we saw last time, that in the 40 years that followed Mount Sinai, when God gave the commandments, Exodus chapter 20, all the people of fighting age and older, they all died out over the 40 years. And so now the people who are listening to Moses, like us as we're hearing his word today, they were all folks who were not born when God gave the Ten Commandments. They were not present at Mount Sinai. So Moses, in Deuteronomy in chapter 5, as he lays out these commandments, he is simply telling a generation 40 years after Mount Sinai what had happened. He is telling them something that was before their lifetime. This is the second giving of the law, and that is, of course, why the book is called Deuteronomy. The commands for a new generation. But what I want every parent to notice today is that he does not only give the Ten Commandments. Not enough to teach the Ten Commandments. From verse 22 onwards, having given the Ten Commandments, what's he doing? He is introducing this younger generation to the God who gave the Ten Commandments. This God of such awesome power. This God into whose hands it would be a fearful thing to fall. This God who is a consuming fire. Notice what he says from verse 22 as he describes the scene. The whole event is absolutely terrifying. It is apocalyptic. Try and imagine the movie. Darkness. The blast of trumpets. The sound of a voice that is amplified so loud that you can hardly bear to hear it. But overwhelming all of this, and impressed 40 years after the event on Moses' mind and heart, as it would be impressed on the mind of

0: heart of anyone who saw it was this massive ball of fire that came down and rested on the mountain of Sinai. It so dominates Moses' account that it's right there in every verse. Verse 22, the Lord spoke out of the fire. Verse 23, the mountain was ablaze with fire. Verse 24, today we have heard his voice out of the fire. Verse 25, they said, the great fire will consume us and we will die if we hear the voice of the Lord any longer. Verse 26, what mortal man has ever heard the voice of God speaking out of the fire as we have and survived? The book of Hebrews tells us in chapter 12 that this was so terrifying that even Moses said, I am trembling with fear. And that fear that pressed into Moses' psyche on that day, he now describes to a new generation who had not been at Sinai, because he wants them to see and feel the awesome presence of a holy God. Do you know what was happening when the fire of God came down on Sinai? God's people caught a glimpse of the day of judgment. The judge of all the earth came down and they saw his holy fire. They felt his power. The earth shaking. Terror. They were able to say, this God is our God. Look who he is. And look what he has saved us from, because we were in his presence and we lived. But God knows that even an experience as intense as that wears off fast. Remember that Moses went up the mountain, and what happened within just a few weeks? People are taking off their rings and their gold, and what are they doing? They're casting the golden calf. And so God says, verse 29, oh, that their hearts, oh, that this generation's heart would be inclined to fear me so that it may go well with them and with their children forever. You see, it's got to be more than hearing a sermon on the fearing the Lord. It's got to be more than memorizing a few verses about being fearful to fall into the hand of the living God or our God being a consuming fire. It's got to be more than simply learning the Ten Commandments and living a conservative life in which you try and remain within them. This is the word of God to this new generation who did not see the fire, and God says, oh, I want the fear of the Lord to be within them, because I so want it to go well with them and with their children. So folks, if you were in the world of thinking that all cholesterol is bad, as it were, and you thought, you know, all fear is bad, I hope you're really seeing now that there is a fear that love brings us into. The redeemed people of God in awe in his presence, seeing that they live despite the nearness of that fire. I hope you see that there is a kind of fear that plays a critical role in the Christian life, and that it is the kind of thing that we ought to cultivate. A fear that love removes. Maybe you've got a lot of that in you. But a fear that love brings, what have you got of that in you?
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0: Let me offer to you at astonishing speed 7 reasons to cultivate the fear of the Lord. You ready? I want you to see how far this goes. I want you to see that this isn't a side theme in the Bible, that it goes everywhere. It's transforming. 7 reasons to cultivate the fear of the Lord. Number one, everyone will get this one, I'm sure. If you were to write them down yourself, I think most of us would get this. Fearing the Lord will give you wisdom. You know, many times in the Bible it says, the fear of the Lord is the beginning of wisdom. What that's saying is simply this. When God carries weight in your life, you will be on the path of making wise decisions. When you're asking the question, how does God see what I'm doing now? How does he view what I'm saying? What I'm thinking, say in the light of eternity when I will stand in his holy presence? With this kind of fear, you will make the right decisions. Without it, you'll make the wrong decisions. Without the fear of the Lord, you'll go on the wrong path. You will mess up your life. But the more you cultivate the fear of the Lord, it will be for you the beginning of wisdom. Number two, fearing the Lord will keep you from sin. Exodus chapter 20, in the first giving of the commandments, Moses says, do not be afraid. God has come to test you so that the fear of God will be with you to keep you from sinning. This is wonderful. The effect of a godly fear in your life keeping you from sinning. If you're in a car and the traffic in front of you suddenly slows up, you are so glad that you've got good brakes. They will save you from disaster. And the fear of the Lord is a brake against sin. It holds you back. If there is too much sin in your life, there is too little fear of the Lord in your soul. To fear the Lord means that you learn to act as if you could see the fire on the mountain. You feel an impulse to sin, but you say to yourself, how can I do that when this God is watching? The more you know the fear of the Lord, the stronger your defense against sin will be. Can I make a quick, but I feel I should do this today, particular application? There is a great deal of conversation going on these days about suicide, and especially amongst young people. And some of you have come to a place that you felt was so dark that you even contemplated the possibility of taking your own life. And the fear of God held you back. Thank God for that. It restrained you. You had some sense. I have to stand in the presence of Almighty God. I am so glad, for multiple reasons, that I learned when I was a little boy, it is a fearful thing to fall into the hands of the living God, because our God is a consuming fire. I need that. I need a break on what's in this heart. Don't you? Number three, fearing the Lord will motivate you in evangelism. Paul says in 2 Corinthians 5:11, it's since we know what it is to fear the Lord that we try to persuade men. And he's talking about the work of evangelism there. And what does it spring from? He said, well, it springs from our knowledge of the fear of the Lord in the first instance. You see what Paul is saying? We've seen the holy fire. We have felt the weight of judgment that is to come in our own lives. This is why we have gone to Jesus Christ. This is why we are with Jesus Christ. And since we know what it is to fear God, that's why we try to persuade men. Folks, Love and fear are inseparable companions. That's why later he says the love of Christ constrains us. But notice first he says it's because we fear God that we persuade men. Don't neglect that. A church that ceases to believe in hell may do a great deal of good in humanitarian and social action, but it will not evangelize for long. It is men and women who have seen the fire on the mountain and have learned the fear of the Lord who will be compelled to declare the unique glory of his one and only Son. Number four, fearing the Lord will elevate your worship. Now, it goes everywhere, the whole of the Christian life. Hebrews chapter 12 and verse 28, let us be thankful. And so worship God, how? Acceptably with reverence and with awe. And folks, you know, where the fear of the Lord is lost, what happens? Worship is trivialized, and adoration becomes entertainment. But when a congregation becomes gripped by a massive vision of the glory of God, when God's people can say, we have seen the glory of God in the face of Jesus Christ, what happens then? Worship is lifted. God's people come before him with reverence and with awe. Number five, fearing the Lord will make you more like Jesus. You say, did Jesus walk in this path of fearing the Lord? I mean, would that be for Jesus? Listen to these words of prophecy about him from Isaiah chapter 11 and verse 2. The Spirit of the Lord will rest on him. This is a messianic prophecy. And then the Spirit is described. The Spirit of knowledge and the Spirit of the fear of the Lord. Can you see that? That the Holy Spirit is described as the Spirit of the fear of the Lord, for this is what he brings. And then it is said of the Savior that he will delight in the fear of the Lord. He finds joy in this holy awe of the Father that makes him say, it's my food to do your will. Number six, fearing the Lord will deliver you from all other fears. Now, this is marvelous. And it's a truth that comes many times in the Bible, especially Psalm 112. Everyone who struggles with fear, Psalm 112 is a most marvelous psalm. It begins by saying, blessed is the man who fears the Lord. So you say, oh, I don't know. I don't want to go to a psalm that's talking about fearing the Lord. Ah, but wait and see what it says. Blessed is the man who fears the Lord. And then verse 8, it says, here's the effect. His heart is secure and he will have no fear. In fact, it even says he will not live in the fear of receiving bad news. I'm not going to go through this next week saying, oh, what's that news going to be? Because if he fears the Lord, he finds the strength in Christ to face the news that may come this week. That's why one of the great hymns that has been sung in the past has this line, fear him, you saints, and you will then have nothing else to fear. Fears rise as our fear of the Lord diminishes. Fears diminish as our fear of the Lord increases. Knowing this God is for you, that would put strength into you to face whatever is happening for you this week. And here's number seven. Fearing the Lord will lead you to seek the mediator. And that is exactly what happens right there in Deuteronomy chapter 5. The people say in verse 25 to Moses, this great fire will consume us and we're going to die if we hear the voice of the Lord our God any longer. They're just amazed that they've seen this fire and survived it. And so they say to Moses in verse 27, go near and listen to all that the Lord our God says and then tell us whatever God says and we will listen and obey. I love that. Here's the whole crowd and they're saying, hey, you go. You go up. Just let us stay here. You go. And Moses says right there in verse 5, at that time, I stood between you and the Lord. And I just want you to notice here what God says there in verse 28. The Lord heard what you spoke to me. That's the Lord heard the people say, Moses, you go up. We need someone to go there for us. The Lord heard what you said, and the Lord said to me, everything they said was good. You see what the Lord's saying? I'm so glad they've seen the need of a mediator. I'm so glad that having glimpsed the awesome glory of the holy fire, that they see that no man romps into heaven on his own, but that I need a mediator, someone who can go up, or better, someone who has come down. When you see the fire on the mountain, when you see the holiness of God in its awesome fear, when you see that it is a fearful thing to fall into the hands of the living God and that our God is a consuming fire, you will have no question in your mind that you need a mediator, and you will embrace Jesus Christ quickly and gladly and fully and completely. And we have a better place than Sinai to learn the fear that love brings. That place is called Calvary, where the fire of God's awesome judgment on my sin and on your sin came on the Lord Jesus Christ himself, and he entered your hell. We worship at your feet, where wrath and mercy meet and a guilty world is washed in love's pure stream. Then he rises from the dead, ascends into heaven. You remember something amazing that happened, and with this we close. The day of Pentecost, they're all gathered in one place, and suddenly these believers hear the blowing of a violent wind, and it comes from heaven and it fills the whole house where they are sitting. And what happens next? What seemed like, do you remember? Tongues of fire came down. Imagine the terror of that. And rested on each of them. Almighty God is with them, and he does not consume them. They are in Christ, and the presence of the Holy One has come to empower them for life and to bring them into glory. What do you know of this fear of the Lord in your life? Oh, you've been talking so much about how to get rid of all your fears, and there is a fear that love removes, and that's very important. But what about the fear that love brings? What do you know about the fear of the Lord? There's a wonderful prayer that David prayed that you can make your own with me right now. It's from Psalm 86 and verse 11. Give me an undivided heart that I may fear your name.
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0: Well, this is for everybody who wants to have hope. And I think that's absolutely every person. We all need hope. And if you would like to have hope drip fed into your life for 30 days, then Growing Hope is a devotional that will do just that. It's full of the promises of God. It shows that hope comes from God. It comes to us through the Lord Jesus Christ, and it comes to us by his marvelous grace. So 30 days of hope, I think that's something that everyone can use, and I hope it's going to be a blessing to everyone who reads it.
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7: While it's true that the senior years are designed to be golden, some people don't see it that way. The latter season of life can feel alienating. The elderly are often overlooked, or so it seems. Today on Insight for Living, Chuck Swindoll continues a message he started last weekend, in which we're looking at an Old Testament standout. Caleb refused to let his old age become a defining trait. Instead, he demonstrated tremendous joy and productivity well into his 80s. Picking up the study in Joshua chapter 14, Chuck titled today's message, Strengthening Your Grip on Aging.
8: Caleb says, Joshua, remember back when Jehovah spoke to us when we were among that band of 12 spies? Remember that? Well, do you remember that Moses, the leader, verse 9, swore on that day, the land on which your foot has trodden shall be an inheritance to you and your children forever. Remember that? I think he's thinking wistfully about how life once was. Remember the challenge that was before us back when I was 40 years old, verse 7? I was 40 years old when Moses sent me to spy out the land. Well, it's a little foggy to us. Let's hold our place here and turn back just for a few moments to Numbers chapter 13. We didn't say much about this earlier in the series. Let me pick up a thought that I purposely saved until today. I'm looking at Numbers 13, verse 30. If you're not familiar with your Bible, Numbers is the fourth book of the Old Testament, and we're in the 13th chapter. Now, we've gone back 45 years, okay? We're on the border of Canaan. It's all no man's land in their mind. And the people have sent in the spies to look over the land. And you recall, 10 of the 12 spies came back and said, oh, the giants are just too big. We'll never be able to conquer. And two of the spies said, oh, it's a piece of cake. Verse 30. Caleb quieted the people before Moses and said, we should by all means go up and take possession of it, for we shall surely overcome it. Back in his earlier years, he was a man of conviction. He stood all alone, he and Joshua. He was a man of motivation. He said, by all means, we can go up and take it. Man of faith, we shall surely overcome it. The men who had gone up with him had said, we are not able to go against the people. They're too strong for us. And so they gave out a bad report, but not Caleb and Joshua. Go down to verse 5 of the following chapter. Moses and Aaron fell on their faces. Verse 6, Joshua and Caleb tore their clothes. And they spoke to all the congregation of Israel, saying, the land which we passed through is an exceedingly good land. If the Lord is pleased with us, he will bring us into the land and give it to us. Verse 9, don't rebel against Jehovah. Don't fear, for those people will be our prey. Now, what Joshua 14 is telling us is that Caleb is reflecting on that day, and he says, Joshua, remember that time? Remember how good God was back when he brought that beautiful report through us? Let me add an insight you maybe haven't thought of. I want you to picture yourself in Caleb's sandals 45 years earlier. You and one other person brought back a good report. That other person's name is Joshua. Now, Moses dies, and the Lord comes to pick a replacement. He doesn't pick you. He picks Joshua. Wait a minute. Now, wait a minute. I brought back a good report, just like Joshua. I told the people not to rebel, just like Joshua. I was in the land, and I said to the people, we can take those giants, just like Joshua. Now, God, you chose Joshua. You know what Caleb's response was? Cooperation. For 45 years, he has refused to eat his heart out, to be bitter, to second-guess God. He has said, in effect, the Lord has chosen his leader, Moses' replacement, and I give my allegiance to that leader, and I follow him fully. One of the ways you get old faster is chafing under the sovereign choices of God. The Lord will not ask your permission regarding whom he places over whom. You will find yourself very capable, in fact, a contemporary with other individuals who, for some sovereign reason known only to God, are placed over you of all things. Let me tell you what you can learn during those years of serving the Lord under that new authority. You can learn wisdom. Oh, I'm not saying you won't get older. We'll continue to get older. I'm saying you'll gain wisdom, and as the Lord takes in return your youth, he will grant you the wisdom you need to handle such so-called inequities. And if you focus on the inequities, I tell you, you will live a miserable older life. You cannot write the inequities. You cannot rewrite the rules. You cannot change the sovereign choices of God. You can only choose an attitude that says, I accept my role in life, and I support those whom God places over me. Now back to Joshua 14. As the old man thinks over his earlier years, he remembers that God chose Joshua. And he looks at his contemporary who is now his leader, and he says, Joshua, remember when God said that? Look at what God has done. Now he comes to his present moment in verse 10, his middle years. And I think you'll note that I am calling 85 years of age middle years. That way we don't offend anybody. See, we've got everybody on the right side. Verse 10, behold, verse 10, the Lord has let me live. That's the first gift of grace. He has graciously given me life. Just as he spoke these 45 years from the time the Lord spoke this word to Moses when Israel walked in the wilderness. And now I am 85 years old today. I wonder if it was his birthday. I wonder if he had just turned the young age of 85. He says, today, Joshua, I'm 85. Verse 11, a remarkable statement. I am still as strong today as I was in the day Moses sent me. As my strength was then, so my strength is now for war and for going out and coming in. An old Hebrew colloquialism for going out to fight and coming in to give counsel. You'll read it periodically in the Old Testament. I still have my strength to fight, and I still have my mind for counsel. God has graciously kept me strong. He simply walked with God. He simply gave God the burdens and the guilt and the horrors of his life. And he let God bear them for him, kept him young. Beautiful. Now, the best part is in front of us. Look at verse 12. I love it. Now then, let me retire. No. Now then, I deserve a comfortable place to live. I followed you and I followed Moses these 45 years. It's about time I get a little benefit from this outfit. No. Or how about this? He does not say, look, I've done my job. Now it's those youngsters' turn to do the job. No. He doesn't say that. You know what he says? Sure you do. It's right in front of us. Give me the hill country. I'll take that mountain and that one. Oh, yeah. And that one right there. I'll take the mountains. And it's that area where we know that Anakim live and great fortified cities. Perhaps the Lord will be with me and I shall drive them out as the Lord has spoken. Isn't that fantastic? I will take this and this mountain and that's mine. I like the way the next verse reads. Joshua blessed him and gave it to him. You better believe it. Sure, man, you want the hill country? Take after it. That's great. It's where all the giants are. Right. Take the bedroom slippers and give me the waffle stompers. Give me the boondockers. Give me the weapons and get out of the way, Joshua. The best stuff is yet to come. What a rich attitude to have in life. I think there ought to be a new club formed. It could either be called the Caleb Climbers or the Sons of Caleb. You could call it SOC for short, if that would help. Rather than the retirees or the senior citizens, they're Sons of Caleb. Larry Dean Olson, in his book, Outdoor Survival Skills, tells a remarkable story about a man who had been lost in the desert and talks about the importance of attitude in the desert. Now listen. He has been out of food and water for days. His lips are swollen. His tongue is swollen. He's all beat up and bloody. Some of his bones are almost peeking through. He has been scraped and beat up by the cactus and sand and sun. He's blistered. as he is crawling over this little hill, he comes across this little plant. And he props himself up on one bloody elbow and looks down at the plant and says, "You know, if things like this keep up, I might get a little discouraged." Oh, that's a terrific attitude, isn't it? I want you to take a look at your life. I want you to take a look at the message that you're signaling to others. Do that, please. I want you to take a personal and honest evaluation of the stuff that's coming out of your mouth, because it's been filtered through your mind these days. What are you telling yourself? You're growing older? Welcome to the club. Life's getting harder? He never promised a rose garden. Some unfair things are happening to you? That could be said of every other person hearing my voice right now, multiplied by 100. You see, none of these things force you to think like you think. You choose to think like you think. On his 75th birthday, Douglas MacArthur wrote, "In the central place of every heart, there is a recording chamber. So long as it receives messages of beauty, hope, cheer, and courage, so long you are young. But when the wires are all down and your heart is covered with the snows of pessimism and the ice of cynicism, then and only then have you grown old. You can curl up, fold up, and dry up, or you can follow Caleb's example and take a new mountain." Life really holds out the offer and says, take your choice. A couple of things come to my mind that I would like to capitalize on, and I've saved enough time for it so we can do it carefully. Because this is really the bottom line of what we're trying to say about this matter of relationships when we grow older. The first piece of information that I want to share is this. View life as a challenge, not a threat. I don't care if you're 4 or 104, take life as a challenge, not a threat. Sure, it's a different world. Sure, you didn't serve your beginning days in your field under the computer, and now it's taking over. That's the challenge of it all. Sure, the world wasn't in the condition it's in now. That's the challenge of it all. Sure, you didn't know things would be as they are today back then. That's the challenge of it. I want you to refuse all temptations to hibernate and get plugged into the mainstream of life, and that's people. Oh, don't tell me that it has to get boring. One of the guys I followed as a sports fan for many years is a fellow named Paul Bryant, commonly known to sports fans as Bear Bryant, the top winning college football coach. 37 years slugging it out on the sideline, not to mention his own history in the game. I have found in the sports page of the Los Angeles Times an article by Bob Oates some time ago, part of which is quotable and part of which I'll leave out. And here he says to a group of high school football coaches, "Y'all know I'm getting paid for this little speech, but I'm going to take a minute anyway and tell you something that's really close to my heart. I want to talk to you guys about your real good football players. If there are any A students among them, I'd like you to send them to Stanford, the Harvard of the West. Now, if there are any B students, I'd recommend that y'all send them to Southern Cal or UCLA. Yes, sir, I'd send my own kin there," he says. "Your C students, well, put them in the other great universities and colleges of the great state of California. But let me say this to all of y'all. If there are any gin-drinking, bleep-raising, meaner than a junkyard dog D students running around your school, send them down to Old Bear." Isn't that great? Send them down to Old Bear. Hey, I want the challenge of those mean guys. In fact, a little later, Frank Broyles tells a hilarious story on this guy. Talk about not letting life cave in on you and get boring. Frank Broyles says, whenever you see Bear standing around someplace, he's always grave and dignified. That's really true. I'm always expecting him to say, "Let us pray." He usually doesn't, I might add. But there's another side to this man. I'll never forget the time he heard about a good prospect at a little Texas high school. An offensive guard named Gene Donaldson, I think it was. Everybody wanted Donaldson, but Bear was the only one who found out the boy was a Catholic. So he dressed up one of his assistant coaches as a priest. Black suit, white collar, the works, and sent him to Donaldson's hometown. The youngster had about decided on Notre Dame, but Bear was coaching at Kentucky, and he told the assistant just what to say to the kid. "Young man, the Pope wants you in Kentucky." Isn't that classic? That did it. The kid enrolled in Kentucky a few weeks later and became one of Bear's first All-Americans. Boy, isn't that something? You want to succeed as a coach and you're getting up in years? Hey, blow the dust off your creativity. Roll up your sleeves and do crazy stuff like that. Illegal though it may be. No, I wouldn't encourage you to do that. One guy said this about life. Don't be bashful. Bite into it. Pick it up with your fingers and let the juice that may run down your chin. Life is ready and ripe now, whenever you are. You don't need a knife or a fork or a spoon or a napkin or a tablecloth, for there's no core or stem or rind or pit or seed or skin to throw away. Bite in. Don't tell me you're too old. You're alive, aren't you? You can still bite, can't you? Now, you may have to gum it a little, but go ahead and bite in. How's one more? One more little piece of advice that seems to kind of bubble out of this passage. And I see it in verse 14, where it says, "Hebron became the inheritance of Caleb until this day because he followed the Lord God of Israel," F-U-L-L-Y. Now listen to me, you who have retired. You're the ones who are to model for us what it means to fully follow the Lord. And don't give us this stuff that you used to do that, but now you're tired. How much energy does it take to fully follow the Lord? This is what I think it's saying. Follow the Lord fully, not half-heartedly. Just as you view life as a challenge and not a threat, commit yourself fully to the Lord, not half-heartedly. Do it. I dare you. Determine that from this day until your grave, you're going to fully follow the Lord your God. You really have a choice as to how you're going to live your life, and no one can live it for you. No one can think for you the attitudes that you're going to choose. They're really up to you. No one can do it for you. But I want to tell you something. You may not live years and years longer with the right attitude, but I'll tell you, you'll live years and years better. We bury folks around here just about every month, and those most glorious in their final departure are those who have stamped an impression on our lives of positive, fulfilling lifestyle. Today is the first day of the rest of your life, and you're going to spend it from now till your grave as you choose in your attitude. What do you choose? Let's bow together in prayer. When the wires are all down and your heart is covered with the snows of pessimism and the ice of cynicism, then and only then have you grown old. You can know what it is to be eternally young. This is not such a message that you could call it just positive thinking. No, this is biblical thinking. You can live eternally young. You take life as a challenge and not a threat. you follow the Lord fully and not half-heartedly. I point you to Jesus Christ this day, no matter how bleak your present or your future may seem. I want to tell you, He'll bring a ray of hope. He'll bring a bar of light. He'll bring forgiveness and delight like you cannot imagine. Maybe you've tried to find happiness through religion or through something good that you have done, or forgiveness because of something you have earned. No. Salvation is a gift, just like life. I invite you to spend that moment right now very, very carefully. Life is like a coin. You can spend it any way you wish, but you can only spend it once. Dear Father, I pray that you would help us to see life as a challenge, not a threat. May we understand that as time is passing and the years are stacking up, that you still have a plan for us, and it is full of a future and a hope. Therefore, I pray that we will embrace the challenge and step into it with the full vigor and confidence in you. I pray that we will learn also from Caleb's life the value of following the Lord fully, not half-heartedly. May we accept this, our Father, as a gift from you, that you have chosen for us the age in which we find ourselves and the opportunities that are before us. May we not be so preoccupied with the stacking up of years that we miss these opportunities and become dull and listless rather than excited about what you have for us. Now, Lord, I pray that we will realize that your Son, Jesus Christ, means everything to us, and nothing about him changes, though our lives go through change. He is the same yesterday, today, and forever. We count on that. We depend on that. We rely on it as we thank you for the years you have given us and for the privilege of living these years, especially for your greater glory. I ask this in the name of Christ, our Savior and our Lord. Amen.
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1: There are two things that will kill the grace of God in your heart and life. 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It's hypocrisy. Today, we're going to talk about that second thing that can destroy God's work.

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1: Now, a man named Ananias, together with his wife Sapphira, also sold a piece of property. With his wife's full knowledge, he kept back part of the money for himself, but brought the rest of it and put it at the apostles' feet. Then Peter said to him, Ananias, how is it that Satan has so filled your heart that you've lied to the Holy Spirit? And you've kept back for yourself some of the money you received from the land. Didn't it belong to you before it was sold? And after it was sold, wasn't the money at your disposal? What made you think of doing such a thing? You have not lied to men, but to God. When Ananias heard this, he fell down and died, and great fear seized all who heard it at what happened. Then the young men came forward, and they wrapped his body, they carried him out, and they buried him. About 3 hours later, his wife came in, not knowing what had happened. And Peter asked her, tell me, is this the price that you and Ananias got for the land? And she replied, oh, yes, Brother Peter, yes, we did. It was a big sacrifice, and we just felt like that's something God wanted us to do. We're actually pretty wonderful, aren't we? I'm reading into the text just a bit. But I do that because that's what's behind all this. Peter said to her, how could you agree to test the Spirit of the Lord? Look, the men whose feet buried your husband are at the door, and they will carry you out as well. At that moment, she fell down at his feet and died. Then the young men came in and, finding her dead, carried her out, buried her beside her husband, and great fear seized the whole church and all who heard about these events. I guess so. What's going on in this passage? What's really going on here? What's the attack? What was the sin? Why did God judge it so severely? And then maybe more importantly, what in the world's it got to say to you and to me today? Let me suggest that the temptation is to pose. It's to pretend. We all do that. And you say to yourself, well, if we all do that, why does God judge it so harshly? Because at the core of posing is hypocrisy. Who you are and what you purport to be tells two different stories. And when unbelievers get up close and they smell us and see us, and you know what? They see that difference. They say, you know what? I don't believe in your message and I don't believe in your Savior. That's why the judgment was so harsh. Notice what happened as a result of this. We pick up the story. It says a great fear seized those in the church. I mean, this is more, I'm going to talk a little bit about fear in just a second, but notice there is this sense of, whoa! And then notice what happens. The apostles performed many miracles and signs and wonders among the people, and all the believers used to meet together in Solomon's colonnade. No one else dared join them, even though they were highly regarded by the people. I love that. Christians were highly regarded. They weren't weird. They weren't people screaming on TV for people's money. They weren't hypocrites. The people said, I don't want to join that group because I'll tell you what, you better be a for real authentic person or you might die. But whew, man, they love each other. They so reflect that person they say they follow who came back from the dead, Jesus. As a result, people brought their sick in the streets and laid them on beds and mats so that at least Peter's shadow might fall on some of them as they passed by. Crowds gathered also from the towns all around Jerusalem, bringing their sick and those tormented by evil spirits, and all of them were healed. Circle the word all. All of them were healed. Now, very carefully here, don't think that the Bible's teaching that God heals all people all time. Healing and faith doesn't always necessarily go together. Three times in all of biblical history, you see miracles as the norm. When the law is given under Moses, when the prophetic ministry of restoring Israel, Elijah and Elijah, and Jesus and the apostles, every time God gives new revelation, the law from Sinai, then there's a season of miracles, miracles, miracles, miracles, miracles, parting of the Red Sea, the manna, the quail. Why? To say that God's truth is here and you can believe it. And then there is also, when people take the first steps of disregard, there's a very harsh initial judgment that this is for real. The same thing with Elijah and Elisha, a great season where miracles were the norm. The same thing here with the apostles. Now, God still does miracles, but he does it as he chooses and according to his will. But here's what I want you to see. There was a great fear. We have a lot of misguided thinking about fear. I've heard people talk about, well, the fear of the Lord, what it just means is reverence.

0: show all.
1: What's that mean? I get what they're saying, because the problem is you don't want to be afraid of God because he's your father. So how do we, let me give you a picture that's helped me. Imagine, if you will, being right on the edge of a tabletop out on the Grand Canyon, or like at Half Dome. And when you get near to that edge, and when you look down, it's like thousands of feet down. And you can be 20 feet back and you can see it all, reverential awe. Wow, majestic, amazing, beautiful. And then when you get closer, what do you instinctively do? Hey, guys, when do you guys want to grab my belt here? Well, I want to see over there. You mean you want to get that close? I want to get real close. Okay? You got my leg? Get my leg, okay? Hold on really tight. And when you get near the edge, it is not reverential awe. You are scared to death and your heart's going, It gets even worse if you say, you know, a little daredevil in you. I want to really get the experience. You guys hold my belt and I'm going to lean forward. And they hold your belt out over it. And as they do, there's a lot of reverential awe and terror. Listen carefully. Tozer writes, because by the way, where there is no fear of God, people sin. That's what the psalmist said. The wicked sin because there's no fear of God in their heart. Tozer wrote, in the olden days, men were said to walk in the fear of God and to serve the Lord with fear. However intimate their communion with God, however bold their prayers, at the base of their religious life was a conception of God as awesome and dreadful. The idea of God's transcendence runs through the whole Bible and gives color and tone to the character of the saints. This fear of God was more than a natural apprehension of danger. It was a non-rational dread, an acute feeling of personal insufficiency in the presence of God the Almighty. We've forgotten God is God. What would it be like to come near the presence of someone whose energy speaks a word and galaxies come into existence? You don't walk up with hands on your hip and go, hey, would you give me a little help? That's how we treat God. You wouldn't walk up and say, yeah, I know there's, you know, this salad bar of commandments. Hey, I think I'll obey 2, 4, 6, and 8, 9 and 7. I don't think I'll be very fulfilled if I do those. He goes on to say, whenever God appeared to men in the Bible times, the results were the same. An overwhelming sense of terror and dismay, a wrenching sensation of sinfulness and guilt. When God spoke to Abraham, Abraham stretched himself upon the ground to listen. When he spoke to Moses, he saw the burning bush, he hid his face and couldn't look upon him. When Isaiah saw a vision of God, he wrung out the cry, woe is me, I am undone, I'm a man of unclean lips. Daniel's encounter with God was probably the most dreadful and wonderful of them all. The prophet lifted up his eyes and saw the appearance of lightning, and his eyes like lamps of fire, and his arms and his feet were like color polished brass, and the voice of his words were like the sound of a multitude of waters. And Daniel alone saw the vision, and afterwards he said, for the men that were with me did not see the vision, but a great quakening fell upon them. So they fled and they hid themselves. And I was left there alone, and I saw this great vision, and all my comeliness went out of me, and I turned into me to corruption. And then I heard the voice of his words, and it was, I went into a deep sleep on my face, and my face was toward the ground. That's a different God than, Lord, you know, could you help me out a little bit? I don't feel like doing that today. Tozer later writes, in balance to this, which is so encouraging, once you get a honest, holy fear of God, the cross becomes so rich and so beautiful, because through the blood of Christ, I'm invited in his righteousness to come boldly before the throne of that God in my time of need to find mercy and grace. And this God who is that fearful and awesome and holy and powerful, though exalted in majesty, is eager to be your friend. He's transcendent, but he's eminent. He's tender. He's compassionate. He's the one that says to the woman who's had 5 husbands and living with a guy, sin no more. He's the one that says when you've blown it and you realize that there's hypocrisy and sin and addiction and you've said things and you have an honest time with God and you feel so wretched inside and so unacceptable, in that moment you said, God, I bring nothing to the table. How could anyone love me? And you will be flooded with grace because he is near to those who have a humble and contrite spirit. And those who tremble at his word, he esteems. See, we don't take the time to get honest. And because you're not honest, and I'm not honest, you don't experience God. That's where the power is.
0: 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Living on the Edge is excited to announce a special mid-year match, a rare opportunity for your gift to be doubled dollar for dollar and have twice the impact. Chip has been talking a lot lately about who this moment is really for.
2: God doesn't call the equipped. He equips the called. He's looking for ordinary people who are willing to be filled with the Spirit and be used by Him.
0: Ordinary people, like you and me, because when we step up together, something extraordinary happens. That's what the Mid-Year Match is all about, happening right now at Living on the Edge. We'll have all the details for you after the message, but now let's continue with our study on the Jesus Revolution.
1: The church is devoid of power because of the hypocrisy that we've learned not only to live with, but to give one another a pass on, so that because no one really lives it out to any significant degree, we say, well, I'm just like everyone else. I assure you, the Pharisees and the Sadducees in Jesus' day were convinced they were not hypocrites. And they knew their Bible, and they were religious. And Jesus spoke the harshest words that have ever come out of the Creator's mouth. What happened? Posing. Second attack begins in verse 17. When the high priest, this is from without, and all of his associates were, and members of the party of the Sadducees were filled with jealousy. They arrested the apostles. Now it's not just John and Peter, it's all of them. And they put them in public jail. But during the night, an angel of the Lord opened the doors and he brought them out. And he said, go, stand in the temple courts and tell the people the full message of this new life. And so at daybreak, they entered the temple courts as they'd been told, and they began to teach the people. When the high priest and his associates arrived, they called together the Sanhedrin, the full assembly of the elders of Israel, and they sent to the jail for the apostles. But on arriving at the jail, the officers didn't find them there. So they went back and they reported, we found the jail securely locked. The guards were standing at the doors. But when we opened them, we found no one inside. On hearing this report, the captain of the temple guard and the chief priests were puzzled, wondering, what could come of this? I mean, they're scratching their head. Then someone came and said, look, the men you put in jail are standing in the temple and they're teaching the people. At this, the captain went with his officers and brought the apostles, and they didn't use force because they feared that the people would stone them. Having brought the apostles, they made them appear before the Sanhedrin to be questioned by the high priest. And just imagine this. This is like going into downtown Wall Street, Ivy League. I mean, these are the power players. This is walking into the Oval Office in their day. This is the most powerful, educated, rich people in the world who call the shots, and these basic blue-collar workers, with the exception of a couple, are being called in, and this whole place is filled, and you're on trial. And we've already told you once to stop doing this. So before you get these guys as heroes who are just going to step up and do the right thing, I want you to imagine the emotions that they were going through. Having brought the apostles in, they made them appear before the Sanhedrin, and they questioned them. And here's what they said. You have filled Jerusalem with your teaching, and you are determined to make us guilty of this man's blood. And Peter and the other apostles replied, we must obey God rather than men. The God of our fathers raised Jesus from the dead, whom you had killed by hanging him on a tree. God exalted him to his right hand as Prince and Savior, that he might give repentance and forgiveness of sins to Israel. These are the most educated people about the Bible, and none of them have asked the question, I wonder if maybe we're off. I wonder if we're in our comfort zone. I wonder if maybe all those Old Testament passages that we have memorized and all the Mishnah and all the law and all religious stuff, I wonder if maybe this could be the guy. I mean, there's a lot of miracles going on here. But you know what? They don't have any interest in hearing God. They have interest in controlling their position, their perception by people, and their power. And by the way, when they do that or when we do that, we do not experience God. Notice what Peter says. God wanted to give repentance. God wants to forgive people. God wants to love people. And he does it through his son, who he raised from the dead. We are witnesses of these things, and so is the Holy Spirit, whom God has given to those who obey. In other words, he's saying, we saw him with our own eyes. And by the way, all these miracles, Peter's saying, this isn't me. When Barnabas gave that money, that wasn't Barnabas. That was the Spirit of God prompting him to just act on that good impulse and allow the life of Christ in him. When Peter steps up and is bold in front of all these high-powered people, it's not Peter. This is the Spirit of God flowing through an ordinary human being just like you and just like me. And in his yieldedness, the Spirit of God gives him this boldness. The response is pretty negative. When they heard these things, they were furious and wanted to kill them. But the scene changes. A Pharisee named Gamaliel, a teacher of the law who was honored by all the people, stood up in the Sanhedrin and ordered that the men be put outside for just a little while. Then he addressed the men of Israel, consider carefully what you do with these men. Some time ago, Theudas appeared claiming to be somebody, and about 400 men rallied to him, and he was killed, and his followers disappeared, and it all came to nothing. And after him, Judas, the Galilean, appeared in the days of the census, and he led a band of people in revolt, and he too was killed, and his followers were scattered. Therefore, in this present case, I advise you, leave these men alone. Let them go. For if their purpose or activity is from human origin, it will fail. But if it's from God, you will not be able to stop these men. You will only find yourselves fighting against God. God's grace is unstoppable. His purposes are gonna happen. They're gonna happen in this nation, in this world. His purposes are unstoppable, and he has an agenda. The only issue is whether you will ride that wave of grace and be a part of what he purposed for you, or whether you'll stand on the sidelines out of fear and control and say, you know what, I think I'm more concerned about my agenda than God's. This is scary stuff, isn't it? It requires faith in a big God. And I'm glad these guys had it. His speech persuaded them. He called the apostles in and then had them flogged. So I mean, this isn't light stuff. Flogged isn't like, you know, slap on the wrist. If you saw the movie, The Passion, this is a pole, multi lines of leather, steel balls in the middle, and some pieces of glass or bone on the end. You got 12 guys holding on to poles and they get their back ripped up. See, just when, this stuff that's been passed around for the last 20 years, that if you do exactly what God wants you to do, everything will go your way. You have a big house, you make a lot of money, and prosperity gospel is absolutely false. These people obeyed to the point, and what happens to them? They get flogged. When you do the right thing, what you get is the joy of Christ, great spiritual reward, fulfilling God's purpose, a love in your heart, and what money can't buy. But it doesn't mean that circumstances are going to be great. The apostles left the Sanhedrin rejoicing because they'd been counted worthy of suffering, disgrace for the name. Day after day in the temple courts and from house to house, they never stopped teaching and proclaiming the good news that Jesus is Christ. The nation has rejected the Savior. They've flogged the disciples, and here's the reason. Courage in the face of persecution authenticates the validity of the message and the credibility of the messenger. Courage. The temptation is to compromise. Purity is the prerequisite for power. Courage is the prerequisite for impact. Compromise is the temptation we all have, to say it a little lighter, to say it a little softer, to sort of step out but not really step out. When people see courage in the face of persecution, it authenticates both the message and the messenger. I think the last, I don't know, maybe 20, 25 years, we've so wanted to identify with people and let them know that, you know, you can be a Christian but really be pretty hip and pretty cool, and maybe really hip and really cool, that somehow we never get around to telling people the truth. And so we got so near the culture we've fallen in, and now you can't tell a difference anymore. People say, I love God, and their behavior and their values. People say, I don't love God, their behavior, their values. These people, they come to me and go, yeah, I have no interest in it. You guys don't live any different than me. Your marriages aren't any better than mine. You don't tell the truth any more than I do. All you do is you got this religious stuff and say, well, we're forgiven. Well, you know, it doesn't work for me. It's phony. Posing and compromise are at the heart of power that's gone out. The result of these men's courage is what? Power, perseverance, joy. There was joy. This was for real. There was joy. There was a connection with God that's unexplainable that said, I am fulfilling what I was made to do in all the earth, and the price was high, but there's something that occurred, and that's what God wants for us.
0: 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Chip has one more word for us before we go about the mid-year match and what it means to say yes to this moment. So stay with us. They were flogged, and then they left the Sanhedrin, rejoicing. Why? Well, because they had been counted worthy of suffering disgrace for the name. That's not a natural response. That's a supernatural one. And it's the same response available to any follower of Christ who decides that the approval of God matters more than the comfort of the crowd. Every message you've heard so far in our Jesus Revolution series is available right now on the Living on the Edge podcast. 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The apostles rejoiced because they knew the story wasn't over. And now here's Chip Ingram to remind you that this story isn't over either, and that right now in June 2026, you have a chance to be part of what happens next.
1: 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You are a valued partner in the Jesus movement. Every message that goes out, every pastor who is encouraged and trained, every young person who finds their faith, every marriage that is saved, every believer who finally moves from sitting on the sidelines to living it out on the front lines, at work and in their neighborhood and the coffee shop, and when they drop off the dry cleaning. I mean, the kind of Christians that actually live like Christians. When you give to Living on the Edge, you are a part of the Jesus Revolution. From Acts chapter 1 to Acts chapter 5, the early church turned the world upside down. Because ordinary people like you, yes, and ordinary people like me, stepped out and made a difference. You know what I love about the book of Acts? Nobody in it knew how the story would end. They just kept saying yes, one step at a time. And that's what we're doing at Living on the Edge. And here's my question for you. Would you take the next step with us? Would you give to the mid-year match this June? And I would remind you, thanks to a small group of donors, every dollar you give this June gets doubled dollar for dollar. Let's find out what God can really do in the midst of this very chaotic world when ordinary people like you step out and say to Jesus, yes, I'm still in the game.
0: 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They just kept saying yes. Say yes today by joining the mid-year match. 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
12: One day, God is going to accomplish the ultimate makeover when the Bible says we shall be like Him.
13: We know our sins and shortcomings all too well. We know we're far from perfect. But coming up, Pastor Greg Laurie says there's a better day coming.
12: Everything you've ever struggled with will be gone. The sinful nature, gone. Your doubts, gone. Your pain, gone. Everything gone. The ultimate makeover, because God sees you for what you can.

0: If you really believe Jesus could come back at any moment, would it change how you live today? That's what Pastor Greg Laurie explores on this edition of A New Beginning. It's not about guessing dates or decoding headlines. It's about being ready. Pastor Greg offers some fresh perspective and a helpful reminder that Jesus isn't coming back for a perfect person, just a prepared one. So open your Bible now and join us for a hopeful look at the signs of the times.
1: All right, well, let's grab our Bibles. We're going through the epistles of John, 1st, 2nd, and 3rd. And the title of my message is Signs of the Last Days and Why You Shouldn't Panic. All around us are signs of the times pointing to the fact that Jesus is coming again. So here's point number one. The return of Jesus Christ should cause us to want to live godly lives. 1 John 3:2. Beloved, now we're the children of God. It's not yet been revealed what we shall be, but we know when he's revealed, we'll be like him, for we'll see him as he is. Everyone that has this hope in him purifies himself just as he is pure. So makeovers are very popular these days. They do home makeovers. There's TV shows dedicated to the theme of making your home over. And then they do wardrobe makeovers and changing your appearance. One day, God is going to accomplish the ultimate makeover when the Bible says we shall be like him. There's coming a day when we will see Jesus Christ face to face. And at that moment, everything you've ever struggled with will be gone. The sinful nature, gone. Your doubts, gone. Your pain, gone. Everything gone. The ultimate makeover, because God sees you for what you can become. I don't know if you've ever seen the amazing sculpture of David. It's one of the most magnificent things I've ever seen. It's gigantic. And it's hard to believe that a single man did that out of a single slab of marble. And in fact, the piece of marble that Michelangelo sculpted David out of was considered flawed by other sculptors who rejected it, but Michelangelo chose it. And as he was walking around it and looking at the slab of marble, he said to one of the workers, "I see David." And the worker said, "I don't see anything. I just see a slab of marble." Michelangelo said, "Yes, but I see David." See, he saw what he could make out of the slab of marble. And God sees what he can make out of you. You see flaws, especially if you have a magnifying mirror. Those are scary, aren't they? I shaved the other day. That's good, clean shave. I looked in the magnifying mirror. Oh, man, this is sad. Right half of my face was a full beard. No, it wasn't that bad. But, you know, you realize, oh, I didn't see clearly as I thought I did. And so we see the flaws. God sees them too. But he also sees the potential. He sees what you can become. And in the same way, as we think about the last days, we should be thinking about what we should be doing. Sometimes we get caught up in the minutiae of prophetic events and their order, and we argue about this and that, and we miss the big picture. The big picture is, if I really believe Jesus Christ could come back at any moment, it should affect the way that I live. He that has this hope purifies himself even as he is pure, or cleans himself up. Let's say you had a very important guest coming over to your house for dinner tonight, and they were going to arrive at 5 o'clock. You would have your house spick and span. You would have everything organized. You would have everything ready for this important guest that was coming to your home. So as we wait for Christ, we want to clean our life up if necessary and get rid of any things that don't belong there. Romans 13:12 says, "The night is almost gone. The day of salvation will soon be here. So remove your dark deeds like dirty clothes and put on the shining armor of right living." And if we really believe Jesus is coming, we will not be sinless, but we should sin less. Let me say that again. If we really believe Jesus is coming, we will not be sinless, but we should sin less. Look at 1 John 3. Whoever commits sin also commits lawlessness, and sin is lawlessness. And you know that he was manifested to take away our sin, and in him there is no sin. Whoever abides in him does not sin. Whoever sins has neither seen him nor known him. Wait, hold on now. Are you saying if I'm a real Christian waiting for Christ to come back, I should not sin? Well, not exactly. Because earlier in 1 John 1:8, we read, if we say we have no sin, we deceive ourselves and the truth is not in us. So clearly we sin. Even after we're Christians, we sin. So what is John saying here? That if you are abiding in him, you will not sin. Well, in the original language, it's explained. It would better be translated, whoever habitually sins or whoever practices sin, you see. So it's not a person that sins. It's a person that lives in sin, that practices sin, that is unapologetic about sin. Maybe they even celebrate that sin. John is saying, you can't live that way and call yourself a true believer. The theological term for it is antinomianism. It's basically the mentality that says, I'm a Christian, I'm saved, I'm forgiven, therefore I can do whatever I want. Well, that is not true. That's unbiblical. And that's what John is dealing with here. He says, if that's the case, if you're living comfortably in sin without any desire to repent, then you don't know him. Again, that's antichrist. In other words, it's instead of Christ thinking. It would be like joining a gym. And so you get, you know, the best outfit possible. You get the ultimate shoes and you get the giant water bottle. What's the thing with these giant water bottles? They just get bigger and bigger. They're made out of metal. They weigh 30 pounds. I saw someone the other day carrying a big Sparklets bottle on their shoulder, you know, just in case I get dehydrated for 4 minutes. Like, drinking fountains still exist. There is water out there somewhere, but no, we have to carry the giant water bottles, but I digress. So you got the outfit, you got the shoes, you know, and then you're in the gym and you take selfies of yourself. Selfie. Don't, please, if you go to a gym, don't take selfies of yourself. How many of you do that? No, don't raise your hand. It's because you would raise your hand. You know, hashtag fit for life, shut up. Just shut up and work out and get out. Okay, just please. But what if you joined a gym and then you just ate donuts? You go in, but you ate donuts at a place next door. And so you're getting in shape, just the wrong shape. You're in more the shape of a pear. Well, that would be antinomianism. In other words, oh, well, I belong to a gym. That's all I need. I have membership in a gym. No, you got to go to the gym and you got to work out. You got to do what you got to do to get in the right shape. And there are people that say, well, I'm a Christian. I prayed that little prayer at a Harvest Crusade 10 years ago. You know, and I'm going to heaven. Now I can live like hell. Doesn't work that way. If you're a true Christian, you'll want to walk with Christ. You'll never be sinless, but you should sin less. And purify yourself. Clean yourself up as you wait for him to return.
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4: 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And you know what? He was right.
3: If you've had your life changed because of Harvest Ministries, would you let Pastor Greg know? 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
2: Well, you've joined us for Pastor Greg's message today called Signs of the Last Days and Why You Shouldn't Panic. As he continues, he presents his final point.
1: Abiding in Christ is the golden key to spiritual growth. You know, we're always looking for the shortcut to spiritual growth. Like, how am I going to become a greater man or woman of God? Well, that's a good thing to think about and want to be. But there's no shortcuts. It's literally every day getting up and putting one foot in front of the other and walking with God. As one person put it, long obedience in the same direction. There's no shortcut. It's going to take time. But what better way to spend your time than walking with the Lord? Every day I get up, I'm going to read the Word of God. Every day I get up, I'm going to pray. Every day I get up, I'm going to want to be more Christ-like. It's being a vital part of the church. It's regularity. It's consistency. Abide means to sink your roots deeply into something. It means to stay in a given place, to remain or to continue. Like, let's say I planted a tree in my front yard. And I watched it start to grow and watered it. And I thought, yeah, you know, this would be better in the backyard. So I dig it up, take it to the backyard, plant it there, leave it there for a couple of days. Oh, man, it was better in the front yard. I pluck it up again, pull it back, put it in the front yard. Oh, I don't know. I'm going back to the back. After four or five times of doing this, that tree is dead because you've not let the tree get rooted. And we uproot ourselves. Oh, I'm here. Now I'm going to move over there. And now I'm going to read the Bible. Now I'm not going to read the Bible. I'm going to pray. I'm not going to pray. I'm going to be in this church. I'm going to be in that church. I'm going to be in another church. You're not abiding. You need to sink your roots deeply into Christ. And that is the secret to spiritual growth. Someone sums it up perfectly. Blessed or happy is the man that walks not in the counsel of the ungodly, nor stands in the way of sinners, or sits in the seat of the scornful, but his delight is in the word of the Lord, and in it does he meditate day and night. He will be like a tree planted by the rivers of water that brings forth fruit in his season, and whatever he does shall prosper. See, it's all there, right there in Psalm 1. He doesn't walk in ungodly counsel. He doesn't let this culture tell him how to live or how to think. But instead, his delight is in God's word. And then he meditates in it day and night. Now, to meditate means to fill your mind with, biblically. Now, in Eastern mysticism, to meditate means to empty your mind while wearing Lululemon. But while you have your giant metal bottle of water next to you. But to meditate in the Bible means to fill your mind with the Word of God. In God's Word, he meditates day and night. And he's like that tree planted by the rivers of water. And then this amazing promise of answered prayer, if you abide in Christ. Jesus says in John 15, if you abide in me and my words abide in you, you shall ask what you will and it shall be done unto you. Another translation of that same statement of Christ from an expanded Greek translation would go as follows. Jesus speaking, if you maintain a living communion with me and my word is at home in you, you shall ask at once for yourself whatever your heart desires and it will be yours. Wow. Whatever my heart desires. Yeah, that's what Jesus said. But what am I doing? I'm studying his word. It's at home in my life. I'm learning to think biblically, thus I'll start praying biblically and asking for the things God wants me to have, and it will be mine. All of this comes from abiding in him. That's what we're called to do as we await the Lord's return. So let me conclude this message. If you feel far from God, he hasn't gone anywhere. He's ready to forgive you, and this is about a relationship with him. Let's say, to illustrate, you had the worst boyfriend of all time. First of all, he was unattractive. He insulted you instead of complimenting you. He was always late. He chewed with his mouth open. Everything you don't want a guy to do, this guy did. But, you know, there weren't any other prospects, so for some unknown reason, you stayed with this dude, right? And then one day, a really wonderful man came along. He was handsome. He was caring. He was complimentary. He loved you. He appreciated you. And then one day he said, could I become your boyfriend? And before he could finish the sentence, you said, yes. Was it hard to break up with that old boyfriend? Easiest thing you ever did. Why? A better guy came along. That's us before we know Christ. You know, we're living in sin. We've learned to put up with it. We don't even enjoy it anymore. Oh, sure, when we first started crossing those lines and we started breaking those rules and trying this and trying that, there was a little pleasure, but it was a short-lived pleasure, and now it's just miserable. We don't like the parties anymore. We don't like that feeling of being under the influence of alcohol or drugs anymore. We don't like these so-called friends that could care less about us anymore. We don't like it, but we don't know what to do. And then Jesus Christ comes along and says, "Follow me." And we turn our back on it. It's as simple as that. That was my life at the age of 17, 10 years ago. And a few more. But I was partying, I was drinking, I was doing drugs. And I hated it. And then I heard about Jesus. And then I heard the gospel. And then I believed and everything changed for me. Someone better came along. Why are you living in your sinful lifestyle? You don't even enjoy it anymore, and you know it. Why don't you just say, "I'm done with this," and follow Christ? Well, will I have to give up anything to follow Jesus? Yes. How about this? You'll have to give up hell so you can go to heaven. Does that seem like a good deal? Give up hopelessness and replace it with hope. Give up hatred and bitterness and replace it with love and forgiveness. Give up emptiness and replace it with fulfillment. That sounds like a pretty good deal to me. Whatever you give up to follow Jesus will be more than made up for. So in a moment, we're going to pray. And I'm going to give you an opportunity to believe in Jesus if you haven't done that yet. Maybe some of the things I've said today, you're hearing this for the first time. You've never heard this stuff before. Good. Glad you came. Now you need to respond to it. Let's all pray. Father, I pray that your Holy Spirit will speak to the heart of every person here, every person listening, watching, wherever they are. If they don't know you yet, let this be the moment they believe. While our heads are bowed and our eyes are closed and we're praying, how many of you would say, "Right now, I need Jesus. I'm ready to ask Christ to come into my life." If you want Christ to come into your life, if you want him to forgive you of your sin, if you want to go to heaven when you die, if you want to find the meaning and purpose of life, I want you to pray this prayer after me. In fact, let's all pray this prayer together. We'll all pray it in a show of support for those that are praying it for the first time. Just pray these words. Lord Jesus, I know that I'm a sinner, but I know that you're the Savior who died on the cross for my sin and rose again from the dead. I turn from my sin now. I choose to follow you from this moment forward as my Savior and Lord, as my God and my friend. Thank you for hearing this prayer and answering this prayer. In Jesus' name I pray. Amen.

0: 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Well, Pastor Greg, we're so happy to make available your revealing book called Jesus Revolution. And we can even include a copy of the film of the same name. Let me read you a comment we received. This listener wrote, "My husband and I took my 86-year-old father to see the movie. Before it started, I handed him some tissue. He asked, why? I told him he would probably get emotional during the movie because that was the era of his salvation. Well, Dad chuckled at me, you know, as 86-year-old fathers are likely to do. But when the movie was over, he had used up all the tissue. Thank you very much. I thought, what a great example of how that movie has touched many, many people. It touched me. I used up some tissue. It was a very moving film, and so is the book called Jesus Revolution.
1: Yes. Well, I'm thankful the movie got through to him. You know, it's interesting how people of all ages love it. Older folks remember it. But then younger people connect to it as though it's current. And when we were making the film, even though this is a period piece set in the 70s, I said to the director, John Irwin, we need to do this in a way where it feels current and contemporary. And as I've spoken to so many young people who've been moved by it, I can see that we hit the mark. So 86-year-old man, young people, across the generational lines, it touched people. And we're thankful for that. It's a story of the last great spiritual awakening in America called the Jesus Movement or the Jesus Revolution. And it's a book called Jesus Revolution, written with Ellen Vaughn, a prolific, outstanding writer that goes into the backdrop of the time, the culture, things that were happening historically, as well as the incredible move of God and how it actually came about. You know, it's been said the fame of revival spreads the flame of revival. So our hope was if we told a revival story through the book and then through the film, our prayer was that it would inspire another spiritual awakening. And we have seen revival-like things come as a result of people seeing this film. So we're praying that God will continue to use it. So if you haven't read the book, I want to send you a copy for your gift of any size. Whatever you send, we will respond and say thanks by rushing you your copy of the Jesus Revolution book. 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

What keeps people consistently coming back to God's Word, reading it and studying it day after day, year after year, generation after generation? For many around the world, the answer is the faithful teaching of Dr. J. Vernon McGee. Welcome to the Sunday Sermon on Through the Bible. I'm Steve Schwetz, and today is really a very special day on the Bible bus. We're turning our attention to Chickens Come Home to Roost. It's a beloved message from Dr. McGee because it speaks with honest clarity and deep hope straight to the human heart. These Sunday sermon messages carry a different kind of warmth. They feel personal, pastoral,

0: learning from the word of my great God. Thank you, and may the Lord continue to bless all of my brothers and sisters in faith. I send you all a big hug. Well, isn't that beautiful? Simple gratitude for understanding God's word more clearly. And you know, that's exactly why this ministry exists. It's to help people hear, understand, and grow. Now, here's another note. This is from Pedro in Argentina. I'm from a small town with limited resources, and God always gave me the desire to study and learn about Him. Your studies are incredible. I listen to them every day and learn and study a lot. I searched for Dr. McGee's full study and made a copy, which was hard because it's so big, but it's helped me tremendously. I teach a small group and use many of your outlines to teach. You are a great blessing. Well, that's how the Word of God moves, isn't it? One heart changed, then another, and then a whole community is touched. Here's a listener from Colombia named Inez. When my husband was a child, he lived in a town where, after working in the fields, people would gather at night around the radio and listen attentively. Later, we came to faith in Christ and searched for answers to biblical questions with Dr. J. Vernon McGee. And here we are. I especially loved the musical themes, and the reflection before the teaching, La Fuente de la Vida, has been a great program. Well, isn't that an encouragement? And then here's one. This is a brief one from Sammy in Mexico. I've come to know God's tender care through the power of His Word. In seasons when loneliness has felt especially heavy, Scripture has been my source of strength and comfort. Again and again, the Lord brings passages to mind that assure me I'm never truly alone. The real joy is found in His presence and lasting delight at His side. I'm deeply grateful for these gifts of grace. May God bless you all. Well, that's the quiet miracle of Scripture, isn't it? It meets us in hunger, in our questions, even in loneliness, and then it reminds us that we're never truly alone. And maybe that resonates with you today. Because the truth is, your story matters too. The way God first met you right where you were. The way He's teaching you, correcting you, and comforting you, or drawing you closer right now. These stories encourage believers all over the world more than you might think. So sometime soon, why don't you write and tell us what God's doing in your life as a result of spending time in His Word. Your story could be the very thing that someone else needs to keep going. You can share it online at ttb.org, through our app, or by writing to us at Box 7100, Pasadena, California, 91109, or in Canada, Box 25325, London, Ontario, N6C, 6B1. Or you can always call and leave your story on our voicemail line. We especially love hearing from you that way. And now, as we turn to our message, let's pray. Father, thank you for your word that reaches across languages and nations and generations. And thank you for every listener whose life is being changed by the truth of Scripture. As we hear this message now, Lord, quiet our hearts and open our minds and help us to respond to you with faith and obedience. In Jesus' name, amen. Here's the Sunday sermon on Through the Bible with Dr. J. Vernon McGee.
1: Our subject of the morning is Chickens Come Home to Roost. This morning we have a text, and the text is found in the 6th chapter of the Epistle to the Galatians, verses 7 and 8. Be not deceived, God is not mocked, for whatsoever a man soweth, that shall he also reap. For he that soweth to his flesh shall of the flesh reap corruption. But he that soweth to the Spirit shall of the Spirit reap life everlasting. This statement of the Apostle Paul in Galatians is an axiom of life. It's a law of humanity. It's like the law of gravitation. It is one that operates in all the different areas of this world. It's applicable to any sphere or situation or any strata of society. The entire spectrum of life is covered by this law. Move it into any area. Move it into the realm of biology. Go first to botany and plant life. You sow corn, you get corn. You sow oats, you get oats. Whatsoever a man sows, that shall he also reap. Move it into the realm of zoology, the animal world, and you will find that cows beget cows, lions beget lions.

0: lions. You can take it into the bovine or the canine or the avian family, and you'll find that it works. The chickens come from hen eggs. That's a profound statement to make, I know, but it certainly is a true statement, and I'm not this morning debating whether it was the chicken or the egg first. Since then, it's always been chickens come from hen eggs, because there's a law that operates. Whatsoever a man sows, that shall he also reap. If you want turtles, you must have turtle eggs. Now, it is true that pearls do come from oysters, and I heard of a girl that got a diamond from a nut, but that hasn't anything in the world to do with this law, I can assure you, because it still works in all the different departments of life. You take in the realm of political economy, put it on the national level, and go back to the very beginning, and you take that first great world empire. God said through Daniel, you've been put in the balances, weighed in the balances, and found wanting. God says what you sow is a nation that you will reap. Righteousness exalteth a nation, but sin is a reproach to any people. You take it into the spiritual realm, and it's true today for both the saved and the unsaved. It's true of those that are children of God and those that are far from God and without God in the world. The person who is saved does not abrogate this law because he happens to be saved. And by the same token, the person who's unsaved does not abrogate the law at all. It operates in the life of every individual here and has lived on the earth. Haman built a gallows to hang Mordecai on, and he was hanged on that gallows. Justin the apostate, who killed Christians in his army and used the sword to exterminate them, was exterminated by the sword on the battlefield. We were down in New Orleans, and we went through the French Quarter, and they showed us the Napoleon house that's down there. It's not that Napoleon ever lived in that house, because he never did, but it was prepared for him, and it was made ready for him, but he never got there. It was a dream that never did come true, unrealized and unfulfilled, and this man died in loneliness and in bitterness on the island of Elba, never permitted to come, the man that had dashed so many dreams to the ground, the man that had brought disappointment and loneliness to so many people in Europe. It came to him because God says, whatsoever a man sows, that shall he also reap. Hitler and Mussolini, they probably stirred up more strife and bloodshed than any two men that have lived. And these two men died by violence and bloodshed, because you don't break that law even when you're a dictator. Al Capone was the gangster that had a gang that controlled liquor during the Prohibition era and prostitution, especially in Chicago. But a girl took an awful revenge on him, for he died of paresis. Paresis is a softening of the brain caused by syphilis. May I say to you, God says you don't break his law. Be not deceived. God is not mocked. Whatsoever a man sows, that shall he also reap. The world outside calls it poetic justice and recognizes it. The poet expressed it like this: there is a destiny that shapes our ends, rough-hew them how we will. The Greeks put it in a bromide like this: the dice of the gods are loaded, and they are, because you don't You don't break this pattern, not in this life. The philosopher has expressed it like this: the fortuitous concurrence of circumstances, and the man on the street just calls it bad luck, but this morning we call it chickens come home to roost. Hamlet, who had seen the disaster and who could say there's something rotten in the state of Denmark, he could say finally, this young prince, oh, that this too solid flesh would melt, thaw and resolve itself into a dew, or that the everlasting had not placed his cannon against self-slaughter. How stale, flat, and unprofitable seem to me the uses of this world. Chickens do come home to roost. Jezebel played fast and loose and thought that she would get by with it, but she didn't get by with it, because the prophet had already said the same way in which you took the life of an innocent man and the dogs licked his blood, the dogs will actually eat your flesh. And it came to pass the same way. Marilyn Monroe was a sex pot, was an idol of American young girls. May I say to you, she was a suicide, ill-starred. And Bridget Bardot has tried several times to commit suicide, because there is a law that operates that God says, be not deceived. God is not mocked. Whatsoever a man sows, that shall he also reap. Now, this text actually was not given to the unsaved. It wasn't given to the non-Christian at all. It was given for the child of God. That's what Paul means when he's writing to the Galatians. And he follows through by saying to the Christian, if you please, if you sow to the flesh, you shall of the flesh reap corruption. That's for the Christian. And if you sow to the Spirit, you shall reap life everlasting. Now, this text here is, I think, one that is applicable to a man in Scripture as no other man. Jacob is the most conspicuous example that we have in Scripture of the operation of this text. And I want it said right here at the beginning that Jacob was God's man. He was chosen before he was born. He played fast and he played loose with life, as others have. But he was God's man through it all. His conduct did not conform to the position that he had before God. But he was God's man. In spite of what he did, and in spite of his life, he's still God's man. But he lived like the devil's disciple. And you begin to see him starting early in life. He bought a birthright from his brother that had already been promised to him, and God would give it to him in his own good time. But why should this young fellow wait when he's sharp enough and he's clever enough and he's crooked enough to get it on his own? And he got it on his own in a way that God could not honor and did not honor. And then he deceived his father. At the time of the blessing, he pretended to be his eldest son. He went and got a goat, killed the goat, took the smell of it and put it on him and the blood on him, and took the goat's skin and put it on top of his hand and let his father feel. He deceived his father. He had no right to do that. And he did all of this. And he seemed to get by with it, and God did nothing. And I think Jacob would have promoted the idea that God is dead. But a day of reckoning was coming. Payday, someday, he fled to the land of Haran. He had to leave home because of Esau. And he came to the house of his uncle Laban. He sought refuge and asylum there. He wanted to wait until the storm blew over at home, and then he'd return. But he moved into a hurricane. What he refused to learn at home, Uncle Laban is going to teach him in a far country. This boy is a prodigal son now, and he runs off to Uncle Laban and expects to be treated well. But Uncle Laban sent him to college. UH was the name of the college, not the University of Haran, but the University of Hard Knocks. He spent 20 years in that university, and he graduated magna cum laude. That is Jacob's experience. And he hadn't been there but a month until Uncle Laban said to him, "I want you to know that I don't want you to work for me for nothing." And who had said anything about working? One thing for sure, this boy hadn't said anything about it. But Uncle Laban says, "When you stay with me, you pay your board bill. And I want you to know that I'm going to put you to work. And you'll not work for nothing." And so he said, what shall I pay you? And here we start now with the first lesson. And the very interesting thing is, he had discovered that this boy had fallen in love with his youngest daughter, Rachel. And so the time came, and he said, I'll work for her 7 years. We are told that those years went by so quickly, and the story goes something like this. We'll let the Spirit of God tell it in Genesis 29, verse 16. And Laban had two daughters. The name of the elder was Leah. The name of the younger was Rachel. Leah was tender-eyed, but Rachel was beautiful and well-favored. And Jacob loved Rachel and said, "I'll serve thee 7 years for Rachel, thy younger daughter." And Laban said, "It's better that I give her to thee than that I should give her to another man. Abide with me." And then the loveliest thing that's said about Jacob at this time is this: "And Jacob served 7 years for Rachel, and they seemed unto him but a few days for the love he had to her." He loved her, and he worked 7 years. Now the day for the ceremony has come. And in that day, the bride was always brought well-veiled, covered entirely. Uncle Laban knows a few things also. So Uncle Laban shifted girls. And when it says that Leah was tender-eyed, that's just a nice way of saying that she was not very good-looking. And so the thing that happened was, he thought he was marrying Rachel, the younger daughter, and he got Leah. And we are told in verse 25, "It came to pass that in the morning, behold, it was Leah. And he said to Laban, 'What is this that thou hast done unto me? Did not I serve with thee for Rachel? Wherefore then hast thou beguiled me?'" Listen who's talking. This is the boy that pretended to be the elder son. He was the younger son. He deceived his father, and now he is deceived in the exact way in which he had deceived. Because God said, and you got to come to the end of the Bible, because if he'd said it at the beginning, you might not have believed. But now you have too many examples, and God says, "Jacob, be not deceived. God is not mocked. You're my man. Whatsoever you sow, that shall you also reap. If you sow corn, you never get cotton. And in the exact way in which you deceived, that's the way you've been deceived." And he's just now starting to college, by the way. That was his freshman year. He's just now beginning to learn some things. But that night, the honeymoon was over. And he now goes to work again for 7 more years for Rachel. And Laban very cleverly said, verse 26, "It must not be so done in our country to give the younger before the firstborn." Dear Uncle Laban hadn't told everything. He said, "Jacob, there was a little item there that I overlooked. We have a rule and a law in our country that you don't give the younger daughter in marriage before the older daughter. I forgot to tell you that. So you have Leah now. Do you want to serve for Rachel?" And you can be sure of one thing, that this is not God's best for this man. And we find now in verse 30 that he loved also Rachel more than Leah. And we are told that there's strife in the family. And when Rachel saw that she bare Jacob no children, Rachel envied her sister. So that now we have in this home envy and strife. And I say it this morning very kindly, but I want to say it. That home of Jacob yonder in the land of Haran that he founded was a hell on earth. Oh, how this man is learning. You don't beat God at his own game. That when God says, if you're going to sow it, you're going to reap it. And I don't care what you sow, God says you'll reap it. And so this boy is learning now. Now he's been a very clever boy. You remember he bought a birthright, and he got it at a reduced rate. He only gave a bowl of soup for it. Very cheap. For what he got, it was a bargain price. But you know, Laban likes bargains also. And will you listen to this poor boy after 20 years? And listen to him as he begins now to cry out, "This 20 years have I been with thee. Thy ewes and thy she-goats have not cast their young, and the rams of thy flock have I not eaten. That which was torn of beasts I brought not unto thee. I bear the loss of it. Of my hand didst thou require it, whether stolen by day or stolen by night. Thus I was. In the day the drought consumed me, and the frost by night, and my sleep departed from mine eyes. Thus have I been 20 years in thy house. I serve thee 14 years for thy 2 daughters and 6 years for thy cattle, and thou hast changed my wages 10 times. You talk about having a union. This boy Jacob needed a union to belong to, because this man is constantly changing his wages. And he never knows from one day to another what might happen. This man who had bought a birthright, who was clever and slick in that dealing, found out that chickens come home to roost. And now he's being treated the same way. Then we have, I suppose, the classic example in this man's life. There's a story of Joseph. You will recall that Joseph was his favorite son. The boy that he loved, because he was the son of Rachel. And his brethren hated him, and you'll recall that they sold him into Egyptian bondage. And then they wanted their father to think that he had been killed. And they took that coat of many colors, and of all things, they killed a goat and dipped it in the blood of the goat. This is the man that took the skin of a goat and deceived his own father. Now, as a father, he's deceived the very same way. And it was the saddest day of his life. This man found out that there is an axiom of God that operates. Be not deceived. God is not mocked. Whatsoever a man sows, that shall he also reap. And just because he's God's man, he won't escape, especially when he's playing fast and loose. Now, that's not an isolated case in the Word of God. Very briefly, let me mention some others. There's the story of David. David committed an awful sin, and let's not play it down. It was awful. God said it was awful. And why do you think it's awful? Because the Word of God says it's awful, my beloved. But the thing that David did, the king of Babylon did it every day and got by with it. Seemingly. But you see, David is God's man. And there stood that man, Nathan, God's prophet, right before him. And he tells the story of a man that took a little ewe lamb that belonged to a poor man. And David could see the sin in somebody else, but he couldn't see it in himself. And you know, that's our trouble. We have spiritual astigmatism. We can see where the other man is wrong, but we can't see our own. And so this man David, red-headed fellow that he is, he stands up and he says, if that man's in my kingdom, he shall be punished. Who is he? Took a lot of courage for Nathan to lift his hand and point it and say, thou art the man. It's not my brother nor my sister, but it's me, O Lord. And so this man David could have had Nathan executed, but he didn't. He went immediately to God in confession. And one of the greatest confessions that's recorded in the Word of God is this confession of David. Psalm 51, have mercy upon me, O God, according to thy loving kindness, according unto the multitude of thy tender mercies, blot out my transgressions. Listen to him again, verse 7, purge me with hyssop, and I shall be clean. Wash me, and I shall be whiter than snow. And then listen to him again. Cast me not away from thy presence. Take not thy Holy Spirit from me. Restore unto me the joy of thy salvation, and uphold me with thy free spirit. He confessed it. But you see, God says, be not deceived. God is not mocked. David, you can't get by with it. Have you read the rest of David's story? I'm afraid a great many people just see this one blot on an otherwise outstanding life. From that day on, God took him to the woodshed, put the lash on his back, and as far as the Word of God is concerned, he never took the lash off of his back. He had done a disgraceful thing in breaking up another man's home. Read what happened to David's daughter. He did an awful thing in murdering another man. Read what happened to Absalom, the boy he loved above everything else in life. God said, David, you don't get by with it. The interesting thing is, I can't find anywhere where David cries out to God. I feel like saying, oh, God, let him alone. You've hit him enough. But David never said that. He said, as the hart panteth after the water brook, so panteth my soul after thee, O God. Regardless, I'm coming to you. I want to be right with you. Oh, how we need that deep working of the Spirit of God today in the lives of Christians who are in sin. I tell you, God still has a woodshed, and he still uses it. Then we find this man, David, never crying out to God. Never did he cry out to God. He's not the only one. You come to the New Testament, and somebody says, well, when you get to the New Testament, it's different. No, it's not. Peter says to the Lord Jesus in the upper room, I'll die for you. He denied him that night. Denied him three times. But our Lord said, Peter, there's a law that operates. You will be crucified. And he was. Peter, when he was crucified, tradition says, asked that his head be put down. He says, I'm not worthy to die like my Lord died. Paul the Apostle stood one day, a young man, and saw another young man, first martyr of the church, and he's responsible for his death. They put the clothes at the feet of this young Pharisee, Saul. And that young man saw that man stoned to death and gave the word for it. Now on the Damascus Road, he comes to Christ and somebody says, well, his sins are forgiven. Yes, they are. He's a child of God. Yes, he is. But you forgot there is a law of God that says, be not deceived. God is not mocked. For whatsoever a man sows, that shall he also reap. But will he go through that? Yes, he will. Follow him. First missionary journey. Comes to Antioch of Pisidia. And then the hatred is building up against him. And finally, the crowd take him out and the mob stones him to death. Was he dead? Listen to him. Paul says, I knew a man once. You did, Paul? Who was he? I'm the man. I knew a man once. He was caught up to the third heaven. You mean you were caught up to the third heaven? Yes. When? When they took me outside of Lystra, yonder in the Galatian country, and stoned me to death. Were you dead, Paul? Yes. Did God raise you from the dead? Yes. The young man that had seen Stephen stoned to death has the same thing happen to him. We're told today that if we would judge ourselves, we'd not be judged. God says he doesn't want to do this, but if you and I won't deal with that which is wrong in our lives, God will. Where did the prodigal son get his whipping? When he came home? No. There was a fatted calf there. There was a robe. There was a ring. There was a banquet. There was joy when he came home. He got an awful whipping in the far country because God says, whatsoever you sow, you're going to reap. Let me come back now with Jacob. There came a day when God closed in with Jacob yonder at the brook Jabbok. I stood there and I thought of that man. He had played fast and loose. He had been a disgrace to God, but he was God's man. He was a prodigal son now coming home. And God says, Jacob, you can't go on living like this. And that night, God moved in on him. A man wrestled with him that night, broke his leg, but God got him that night because he is God's man. This inexorable and inflexible law that knows no exceptions is one of the greatest proofs this morning that God is not dead, my beloved. It's operating today. Justin the apostate, I referred to him. Oh, how that brutal Roman hated Christians. And he found out that they were in his army. He found out a young commander in his army was a Christian. He brought him in. He took him and flogged him and then ready to kill him. And he said to him, calling him by name, where is your carpenter now? Justin thought he was dead. And this young officer said, sir, he's making a coffin for the emperor. And he was. Well, that young man was killed, became a martyr. But the next day out on the field of battle, this man who thought he was invulnerable was mortally wounded. And as he fell on the battlefield, he reached into his breast, which covereth blood, put in his finger and flung it into the air and said, thou hast won, O Galilean, thou hast won. And he fell back dead because he always wins. My friend, may I say to you, God is not dead. He's still moving, and he's moving in the nations of the world today. We're trying today to build a great society without a so great salvation. We're trying to have peace today without the Prince of Peace. And God says, there is no peace, saith my God, to the wicked. And my friend, we can't have peace today. After World War II, we became big brother to the world. We sent our dollars abroad to buy friends and peace. We worshiped the almighty dollar, and we thought the world would worship it, but they didn't. They didn't buy our line. We wanted to live in peace and plenty at home, surfeited with materialism, Security and sin was what we wanted. And we forgot God. We did a good job of forgetting him. Oh, we were religious, having a form of godliness but denying the power thereof. Church membership after the war climbed like a thermometer in August in a cornfield in Illinois. And we produced synthetic saints. They were as phony as $3 bills. And today we have a tremendous church membership all over this land. And right now liberalism is confessing that it is bankrupt today. They humanize the Lord Jesus Christ. They naturalize the Bible. They socialize the gospel. They devitalize salvation, immunize the cross, emasculated regeneration, and fumigated sin. And they reply today redemption as if it's a cosmetic. That's all in the world today. That they are after is just as little as possible. We've forgotten God. What about fundamentalism? Well, we've made quite a few religious clubs today filled with spiritual snobs. We're afraid to venture forth into an evil world today. Fundamentalism today needs to begin to reach out, my beloved, and not be satisfied with our little religious clubs today. May I say to you, where are Christians today taking stands on moral issues? Right here in Los Angeles, I noticed coming in yesterday on the train that a politician, and you have to admit he's a politician, running for office, has spoken out against an immoral art display. Why aren't Christians today, individual Christians, speaking out today? Where are the laymen today to stand for God in this hour? We have a lot of Christian chickens. Well, we do not seem to have the courage today. The only thing we criticize today is the preacher. And we only do that in certain little groups. But we don't take a stand for those things today that Christians should be taking a stand on. Oh, today to get in the arena of life and stand for God. My friend, this morning, God is alive and he's moving in the affairs of the world today. I honestly don't think he's attending church right now. But our Lord said to those religious leaders in his day, and I think he'd say it to us this morning, ye search the scriptures, for in them ye think ye have eternal life, and they are they which testify of me. And then that wail that came from his soul, and ye will not come to me that ye might have life. And then listen to him, if ye believe not that I am he, ye shall die in your sins. God is not dead, but you and I are. And life is only through him today. I close. I had the privilege of, while I was away, of doing something that I very seldom am able to do. I was with two millionaires. One was in Illinois. A man that met us at the train the other morning at 4:30 in the morning turned a car over to us. He told me when I was there before his story. He and I sat waiting for the train late at night. He told me how, as a young man, he played fast and loose. And he said, my one desire was to get rich. And he said, I accumulated a fortune, $1 million. And he lost every dime of it. He became bitter, went into farther into sin. And then through a wonderful miracle, he came to Christ. And he says, when I came to him, I no longer wanted to become rich, but he's worth $1 million today. His friends say in Peoria that he has a Midas touch. Now, I guess he's in a dozen businesses, that he can't touch a thing, doesn't turn to gold. He said to me, oh, how God dealt with me. And then he brought me to himself. You don't beat him. The dice of the gods are loaded. And our God says, don't roll them with me. I know exactly how they're coming up. And they're not coming up in your favor. Don't play with me. Be not deceived. God is not mocked. For whatsoever a man sows, that shall he also reap. The other man was down in Florida. He's retired. Lovely, cultured, refined man and his lovely wife. He told me, he said, I was saved late in life. He never missed a morning service or an evening. He said, I never had Bible study before. Friends, you don't know how wonderful it is to teach folk that have never had Bible study. They came up to me that last evening, and she said to me, tears in her eyes, she says, I can't tell you what this week's meant to us. If I did, I'd break down. She held onto my hand for a moment, turned and walked away. Then he, in a very wonderful way, he said, you know, I came to God late in life. I look back upon my life in which I spent just making money. Oh, he said, if I could only go back and live it over, be not deceived. God is not mocked. Whatsoever a man sows, that shall he also reap. You sow corn, you get corn. You sow oats, you'll get oats. You sow wild oats, and I guarantee you, you'll get wild oats. And you'll get an abundant crop. Chickens do come home to roost.
1: 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I'm Steve Schwartz, praying this blessing over you from 2 Thessalonians 3, verse 5. May the Lord direct your hearts into the love of God and into the patience of Christ. Amen.

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0: There's nothing better. 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I love the long days, the pleasant mornings, and all the celebration. 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
3: I grew up as an only child, and my parents took me to most of the places that they went, but I remember one time they left me home by myself. I was home alone, you know? Maybe somebody could make a movie like that someday. Well, anyway, we lived in this third-floor apartment on the south side of Chicago. It was getting really late. I was sitting near the back door waiting, and they should have been home by now. I was worried. I remember hearing sirens, you know, and I thought, oh, no. Yeah, my imagination went crazy. I was, you know, it was taking me all over the place. I was thinking of all the bad things that might have happened to my parents. I was already there, and then the sirens came. Yep. I was sure the sirens were for my mommy and my daddy, but they weren't. But the fear that I had that night was so great. Now, how about this? I still remember it, don't I? Well, I'm Ron Hutchcraft, and I want to have a word with you today about never home alone. Our word for today from the Word of God, Romans 8, beginning with verse 37. You probably know this fear of abandonment that I had that night. It's not unique to me, or even to a child. I mean, I'm thinking of a friend of ours who struggled her whole life with a fear of abandonment. She was left by her parents a lot because they were in mission work, and there was a lot of goodbyes. And she was always vulnerable to some bad choices because she was always afraid that she'd lose what she loved and what loved her. All right, Romans 8:37, referring to the most dangerous things that could happen to you in your life, says, in all these things, we are more than conquerors through him who loved us. For I am convinced, and boy, here's the best news you might have ever heard, that neither death nor life, neither angels nor demons, neither the present nor the future, this has got everything covered, nor any powers, neither height nor depth. And that's like, just in case I've forgotten anything, he says, neither anything else in all creation will be able to separate us from the love of God that is in Christ Jesus our Lord. See, this is where God promises one unlosable relationship. God created us to anchor ourselves to one relationship. The problem is that every other relationship on earth is losable. I think of the night when my wife was almost dying from hepatitis and we weren't sure she'd make it. And I knelt by her bed and I said, dear God, please spare her. And I thank him. He did spare her life. But that night, I almost lost the one relationship I thought would never leave me. And she said she would never choose to leave, and I would never choose to leave her. But you know what? There comes those times when the choice is out of your hands, for one day that choice did come. And she's in heaven, and I'm still here. See, you need a relationship you can't lose. And you can't take Jesus away. He will not leave you ever. He is the unlosable one. any human love I receive, well, that's a welcome bonus, but my identity is supposed to be knowing Jesus. So do you know him? See, life is never secure until you belong to Christ. That begins the day you get your sin erased by putting your faith in what Jesus did when he died on the cross for that sin, and then you're in his arms to stay. Nothing in heaven, nothing on earth, nothing in hell can take you away from him. You've had your sin forgiven. The only thing that will keep you out of God's heaven is gone because you put your trust in the one who died to remove those sins. Jesus, his one and only Son, who's alive because he walked out of his grave, and he can walk into your life today. He said, I will never leave you or forsake you. And you decide whether that relationship ever begins. And you decide when it begins. Let it be today. Tell him, Jesus, I'm yours. You need to get to our website to find there what you need to know to be sure you belong to him. And that is anewstory.com, anewstory.com. The child in all of us hears the sirens. We imagine life without someone who loves us. We fear a future alone. And then Jesus steps in at your invitation and makes this awesome promise. I am with you always.
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6: I'm Ruth Kramer with Mission Network News. Several recent arrests have thrown the persecuted church in China back into the spotlight. Unlike in the U.S., religious activities there are tightly controlled, including scripture distribution and any religious activity involving minors. Kurt Rovenstein with Bibles for China says that often, sharing the gospel involves creativity and boldness. The persecution seems to be growing, but God's word is also going out.
7: I'm confident that there's still many years of Bible distribution legally and openly through the registered church. It's not adequate. There needs to be other avenues to meet the need, but we'll continue to do that work with a Bible that we believe has integrity.
6: Pray that God would continue to facilitate the spread of the gospel in China. And misconceptions about Christianity remain common in Turkey. John Cernelia of Sat7 USA says,
8: this country, more than many others, has a very rich history of Christianity.
6: Today, Christians make up less than 1% of Turkey's population, and stereotypes persist. Some see Christianity as a Western religion. Others view it as disconnected from everyday life. To challenge these stereotypes, Sat7 launched a talk show called Believe If You Can. The program helps young people explore life's big questions through a Christian lens.
8: Christians in Turkey, they experience those same questions and realities as well. And we have a relationship with Jesus, the Son of the Creator of the universe, who guides us, who promises us wisdom.
6: Pray that viewers will come to know Jesus as relevant and real. 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
16: I have come into the world as a light, so that no one who believes in me should stay in the darkness. John chapter 12, verse 46.
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0: If you've ever been betrayed, you know how hurtful it can be, especially if your betrayer is someone you love dearly. Jesus knew his betrayer, but the disciples had no idea, even though Judas was a member of their core group. 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Alistair Begg is teaching from John chapter 13.
1: I think, you know, that in this present climate, with a humility of heart and an understanding of a dignity that comes through our calling and our relationship to Jesus, there is far more opportunities than we realize to take the gospel to our friends in a kindly way. Because what Jesus is saying is that to reject that kind of appeal is to reject Christ. And if anyone rejects Christ, they will be rejecting the one who sends Christ. And the one who sends Christ is the God who loved the world, that he gave his only begotten Son, that whoever believes in him wouldn't perish, but would have everlasting life.

and that he knew, verse 11, who was going to betray him. We're privy to that, the others are not. And what it's important for us to grasp is that Judas had been chosen by Christ. It wasn't as if they were all going along the road and all of a sudden he was an interloper. He was handpicked. He was chosen by Jesus, as were the rest. For 3 years he had followed Jesus. For 3 years he had listened as Jesus taught. For 3 years he had seen the signs that Jesus did. And yet now in this place, as he sits beside Jesus, who has said these things, he's on the brink of sealing his eternal destiny. And therefore, we should not be surprised that after saying these things, Jesus was troubled in his spirit. The word that is used there is a graphic word. For example, it's the same verb that you find in John 11 in relationship to the death of his friend Lazarus. It's also, I think, the same as in verse 27 of 12, "Now is my soul troubled, and what shall I say?" Although Jesus is entirely in control, as we can see, he's already told his followers, "I lay down my life, I can pick it up again. Nobody takes my life from me. I have the power to lay it down, and I have the power to take it up again." And yet here, he is troubled in his spirit. It would have been impossible for Jesus to be truly human and not to be troubled. I guess there is probably no pain quite like the heartache that comes in the betrayal of someone we regard as a good friend. Now, Jesus has alluded to this along the way. Here in chapter 13, in verse 10, he's given hints of this, hasn't he? Jesus said to them, "The one who has bathed doesn't need to wash except for his feet. He's completely clean, and you are clean. Hang on, but not every one of you." And then in verse 18, "I am not speaking of all of you. I know whom I have chosen." Actually, back in chapter 6, he'd made a very straightforward statement concerning this. At the end of chapter 6, Jesus said to them, "Did I not choose you, the 12, and yet one of you is a devil?" And he spoke of Judas, the son of Simon Iscariot, for he, one of the 12, was going to betray him. So what we need to understand is that Jesus has mastery over all these circumstances. He's not caught off guard. The fact that the disciples didn't register this should not really be much of a surprise to us, I don't think, because they didn't register a lot of what he said. They didn't register the fact that he was going to die and be buried and so on. He said that to them on a number of occasions, but they never understood. So it's hardly surprising that somehow or another that just went right over their heads. Surely they must have said, "Well, I don't know who that is. Surely I hope it isn't me." And so with the word that is used here in this statement is that he testifies. He testifies martyrio, which is a word that is used only every so often. And it is used more in John than in any other place. And for those of you who are interested at all, let me just tell you that, for example, when it says that the man that was sent from God, namely John the Baptist, he came as a witness to bear witness about the light, that all might bear witness of him. That's the same verb. And it's the same verb, actually, in chapter 7, when the world cannot hate you, but it hates me because I testify about it, that its works are evil. So John the Baptist is testifying to the fact that he is the one who stands in front of the one who comes as the light of the world. Jesus says, "I testify to you that the world is evil." Now here we have it. And after saying these things, Jesus was troubled in his spirit and he testified. In a court of law, it would be as if he stood and said, "I declare the truth, the whole truth, and nothing but the truth. I say to you that one of you will betray me." Verse 22, stunned silence. The disciples looked at one another, uncertain of whom he spoke. They're mystified.

0: fight. Now, the fact of the matter is that there is nothing here or afterwards to suggest that there was any suspicion in relationship to Judas. It might just as well have been Peter or James or John. In fact, Mark in his record says that when Jesus said this, they looked around and they said to him, "It's surely not I, is it?" So in actual fact, the staggering thing about, the horrible thing about it is that all of Judas's activity, all of Judas's interest, all of Judas's participation had proved throughout 3 years to be a suitable disguise to his hypocrisy. You know, it's terrible, the songs I have in my head, but "And your eyes are a thin disguise." That's the Eagles. I don't know why I have these things in my head. But anyway, "And your eyes are a thin disguise." He look out, on him. He was able to play the game. He did it masterfully. He was there for all the talks. He was present for all the miracles. And I shouldn't say that I'm surprised at all, and I don't think you will be, that it is Simon Peter then who is immediately wanting to know names. Give me names. One of the disciples whom Jesus loved, we take it was John, was reclining at a table at Jesus' side. So Simon Peter motioned to him to ask Jesus of whom he was speaking. Imagine the scene, right? So they're in a U-shape. There's a table here, and there's a U-shape of them all around going like this. And their feet are all sticking out at the back. They're not sitting up at a table. But in a meal like this, they would be on their left-hand side, leaning on their left-hand side, able to eat with their right. And if, as I think it may well be the case, Jesus had actually said to Judas, "Judas, I want you to be close to me tonight." Let's imagine at least that Judas now is on his left-hand side, which would be a place of honor for him to have Jesus on his right. And if John is in such proximity, the chances are that he's on Jesus' right. We don't know where Peter is, but he always gets in on the action in any case. And so somehow or another, he says to John, he says, "Hey, who is it? What's, we got a name?" So John, he asks Jesus. So the disciple leaning back against Jesus. So if John's here and Jesus here, he says, "Hey, who is it?" Nobody else knows about this. They're whispering. Jesus answered, "It is he to whom I will give this morsel of bread when I've dipped it." So when he had dipped the morsel, he gave it to Judas, the son of Simon Iscariot. And in doing so, he unmasks Judas as the traitor. The chances are that in a meal like this, from the little that I have read, and it is little, there would be occasions where it would be a gesture of kindness or of friendship to give somebody from the meal a token of affection. And if that is actually the case, then we assume that he who loved his own and loved them to the end and chose them, every single one of them, gives now to Judas a token of his affection. And with that, a further opportunity for Judas to climb down from the position that he has taken for himself. Because in this one last lingering moment, the destiny of Judas is actually in the balance. Will he accept the gesture of friendship? Will he turn from the path that he has set for himself? Answer, no. His course was set. And you will notice what it says. that after he had taken the morsel, Satan entered into him. At the beginning of the chapter, it was that Satan had put into his mind these things, put it in his heart to betray him. And so now, with a word of direction on the part of Jesus, he says, well, what are you going to do? Go ahead and do it quickly. Now notice, no one at the table knew why he said this to him. Nobody said, well, there you go. We knew he was a bum all along. We knew he was a con man. They didn't. That's the thing about hypocrisy. That's actually the scary thing. The scary thing is how close you can be to the action. Proximity is no indication of reality. If one of the 12 called out by Jesus, elect to not salvation, but elect to the responsibility and privilege of being a disciple, can do this, then surely it makes all of us sit up in our seats. It does me. And some thought maybe Judas, because he had the money bag, was going to go out and do some gesture of kindness, give it to the poor. So after receiving the morsel of bread, he immediately went out, and it was night. The vast contrast between, you're only going to have the light for a little while, said Jesus. Believe in the light while you have it. Judas heard that. Judas knew that. Judas turned his back on it and walked away. Now it is now night, and I'm conscious of the fact that it's night. So let me just make a couple of closing observations. One from Ryle. He says, on all the coasts of England, there is not such a beacon to warn sailors of danger as Judas Iscariot is to warn Christians. And that's the point. How close to Christ we might appear to be, and yet not be his. Also, to recognize that the betrayer emerges from the core group. They're not somebody who, you know, just shows up every so often and is on the fringe of things. No, he's in the core group. Thereby making clear to us something that we need to pay attention to, that we shouldn't be surprised if we find hypocrisy and false professions of faith in the church. I mean, if you've got it in the disciple band, isn't that what Paul was saying when he took leave of the Ephesian elders in Acts chapter 20? He says, you better take care of yourselves, fellows, and watch over the flock that's in your charge, because after I leave you, from among your own self, there will arise those who will draw people away after them. That's what we discovered in Jude. The problem in Jude wasn't a theoretical problem, it was a real problem that these people were present within the framework of things. It ought not to alarm us to the point of being entirely freaked, but it ought to remind us, as Calvin said, that the church, despite all of its attempts to become a pure church, membership interviews, all the things that we may seek to ensure that everybody is in and understands and so on, the church is always a mixed multitude. It's always a mixed multitude. And when we think about the impact of Satan's activities, the Bible is given to make sure that we're alert to these things. Paul writes to the Corinthians, he says, let us not be foolish and ignorant of Satan's devices. Don't be ignorant, he says. Don't be so stupid as to walk around with your mouth open and assume that you're beyond all these things. This could never be the situation. No, he says, you shouldn't do that. Now, what happened? Well, we don't have time to work our way through, but again, he put it into his heart in verse 2. In verse 27, he entered him, whatever that means. The deed was now done. And so James, when he writes about the impact of this, says, resist him and he will flee from you. Well, how do we resist him? Well, we resist him firm in the faith. We arm ourselves with the armor of God. We don't take ourselves too seriously. We're not just skeptical about the affairs of the world. We're skeptical about our own hearts. We know the wickedness of our own hearts. We know the potential that we have for wandering and for failure and for messing up. And that reality then is there in order to say to us, come on now, get a hold of yourself. Resist him in the power of the Holy Spirit. That's why James is so helpful on this. Just don't open your mind, Alistair, to folly, to foolish, godless thinking. Do not read books about it. Do not watch movies about it. Do not include it in the purview of your existence. Do not open your mind to trash. And at the same time, do not entertain thoughts of sin. Do not play with sin in your mind. Don't play with the idea in your mind. For we have a roaring lion seeking to devour. And don't, whatever you do, make light of the devil's designs. Because it is impossible to read this without realizing that Satan is influential in this drama. However, and with this I will close, he is influential in the drama, but Judas is still responsible for his choices. God is sovereign over all of these events. And the fact that God overrules the evil that bad men and women do as he brings his purposes to pass does not make their actions any less evil. For Judas, the momentum of sin had become irreversible. He's an illustration of the tragedy of Romans chapter 1. And God gave him up. Jesus said, go out and do what you're going to do. But here's the thing that I want to finish with. God is using all the dark forces of chaos that are going on in Jerusalem in this context as it comes to the crucifixion. All of the malignancy, all of the treachery, all of the animosity, all of the reviling of those who ought to have known better and in many cases did know better. All of that for which all men are responsible. God was using all of that chaos in order to fulfill his purpose from all of eternity. You say, well, that's so hard for me to get my head around. It's supposed to be. But here's the point. The God who was doing that over all the chaos of the Passover in Jerusalem is the same God in Christ, as an ascended Lord and King, who is using all of the chaos, malignancy, animosity, and reviling in the present context of the unfolding drama of our lives at this point in the 21st century. He is in control. The Lord God omnipotent reigns. It doesn't always seem so, but it is so. He wasn't taken by surprise then, and he isn't taken by surprise now. We can trust him. We can't trust ourselves. We can trust him. But then if we have good friends around us, then when we know that we can't trust ourselves, maybe a good elbow in the ribs, maybe a good arm around the shoulder, maybe a good promise of prayer. Maybe something to say, hey, stay in the race.
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0: God moves in a mysterious way. His wonders to perform, he plants his footsteps in the sea, and he rides upon the storm. Judge not the Lord by feeble sense, but trust him for his grace. Behind a frowning providence, he hides a smiling face. Blind unbelief is sure to err, and try his works in vain. God is his own interpreter, and he will make things plain. Lord, help us to trust you unreservedly, we pray. In Jesus' name, amen.
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11: We didn't choose to live during this time. None of us did. But God chose you. If God chose us to live in this crazy, lacking direction world, then there's a reason that He chose you, chose you, chose you, chose you, chose you. John 15:16 says it this way, "You didn't choose me, I chose you." So if God appointed us and chose us, then even though we say, "Who am I?" God's answer is, "I'll go with you. Just follow me."
12: Welcome to Words of New Hope with Dr. Wayne Cordero. Do you ever go through times where you feel like your life is of little value? No one cares about you? No one even knows your name? Well, today Pastor Wayne will show you that you are of great value to God. He has a plan and a purpose, custom made with your name written all over it. Here is Pastor Wayne with a message entitled, "You Are Chosen."
11: You know, our country is in desperate need of good and honest leadership. And often our modern laws are written by the easily offended. They get very vociferous, and then the modern laws are written, and then those people weaponize the law for their aggrandizement. And it begins to damage righteousness, and it can warp culture. In our country, people can vote their conscience, but often you cannot live your conscience. It used to be we would defend what we believe, but with all the many different laws, now you have to defend what you don't believe. And if you don't, you lose your job. "Well, I'm just doing this because they told me to do it." Do you believe it? No. Why are you doing it? "Well, I have to. I have to start defending what I don't believe." And that becomes the beginning of the end of democracy. That's when people get so confused. "Well, just call it blind obedience." Did you know that in a dog training school where they're training dogs to guide blind people? You've heard the word blind obedience. Here's where it comes from. There's two kinds of dogs in blind dog obedience school. Two kinds of dogs that they reject. Number one, the disobedient dogs, the rebellious dogs. They're out. But the second kind of dog is a dog that just goes by blind obedience. Well, what does that mean? Well, let's say a blind person goes to the street and there's a crosswalk and the light goes red or green, so cars are coming, so the dog stops that patron. And then when the light changes, the dog leads that patron across the street. Now, there are some dogs that when the light changes, they lead their patron across the street regardless. But the wiser dog, even though the light changes, that dog sees a car zipping down the street and about to run the red light. That dog will stop, and the patron says, "No, we can go." And that dog will bark and hold that one back, even though it's time to go. The blind obedience kind of dog will lead him across the street because that's their right, and bang, both of them are killed. The ones with blind obedience, they reject. The ones of total rebellion, they reject. The ones that are wise and understand the law but have a wisdom beyond that are the ones they cherish. And in this day of age, we have to understand the same is true here, that we've got to have a wisdom that even far surpasses blind obedience, and that takes courage. And this world needs a good dose of courageous leaders. In fact, it was in the beginning with our framers. Listen to this. George Washington said, human rights can only be assured among a virtuous people. Without virtue, the laws become weaponized. AI now becomes weaponized. If you don't have virtue and technology, it becomes destructive. Virtue plus technology can advance. Thomas Jefferson said it this way, no government can continue good, but under the control of the people, and their minds are to be informed by education in what is right and what is wrong. Without that knowledge of right and wrong, even our laws don't make sense. And if you take a look at what's going on in society, we're so confused and misdirected. Wrong is right and right is wrong. But I love this one. This is by John Adams, and it's echoed by many other framers of the Constitution. He said this, our Constitution was made only for a moral and religious people. It is wholly inadequate to the government of any other. So our government was actually predicated on the fact that we would have virtuous people who knew right from wrong. Well, what about the political landscape? Republican, Democrat. There's a lady that came and she came into church and she said, excuse me, Wayne, are your messages based on what is Democratic or what is Republican? And I said, neither. It's based on what is biblical or unbiblical. Because here at New Hope West, it's not Republican or Democrat, it's biblical or unbiblical. It's not left or right, it's biblical or unbiblical, period. And it must be that because the compass of any country, the compass of any life is always going to be the Bible. The B-I-B-L-E, that's the standard. That's the book for me. I stand alone on the Word of God, the B-I-B-L-E. Thank you very much. That was my solo. The Bible has to be the plumb line against which everything else is adjusted, corrected, recalibrated. It's not a person's idea, what they think personally. In fact, any society can lose direction, will lose their moorings without a compass. And if the compass is off, we basically will confuse ourselves. We'll come to a point where we don't know if we're a boy or a girl. We don't know if we're a man or a woman. We don't know if we're here or there. We have no idea if we should be married or just live together. Reminds me of this story of this redneck. His name is Bubba, and he lives out in the country. And this stray dog comes up to his house, and his wife says, get rid of this dog. It's a flea-bitten mutt. He goes, what do I do? He said, put him in your pickup and take him down the road. So he puts him in his pickup and takes him a mile or two down the road. And then he returns home. But by the time he gets home, that dog is right on his bumper. Ran all the way back. And the wife looks at him and says, Bubba, you got to take him down like 5 miles away. Not 1 mile. So he puts the dog back in his truck, takes him 5 miles down the road. He turns around, comes home. The dog follows him home. He said, I don't know what to do. His wife said, Bubba, you got to take him down like 15 or 20 miles. And then you got to turn in circles. You got to crisscross your own path. And then you go around in circles until that dog is dizzy. And then you drop him off. He said, yes, ma'am. And so he gets that dog back in his truck, goes about 20 miles away, crisscrosses his path, turns in circles until he's dizzy, and then drops the dog off. Well, about 3 hours later, Bubba's wife gets a phone call. She answers it, and it's Bubba. Bubba said, did the dog get back home? She said, yeah, the dog got back. He's right next to me. Bubba said, could you put him on the line? I need directions. We can confuse ourselves without a GPS or a compass. And that's where we find ourselves today. In fact, it was succinctly defined in the book of Judges, the very last verse in the book of Judges. And it says this. Would you read it with me? It's going to come up on the screen. Go. Everyone did what was right in... Yeah, when everyone decides what is right for them, and there's no moral standard, that is when Israel went into a moral morass. It went into darkness, a whole period of darkness, where there was homicides and hatred and bloodshed. And that's what can happen in America yet today. It's crazy. Why? Because everyone's doing what's right in their own eyes. What if everyone decided that they're going to have their own standards for everything? Whatever it looks good to me is truth. Think about how our sports would go. They'd play basketball, but no basket because, I mean, that's a standard. You have to get it into this little hole. So just no baskets. So they throw the ball up and they just start dribbling. Just dribble, dribble, dribble, dribble. Shoot, shoot, just shoot, shoot. I made it. No, you didn't. Yeah, I did. That's where my basket would have been. On your mark, get set, bang, they start running. Just run, run, run, run, no finish line. Run, run, run. Where's the finish line? Whenever you're tired. Ooh, I won. No, you didn't. I'm going to give you a test. Are you ready? Some of you may have done this before, but I'm going to have you close your eyes. Go ahead. Close your. I'm not going to steal your wallet or anything. Just close your eyes. Now, promise me you don't open them. All right, on the count of three, I'm going to have you point to true north. One, two, three. Now, don't move your hands. All right, okay, open your eyes. Some of you are pointing here. Some of you are pointing there. Yeah, it's that second vent right there. That's true north. Now, see, if everybody did what was right in their own eyes, do you see how confused we would be? We would call you the United States of Bubba. We would be all over the map. And that's why we are. Because everyone decides for themselves what's true north. And we go with it, and everyone's in confusion. There's one compass, and it's the Bible. That is the true test. Isaiah 40 and verse 8 says, "The grass withers and the flowers fade, but the word of our God abides forever." 2 Timothy 3 says, "All scripture is inspired by God and profitable for teaching, reproof, correction, and training in righteousness, that the man or the woman of God be adequate and equipped for every good work." The Bible. That's why we have a Bible creed here. If you have your Bible, would you lift it up with me? If you have your cell phone, that's your Bible. Lift it up with me, would you? And I want you to say the Bible creed with me, would you? Go. This is my Bible, the Word of God. And I boldly declare that this is the highest law in the land. I am what it says I am. I have what it says I have. I do what it says I do. Why? Because I am a citizen. You agree with that? Say amen. And that's what gives people direction. That's the compass, the moral compass by which our country was actually founded upon. And that's the same standard by which our lives will be founded upon and held accountable for in that day. And so we need to get to know this compass here and match everything to that. Not this Bible to us, but us to this. And then we'll have direction once again. And God has called you as a church of the living God to be those people that stand fast in true north. That we have to be a people of truth. In fact, the scripture says the church of the living God is the pillar and foundation of the truth. And it'll be contagious. When you're around people that have direction, that they know where they're going, isn't it comforting? It gives peace. When you're in chaos and someone says, "Hey, here's how we do it, we're okay," it's like, "Whew, thank you." I'd love to be around people with direction. I just left Tokyo and flew into Los Angeles and up here to Eugene. I love it when that pilot comes on the microphone and he goes, Good afternoon. This is Captain Jones of Flight 421. We're flying second in line from Tokyo to Los Angeles. We'll be flying at an altitude of 37,000 feet, 4,734 nautical miles. When we arrive in Los Angeles, it'll be 12:02 p.m., a bit cloudy. If you have any need for anything, just please let the flight attendant know. Again, this is Captain Jones of Flight 421. Thank you for flying the friendly skies of United. And I think, ooh, that dude knows where he's going. I'm glad. What if the captain got on the microphone and it sounded kind of like this? Hello, this is Captain Jones of Flight 43. What is it? 592, and we're going to take off sometime this week. We'll be flying anywhere between an altitude of 5 feet and 18 million. We're going to go over the water, somewhere down that way. And it'll take a while. And, you know, we'll be back. You know, we're not coming back, are we? No, we're not. Anyway, you just better hold on because I don't know what's going on. Again, Captain Jones of Flight. What was it again? Yeah. Anyway, hold on. Now, if he sounds like that, I'm thinking I'm going to call the flight attendant and say, where's the door? And if she don't tell me, I'm going to say, where do you want one made? Because I don't like to be around people that have no sense of direction. But you are a people of God. And God has chosen you to follow Him. God has chosen you to be a people of direction. You say, well, why would God, why would He choose me? God is famous for choosing the most unlikely people. You ever notice that? He chose an inmate to be a grand governor. His name was Joseph. And then God chose a prostitute to be in the lineage of the Messiah. Her name was Rahab. God chose a scrawny kid on the backside of the desert that smelled like stinky sheep to be the greatest king Israel would ever know. His name was David. And then God chose a man that was a fugitive because he had committed a homicidal murder. It was running from the penalty of that. God found him in the desert and chose him. His name was Moses. I want you to be a standard. And I want you to lead my people through a time of the desert. And I want you to lead them, direct them to the promised land. You know what Moses' answer was? Who am I? Who am I that you would choose me? I don't know what I'm doing. And actually, he stuttered. He had a speech impediment. He said, I can't even speak. Who am I? You know what God's answer was? He didn't give him details. And God said, I will be with you. Isn't that good? In other words, he said, Moses, I want you to know that I'm choosing you not based on your ability, not what your ability is, but on what my ability is, not on what you can do, but on what I can do. So your role, stay close to me. Who am I? Follow me. Yeah, but I will be with you. What's your greatest calling? To be a follower of Jesus, because He has the wisdom that you're going to need. And you turn to Him and ask Him. How often we go through months, weeks, years without conferring with the one who has all the wisdom that you need, the strength that you need, the calm that you need, the peace that you need. Who am I? I'll be with you. Just follow me. Everything will be fine. We need people that have direction. And God's called you to be exactly that. We live in a world where the values are all mixed up. There's a story of these two kids, mischievous kids that broke into a Walmart. And instead of stealing stuff, they just decided to play a trick and change all of the price tags. So when the people came in the next day, a bicycle was $3.95. A stick of gum was $280. And you can actually get an insurance on that in case it breaks down. They switched all the price tags, and I thought about that, and I thought, that's the kind of world that we live in, where life is cheap. Marriages are cheap. People are cheap. But entertainment is expensive. Celebrityism is expensive. Things that give us convenience is expensive. But our kids are cheap. They're throwaway, replaceable. And I thought, we actually live in a world where the price tags have been switched. I love John Wesley's quote. John Wesley, a great evangelist from England, he said, I now value things only by the price it would have in eternity. Oh, I love that. So we see things the way God sees them. And God says, now you're representing truth. Because that's what the world needs so desperately. Paul said it well in 2 Timothy 3 in verses 1 through 5. In these last days, would you read this with me? Go. There will be terrible times in the last days. People will be lovers of themselves, lovers of money, boastful, proud, abusive, disobedient to their parents, unforgiving, slanderous, without self-control, brutal, not lovers of good, treacherous, rash, conceited, lovers of pleasure rather than lovers of God, having a form of godliness but denying its power. We didn't vote to live in this era. None of us did. We didn't choose to live during this time. None of us did. But God chose you. If God chose us to live in this crazy, lacking direction world, then there's a reason that he chose you, chose you, chose you, chose you, chose you. John 15, 16 says it this way, you didn't choose me, I chose you. And I appointed you that you should go forth and bear fruit and that your fruit should remain. So if God appointed us and chose us, then even though we say, who am I? God's answer is, I'll go with you. Just follow me. Oh, I love that. Just follow me. So what did God choose us for? Here it is. I'm going to give you three things. God chose us for this. Number one, to live by the compass of the Bible. In everything that you do, that is the standard. Not society, not what's cool or trendy. This is my Bible, the Word of God. And I boldly declare that this is the highest law in the land. I am what it says I am. I have what it says I have. I do what it says I do. For I and you, we are citizens of heaven. So live by the compass of the Bible, starting with yourself and your family. The second is distinguish what's biblical from what's unbiblical, not what's right or left. We can get caught up in false competitions that break families up. Well, you voted for what? Don't come to my house. Like, wait a minute. We're fighting on the wrong battlefield. When the devil can get you to fight on a false battlefield, he cackles with glee because you're fighting the wrong battle. No, it's not right or left, Republican or Democrat. It's biblical or unbiblical. That's it. Can you say amen to that? Amen. Don't get caught up in skirmishes on the side. And then would you, number three, recognize the presence of God in every situation. Recognize him. Recognize his presence and follow him. Give recognition. Count him out as the source of your wisdom. Ask him, talk to him. People ask me, what's prayer, Wayne? I said, well, prayer is thinking about things deeply in the presence of God. What? Yeah, thinking about something you have to solve or rectify or something, but do it in the presence of God. Have a conversation with them. And you'll see when God says, yep, no, we could do this. And that wrong motive there, wrong intention, let's do this. Got it. And then when you do that, you're following him. Follow him. So what were we called to do? Here it is, to follow him. To be a standard of the truth and to follow him. That's what he said to Moses. And everything else was learned along the way. Let me finish with this story. I was headed for Baldwin Park, place of in Los Angeles, and I had not been there before. I was with a music team, and we were going to do some music. In those days, we didn't have GPS, we had maps. I could not figure out where this place was, an older portion. And so I stopped in one gas station. I said, excuse me, can you tell me where Baldwin Park is? And it was a Hispanic guy, and he only spoke Spanish. Así, señor, a la derecha. It's like, I have no idea what you're saying, sir. So I pulled out, went into the next service station. Next service station, I said, could you tell me where Baldwin Park is? He said, oh, you bet. You go down here, 3 blocks, take a left, go 2 blocks, then take a right. Go down onto the freeway, and on the second exit, you veer to the left, and on the second stoplight, now you turn left. And if you go down there 2.5 miles, you'll start to see it. Forget it. Just then, a guy in a motorhome pulled up, and he said, where'd you say you were going? I said, Baldwin Park, but not the way these guys are telling me to do it. He said, hey, no problem. I live in Baldwin Park, and I'm going there. And then he said something I'll never forget. He said, why don't you just follow me? I said, that's the nicest thing I've heard all day long. And you know, all I had to do is keep my eyeball peeled on his license plate. He took me through all of the confusing directions that would have made me dizzy. And we arrived at Baldwin Park without a hitch. And you see, that's what he's saying to you and to me. We're in a confusing world, but I chose you to live in this era. My answer, I'll go with you. Just follow me. Everything else will be fine.
12: You have just heard a message entitled, You Are Chosen, by Dr. Wayne Cordero on Words of New Hope. We trust it's been an encouragement to you today. In case you missed it earlier, let me share with you what Pastor Wayne said.
11: We didn't choose to live during this time. None of us did. But God chose you. If God chose us to live in this crazy, lacking direction world, then there's a reason that He chose you, chose you, chose you, chose you, chose you. John 15:16 says it this way, you didn't choose me, I chose you. So if God appointed us and chose us, then even though we say, who am I? God's answer is, I'll go with you. Just follow me. Oh, I love that. Just follow me.
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24: The Apostle Paul is writing to these people and he's saying you're not learning and growing because you're not motivated to learn and grow anymore. You've lost your desire to grow and learn and go to the next level. You're not hungry anymore to do that. So therefore, because you're not hungry, you're not motivated, you're not learning.

0: Welcome to Bold Steps with Mark Job. Mark is the president of Moody Bible Institute and the senior pastor of New Life Community Church in Chicago, and I'm Wayne Shepherd. Do you remember a time when you were all in and God was doing some amazing things in your life, but then things just stopped? Well, today, Mark, you're going to tell us how we can start this process of hope and change all over again.
1: You know, Wayne, there's times in our life where we really grow. We're like sponges absorbing everything that God wants to teach us. Mm-hmm. And then if we're not careful, we can go into those seasons where we just stagnate.
0: Yeah, lose our first love, so
1: yes,
0: to speak, right?
1: Yeah. And that desire to learn, to grow, to draw closer. And this passage is about that, directed to a group of people that had become, well, stagnant and slow to grow. And the writer of the Hebrews is motivating. It's time to get out of your growth slump and get back into growing.
0: Well, let's see what God has for us today as we open His Word in Hebrews chapter 5. This message is titled, Growth and Change.
1: The writer of the Hebrews, in Hebrews chapter 5, verse 11, says, "We have much to say about this, but it's hard to explain because you are slow to learn. In fact, though by this time you ought to be teachers, you need someone to teach you the elementary truths of God's Word all over again. You need milk, not solid food. Anyone who lives on milk, being still an infant, is not acquainted with the teachings about righteousness. But solid food is for the mature, who by constant use have

And then they get up with excitement and enthusiasm and begin to try to change their life and change their family members and neighbors. And they have this zeal about them of a new believer. I want to tell everybody, invite people to church and learn as many verses as I can. And hungry for God because they're just starting out. And it's sort of this fast, out of the chute run. But I've also noticed over the years that oftentimes people slow down. And it's normal. You need to slow down. Sometimes that energy and enthusiasm of the beginning gives way to more maturity. But I've also noticed that oftentimes in our spiritual progress that we slow down to the point that many times we stop growing. That people come to the point. Sometimes they've been believers for 10 years, but it doesn't mean they've grown for 10 years. They may have grown for the first 5 years, then stopped growing after the 5th year, and now they're just kind of at the same place they were 5 years ago. They stopped growing. And they get stuck. They're not learning, they're not stretching, they're not growing in character, they're not using their spiritual gifts anymore. They're just kind of stuck in a place. They haven't gone back to the world, they haven't backslidden, but they're not making progress. They're not changing. They're the same as they were several years back. And the writer of the Hebrews is challenging some people that were in that condition. And I'm going to give you this morning 4 characteristics of people that grow. It's my desire that we as a church, as a body, as a people, as a community of faith, that not just the new believers grow, but those believers that have been believers 5 years, 7 years, 10 years, 20 years, 15 years, I believe that God wants us all to be growing. Every single one of us needs to be growing in our knowledge, in our character, in our gifting. We need to be going to the next level. It is not God's desire that anybody should be stagnant in this place. So this morning I want to challenge you to growth, challenge you to go to the next level, challenge you not to get stuck. And if you're not going to get stuck, here's 4 characteristics that need to be a part of your life. Are you ready? Number 1, if you're taking notes, write this down. People that continue to grow, the first thing that's evidence in their life is that they learn quickly because they're eager to grow. A person can change without growing, but you cannot grow without changing. And change is difficult. But what I've discovered is that people that grow are eager to grow. They want to grow. They're hungry. It says, the writer of the Hebrews says, we have much to say about this, but it's hard to explain because you're slow to learn. Now that phrase, slow to learn, in the Greek, literally is dull of hearing. We have a lot to say to you, he's saying, but we can't say it all because you're dull of hearing. You're slow to learn, is what the NIV says. It doesn't mean that their IQ was low. It doesn't mean that they just kind of like, hey, what are you saying? We can't understand what you're saying. No, it's not about their IQ. It's not about their ability to comprehend. It's about their hearing had become dull. Not their physical hearing. They weren't wearing hearing aids. I mean, they could hear okay, but it was their spiritual ears had become dull. When someone's hearing is dull, you only catch half of the things that are said because you can't really hear it well. Now, how does your spiritual ears become dull? Your spiritual ears become dull when you stop listening because you're not that interested in what is being said. You see, we typically listen to the things that we are motivated to listen to. Someone once said that motivation is the spark that lights the fire of knowledge and fuels the engine of accomplishment. When we lack motivation, we stop learning. How do I learn something new? Only when I'm motivated to learn something new. I stop learning when I cease to be motivated.
The Apostle Paul is writing to these people and he's saying, you're not learning and growing because you're not motivated to learn and grow anymore. You've lost your hunger. You've lost your eagerness. You've lost your desire to grow.

0: and learn and go to the next level. You're not hungry anymore to do that. So therefore, because you're not hungry, you're not motivated, you're not learning. Let me explain it this way. When I was in high school, I had algebra. And I remember arguing with my mom saying, I'm never going to use it. I mean, all these fancy formulas. I mean, what practical use does it have? I mean, when am I ever going to use algebra in life? So therefore, if I'm not going to use it, why should I learn it? If I'm not going to get into, if I'm not going to become an accountant, which I'm not going to become, then why do I have to learn algebra? Because I'm not going to use it, and I'm not going to practice it, so why do I need to learn it? So therefore, I became a demotivated learner because I didn't see any practical use for what I was learning. When you're not motivated to learn something because there's no practical use, then typically you don't learn it. Let me give you another scenario about motivation. If this morning I were to say, I need 10 volunteers and 10 people to raise their hands, and I say, okay, I'm going to give you a lesson this morning, and we were to jump into the church van, and we were to drive down to O'Hare Airport, and I would say, we have an airplane waiting for you at O'Hare Airport, and you're going to learn about skydiving today. And so we were to load those 10 people into that airplane, and we were to put parachutes on their back, and we were to set out and get several thousand feet up into the air, and we were to open the door of the airplane, and as that wind is brushing in, I were to say, hey, the instructor is going to give you a few little tips on skydiving. I can guarantee that as that instructor was talking about skydiving, every single person would be hanging on to every last word he said. And is it this quarter, is it that one? What if it doesn't work? And how far do I have to be before I pull it? And what if it doesn't happen? And do people really die? And how many die? And what if the wind blows this way? You would be listening to everything he says. You'd be attentive, taking notes. Say that again, asking questions. Why? Because you're a highly motivated learner. Why are you highly motivated? You're highly motivated because what is being taught, you're going to put into practice right away. So therefore, because you're going to put it into practice right away, you're highly motivated to learn what is being taught. Are you tracking with me? I remember when my daughter, a couple years ago, she was young, and she was asking a little bit about driving, and I was saying, see, honey, here's when you put in the gear, and this is a gas pedal and brake pedal, and she wasn't that interested, and she said, ah, that looks easy, I think I could do it. Several months ago, she got her driver's permit. And so I decided that her first drive in the car, we would do it in an empty parking lot. That's smart. Empty parking lot, behind a theater. I said, okay, honey, get in the driver's seat. She sat in the driver's seat. She said, okay, the pedals, which is the gas, which is the brake. Okay, gas, brake. Here's how you put it into gear. She was asking questions. She was motivated. She gave me a few head lashes while she first started out, but I was instructing her and coaching her. Okay, Dad, now where do I go? Okay, Dad, tell me. And I'm instructing her, coaching her. Turn right here. A little harder, honey. Watch it. There's a car coming. Watch it. A car. Please, honey, slow down. I'm giving her instruction, very motivated to listen to me because she's putting into practice immediately what I'm teaching her. Then she got a little confident after 10 minutes of driving, decided to take a wide turn. It was when there was snow around the embankment. And literally, I thought she was going to turn our van upside down because we went onto an embankment like this. When we plopped down, my heart was thudup, thudup, thudup. She was highly motivated because she was immediately putting into practice what she was learning. Track with me here. These people had become dull of hearing because they were not putting into practice immediately what they were hearing. It had become theory to them, not life to them.
1: 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Here again is Mark.
0: Oh, I wish you could hear me this morning because this is huge. You see, if you're not putting into practice what's being taught, you lose your motivation to learn. All it becomes is theories and principles that had no direct relevance to your life. But if every time you hear the word of God, you're saying, I want to apply it, I want to learn, I want to take that to my marriage, to my job, to my children, to my life, I want to become more like Jesus, I don't want to stagnate, I want to grow, I want to become different, then what happens is that whatever is taught, you're eager to learn because you're applying it to your life immediately, and it has direct relevance to where you're at because you're applying the word. You're not just a hearer of the word, you're a doer of the word, and so therefore you are hungry and eager and desirous to learn because you're putting it into practice. When someone doesn't put into practice the word, you start feeling, okay, here's another message. I hope it's short, hope it's not hot, hope the chairs aren't. Because you're not putting it into practice. And so people that learn, people that grow, they learn quickly because they're eager to grow. They're hungry to grow. Have a desire to grow. Secondly, write this down. People that learn and grow are people that build on the foundational truths and begin to teach others. Notice what he says next. He says, in fact, though by this time you ought to be teachers, you need someone to teach you the elementary truths of God's word all over again. You need milk, not solid food. The writer of the Hebrews is saying, you've been Christians long enough at this time that you should know the basics of Christianity. In fact, you should be teaching others the basics of Christianity by this time. But what has happened, although you should be teachers by this time, not only are you not teachers, but the basics that you should be teaching, you don't even remember the basics because they've grown fuzzy in your own life. So therefore, even though you should be teachers by this time, you need someone to teach you the elementary, basic, foundational truths all over again because you started to forget them. You say, well, how does that happen? Well, if you don't use it, you lose it. If you don't use the basic knowledge that you have, you begin to lose it. It becomes rusty to you. When I was 16 years old, I wanted to work somewhere to make some money. I had a friend that had a connection in France, in a town in France. I lived in northern Spain, and France wasn't all that far from us. And so he got me a job as a dishwasher and a room cleaning person. And so my brother and I and someone else, we went up to this hotel in southern France, and I washed dishes and learned how to scrub these big pots and learn how to clean rooms. And we worked in room service and dishwashing at a hotel in northern France for two and a half months to three months. And then we slept in the basement with all the other people that were down there, and then we worked hard, but we were in France, so we were submerged in the French culture, the French language. The next summer, I went there again to make money. It was pretty good money. Worked in southern France, and since I was in France there enough time, I actually learned to speak some French, and I could understand pretty much most of what was being said to me, and I could speak enough to be dangerous. And so after I got out of there, I felt like I picked up a French New Testament, and I would read my Bible in French, and And je parle un petit peu de français, mais pas beaucoup parce que je travaille en France deux étés. So I thought, you know, I know French pretty good. I mean, I can understand. And so this, a few weeks ago, we were in northern Spain, and I decided, hey, I'm going to take my kids, show them where I worked, get a little incentive in their bones, show them where I worked for the summer. So we drove up to 2.5 hours away, drove up to this little town in France. And what I discovered is that the basics of French that I thought I knew so well, suddenly, because I haven't used it in a long time, I've gotten rusty. Those basic words that I used to know real clearly, I was struggling to remember those words that back then, 20-some years ago, came to me very easy. And I realized that, hey, my French isn't as good as I thought it was. It's rusty because I haven't reviewed it. I haven't used it. I haven't gone over it. So therefore, if I haven't used it and reviewed it and gone over it, I start to lose it. Now, some of you are tracking where I'm going with this, right? You see, the Bible says that by this time you ought to be teachers. You say, well, Pastor, I'm not a teacher, I'm not a pastor, I'm not a preacher. It doesn't matter. Let me tell you this. Every single follower of Jesus Christ, if you have become a follower of Jesus Christ, we are all called to make disciples. That means what you know you need to share with someone else that knows less than what you know. We're all called to make disciples. It means that the basic things that you know, you start to share with other people that know less than you. How many of you know there's always people that know less than you? There's always people that know more than you, but there's always people that know less than you. You say, well, I don't know a lot, but guess what? You know more than what other people know that have never been to church, never opened a Bible, never looked at verses, never sat under teaching. You know more than some other people know. So what you do know, you start to share with people that know less than you. We have baptisms every month. Every month as people get baptized, everybody that gets baptized, we take them through three basic lessons, three elementary lessons, faith, repentance, and baptism out of some blue books. Guess what? Guess who does those mentoring? People in the congregation take a new believer and begin to teach them the basic things they need to learn. This is what Jesus said. Jesus said, I will make you fishers of men. Matthew 28, 19 and 20 says, go ye therefore make disciples of all nations, baptizing them in the name of the Father, the Son, and the Holy Spirit, teaching them to observe all things whatsoever I have commanded you, and lo, I am with you always, even to the end of the world. Jesus basically said, if you're a follower of mine, then I want you to begin to share what you know about me. As you begin to share basic things that you know, you will keep those things fresh in your mind. If it's been a long time since you shared, a long time since you've mentored, a long time since you've helped someone grow, then the very basic things that you knew a long time ago will start to become fuzzy in your mind because you have not used your knowledge.
1: 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That's the takeaway from today's message from Mark Jobe on Bold Steps, and we'll hear again from Mark in a moment. We'll pick it up right here on Monday as we continue in Hebrews chapter 5. But before we head into the weekend, if you've been listening to Bold Steps and finding that this ministry is helping you grow, we'd love for you to become a Bold Partner. One listener shared, I'm very glad we have the Bold Steps program. It's teaching us, informing us, and impacting our lives here in my village. 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Growth doesn't just happen alone, and neither does this ministry. 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And when you give $30 or more each month, you'll receive a signed copy of Mark's book, Unstuck, also the Bold Partner Post, a personal biweekly video message from Mark, and a 50% discount at the Moody Publishers online store. And to fuel your own growth this weekend, we want to put this month's Bold Step gift into your hands. It's called Tenacious, Living a Faith That Outlives You, a special devotional study of 2 Timothy, written by our own Mark Job. So Mark, through the years, you and the team have put together several of these resources. There was More Than a Label, Discovering Who You Are in Christ devotional, and then Growing in Christ, 52 devotionals for a year of faith, and also Teach Us to Pray, the 6 P's of the Lord's Prayer, wonderfully produced print materials, and now we have this brand new one called Tenacious. So let's talk about what this is all about.
0: Yeah, and these resources are meant to be able to be something physical that we put into your hand to just help you, typically in a devotional way, continue to press into the Word. Tenacious is exactly that. It's a devotional booklet written specifically for those of you that are saying, it's hard for me to really continue on. I feel discouraged. Maybe you're distracted. Maybe there's doubt. Maybe you're saying, this is really hard to keep going. This will be a great resource. I can't wait to put this in your hand. Out of 2 Timothy, but I address several things like fanning the flame, I believe that you're called, living your faith with confidence. Sometimes the enemy robs us of our sense of confidence. Strengthened by grace. Some of you are trying to work out your salvation. You don't understand the grace of God that strengthens us. Or how to prepare for the last days, because, hey, this isn't a wimpy faith. This is a strong faith. Finishing strong. All of it around the topic of tenacious. How do you keep strong in a world that really is not for you?
1: 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Well, that's our time for today. I'm Wayne Shepherd, inviting you to join us again next week when Mark explains why growth and change are an important part of our lives. It's part two of our message of the same title, and you'll hear it next time on the Monday edition of Bold Steps with Mark Job. 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
8: When the book of Proverbs says, "Train up a child in the way he should go, and even when he is old, he will not depart from it," that does not mean that good parenting guarantees godly children. It is a proverb, not a promise. It is a proverb, and the proverb describes the normal pattern that prevails in this world. It does not guarantee a particular outcome.
9: Welcome to Open the Bible with Pastor Colin Smith, and today we begin a new series as we take a look at the book of Proverbs. And Colin, right out of the gate, it's good to be reminded that as we get into the Proverbs, we need to remember that what we're looking at are principles, not necessarily promises.
10: Yeah, that's right, Steve. And it's very practical, too. I was just speaking the other day with a father who was really grieving over his son who had moved far away from the things of God. And he said to me, "Pastor, I feel like it's my fault." And I said to him, "Now, you cannot be taking the blame. And here's why. Because if all was well with your son, you wouldn't take the credit. You would say, it's God who has done this and his grace that has given me this marvelous gift. You wouldn't take the credit if all was well. And now you must not take the blame when things are not as you would wish them to be." So it's very important that there are general principles that are taught to us in Scripture. And they're of huge value because they direct the kind of decisions that we're to make. And that's what we're going to look at together in this series. It's a wonderful part of the Scripture and immensely helpful. But you're so right, Steve. We're not looking at particular promises in most of this series. We're looking at principles of wisdom that God has given to us to follow.
9: Well, the series that we're looking at is called Wisdom for Life, and we begin today in the book of Proverbs, chapter 8. So grab a Bible, join us there as we begin our message called Fear. Here is Pastor Colin.
8: Let's begin with a very simple definition. We're talking about wisdom, and wisdom is very simply the skill that you need to put together a successful life. That's what it is. Another way of saying this would be life skills. Wisdom is different from knowledge in the sense that it is clearly possible to amass a very great deal of knowledge, to be absolutely brilliant, and yet not to live wisely, not to have the skills to put a successful life together. And so here in the Scriptures, God is speaking to us about the skills that we need for life, the skills, in other words, that we need for building friendships, raising a family, managing money, developing the ability to talk in a way that builds others up rather than pushing them down, and becoming effective in the particular work that God has given to you to do. All of that and much more is included in what the Bible calls wisdom. Now, the Bible, of course, is full of wisdom. It runs right throughout the scriptures. Our Lord Jesus Christ speaks about a wise and a foolish builder, speaks on one occasion about a rich man who God said was a fool. But there are five books in the Bible that are regularly described as wisdom books because they deal with these great issues of wisdom. They are Job, Psalms, Proverbs that we're looking at over these weeks, Ecclesiastes, and Songs of Solomon. They're referred to as wisdom books because their focus is on what we need in order to put life together. Now, I know that this part of the Bible, or expect that this part of the Bible, may be new or less familiar to some of us at least. And so let me begin to orient us to this new part of the Bible that we're coming to today with three very simple observations. The first of these, the most obvious, I think, is that Proverbs are Proverbs. There you are. Very simple statement, but it's actually very, very important. Always remember that the Proverbs are Proverbs. In other words, they are a collection of wise sayings or Proverbs. And what a proverb is Proverbs describe the normal pattern that prevails in life in this world. Try and settle that phrase in your mind. That's what a proverb is. It describes the pattern that prevails normally in this world. Now, here's why that's important. Always remember, proverbs are not promises. It's a different category. And if you confuse them, then you'll come into difficulties. For example, when the book of Proverbs says, train up a child in the way he should go, and even when he is old, he will not depart from it. That does not mean that good parenting guarantees godly children. It is a proverb, not a promise. It is a proverb, and the proverb describes the normal pattern that prevails in this world. It does not guarantee a particular outcome. And I've had many conversations over the years with folks, particularly in a verse like this. They say, well, now I've read this verse, we're trying to be a good and a godly parent, I can't make any sense of it. And I'm saying, oh, you're taking this to be a promise. You've not understood the difference between a promise and a proverb. It's very, very important. Well, let me give you an example just to press home how important it is that we understand that proverbs are describing for us the normal pattern that prevails in this world. Proverbs 11 and verse 16. A gracious woman gets honor, and violent men get riches. Now, how are you going to understand that one? Clearly, this is not telling us that we should all go out and pursue violence in order to get money. No, the Proverbs, what are they? The Proverbs are describing a normal pattern that prevails in this world. And the sad reality is that in this fallen world, as all of us know well, large, massive amounts of money are accumulated by men who do violence. Now, of course, the point of the proverb is this, that even in this fallen world, think about this, even in this fallen world, one gracious woman, notice it's singular, a gracious woman. So a single gracious woman, a woman of grace, who clearly cannot hope to match the strength of a whole gang of violent men, plural. This one gracious woman gets something more valuable than money. She gets honor. So grace that looks so weak in this world actually gets more than violence that looks so strong in this world. That's the point of the proverb. And it's rightly understood when you see that it is describing the normal pattern that prevails in this world. So remember that the proverbs are proverbs. They're not promises, they are descriptions of the normal pattern of life in this world. Second, always remember, as we come to this book, that the proverbs assume a relationship. They assume a relationship. That's the significance. If you turn back to chapter 2, verse 1, or chapter 3 and verse 1, they both begin in the same way. Chapter 3 and verse 1, "My son, do not forget my teaching, but let your heart keep my commandments." My son. Now, the words "my son" occur 23 times. They're strewn all the way through the book of Proverbs. And "my son" indicates that these words are being spoken out of and into a relationship of love. This is a father speaking to his son. And in the first instance, most of these proverbs would have been spoken by Solomon. That's chapter 1 and verse 1 tells us that they come from him, though there are some proverbs from others later in the book. They would have been spoken by Solomon, a loving father, to his son, Rehoboam. They come out of and flow into a relationship of love. Now, seeing that, we must remember that the Bible, of course, is more than the wisdom of Solomon, and this book is more than the wisdom of Solomon. The book of Proverbs is in Holy Scripture because it is the Word of God. And God breathed out these Proverbs through Solomon in the same way as God breathed out the Psalms through David and breathed out the book of Romans through the Apostle Paul. So when we read, "my son," we are to understand that behind the loving voice of King Solomon speaking to his son, Prince Rehoboam, there is actually the loving voice of God, our Heavenly Father, speaking to his own children. A relationship is assumed. This is our God speaking to us. And he's calling us to walk in paths of wisdom.
9: 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If you happen to join us a little bit late, we're in the book of Proverbs, chapter 8, as we continue the message. 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
8: Proverbs are proverbs. They're not promises. Proverbs assume a relationship. And here's the third introductory point, just to get ourselves settled in this book. The Proverbs point to Jesus. Look at chapter 8 and verse 1 that was read for us. Does not wisdom call? Does not understanding raise her voice? Now, wisdom raises her voice. And so that raises the question, now, whose voice then are we listening to? And as many of you know very well, in the New Testament, we are told that Jesus Christ is the wisdom of God. 1 Corinthians chapter 1 and verse 30, Christ is made for us wisdom. He's become for us wisdom. Or Colossians chapter 2 and verse 3, in Christ are hidden all the treasures of wisdom and of knowledge. We preach Christ crucified, and to those who are called, Christ is the power of God, and we know that he is the wisdom of God. So when we read as Christians back in the book of Proverbs that wisdom calls, and we know that this is the very word of God, we are to understand that the voice of the eternal Son of God is speaking to us in and through the scripture, in the book of Proverbs, and calling us to follow after him, because he himself indeed is wisdom. And I want you to notice chapter 8 and verse 2 and 3, where wisdom takes her stand, where it is that Christ speaks to us. At the crossroads, verse 2. Beside the gate in front of the town, verse 3. which translated into our day means at the shopping mall and at the workplace. So try and imagine this. You arrive at the shopping mall, whatever the place is that you most like to go, and as you're parking your car there, and you're just about to head into the store where you're going to begin your shopping, there's a voice that calls to you, "Hey, before you go in there, come over here. I've got something that you're going to need when you're shopping." Or imagine you're getting into the train to begin the commute to your work, or you're getting into the car, however you make that journey. And as you do, there's a voice that calls out to you right there, "Hey, before you go there, before you get into your long list of to-dos today, I've got something for you that you're going to need in your work today." This is where wisdom calls to us. This is where Christ speaks to us in the book of Proverbs. And wisdom is presented to us as a person who offers something of great value. Notice chapter 8 and verse 10. "More precious than silver, of more value than gold." Verse 11, "Better than jewels. Nothing you desire can compare with her." So as Christians, we understand that God very wonderfully has given us something more than wisdom in a book. He has given us wisdom in the flesh. That's Jesus Christ, the Word made flesh, wisdom made flesh for us. And to all who are in Christ by faith, he gives us the Holy Spirit, who is the Spirit of wisdom. That's Ephesians chapter 1 and verse 17, "The Spirit of wisdom, in order that you may know God better." That's who's given to you. And so putting these things together, we understand that we gain wisdom through the Word. That's why we're looking into the book of Proverbs. It's all about wisdom for life. We gain wisdom through the Word. We do it as we walk with Christ, who is the wisdom of God, in the power of the Spirit, who is the Spirit of wisdom. In other words, walking the way of wisdom is another way of describing what the New Testament calls discipleship. Because to follow wisdom is to follow Jesus. To listen to wisdom is to listen to Jesus. And to grow in wisdom is to grow in Jesus. And the book of Proverbs describes what this looks like in very practical areas of life. What does it mean to follow and listen to and grow in Jesus in regards to your friendships, in regards to your family, in regards to your words, your work, and your wealth? Well, the book of Proverbs is here to answer these questions. It lays out the life to which wisdom calls us. It lays out, to put it in other terms, the life of a disciple of Jesus. Now, that's the journey that lies ahead of us, and I really want that all of us here today will be motivated for this journey. Some of you may be asking at the beginning of a new series and trying to introduce this, and you're trying to figure out now, what's in this for me? And that's always a good question. Why should I be interested in this? Let me try and encourage you by answering that question this way. The Bible makes it clear that the path of following Jesus is often costly. The path of pursuing wisdom, same thing, is often costly. Jesus tells us that the gate is narrow, that the way is hard, and that only a few people find it. But he then tells us that there is this marvelous incentive, that this hard way on which the few find and the gate is narrow, it does lead to life. Now, the normal way in which I think we understand that is we tend to think that living a godly life in this world is hard, but there is at least this payoff, that there will be a great reward for all of us in heaven. And of course, that is wonderfully true. But when Jesus says that the narrow way leads to life, there's something more in his word than a reference to heaven. And the book of Proverbs draws out another truth that we also need to grasp, which is that those who walk the path of godly wisdom, those who press hard as disciples after Jesus, will be blessed in this life as well as in the world to come. Do you remember how Jesus spoke about this on one occasion when the disciples were complaining about the fact that they'd given up a lot to follow Jesus? And Jesus said to them, this is Mark chapter 10, "Well, there's no one who's left fields or family or father or mother for me will not receive 100 times as much in this life, and on top in the world to come, everlasting life as well." Now, the this life piece is the particular truth that the book of Proverbs emphasizes for us again and again and again, the blessing of following the Lord Jesus Christ in this life. And I want you to see this. I'm trying to motivate us for the journey. I want us to feel like this is a part of Scripture that we must get into us in a deeper way. So turn with me for a moment, if you would, back to Proverbs in chapter 3. And remember what we said right at the beginning. We're looking here at Proverbs, not promises. But I want you to look at the normal pattern that prevails in this world. Look at Proverbs 3 and verse 13. "Blessed is the one who finds wisdom and the one who gets understanding. For the gain from her is better than the gain from silver, and her profit is better than gold. She is more precious than jewels." Hey, something better than diamonds? "And nothing you desire can compare with her." Well, that's quite a statement, so we immediately say, hey, why? Okay, where's the value? What then will wisdom bring for us? And notice line on line, that question is answered right here. First, long life. Chapter 3 and verse 16. "Long life is in her right hand." Now remember, we're talking about a proverb, not a promise. We're talking about the normal pattern that prevails in this world. Think this through with me, please. Everyone understands that eating a proper diet will lead to better health than living on junk food. Can we have agreement on that here? Universal agreement. We all agree, whatever we actually do, we know that this is true, that if we eat a proper diet, we will be more healthy than if we live on junk food. Now, by the way, that doesn't mean that if you eat vegetables and tomatoes every day, you will never get cancer. There's no promise like that. We're talking about a general principle that prevails in this world, that if you eat a healthy diet, you will be healthier than if you live on junk food. Everyone knows that. We all agree with it. Now, here's the point. The same principle that applies to your body also applies to your soul. This is why Peter says in the New Testament, whoever would love life, you want to have a good life, and would see good days, length of days, here's what you should do. Let him keep his tongue from evil. Let him turn away from evil and do good. Let him seek peace and pursue it. Now, you see, some of us actually can become quite unhealthy because we have allowed patterns of conflict to so characterize our lives that it stunts us, and we would be much more healthy if we could live in peace. And that's precisely what wisdom calls us to. For you to build patterns of life that will be healthy for you, and you will be blessed.
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10: 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And the reason for all three is that, as Paul says in 1 Corinthians in chapter 13, everything else will pass away. I mean, that's quite a statement, isn't it? Everything else will pass away, but these things will remain: faith, hope, and love. So these are things of supreme importance. I'm absolutely persuaded that our greatest need is to have a stronger faith, to have a more certain hope, and to be renewed in a resilient kind of love. You know, if that happens in the lives of Christian believers, some very, very good things will follow.
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Do any of you recall the ringers on some of those old-fashioned washing machines? I recall back when you had to do them by hand. You'd put the washed clothes through this ringer, they called it. Two cylinders with a gear, and it was wound by hand, and it would press those clothes inside, and the water would go out one way, and the dry, at least drier clothes, would come out the other side. And I wonder if any of you feel like you've been through the ringer tonight. Well, at least, if nothing else, you'll come out clean, if not a little frumpled. Last time we were on the air, I titled my program Father Filtered. I'm going to make a series of this particular title, do another program tonight, because I feel that many of you are being dragged through some sort of a ringer or a screen process, and you need to come away. We recall that Jesus did this frequently, and it was sort of a filtration process. Don Francisco, in a moment, is going to begin our musical agenda tonight with a song titled Come Away. And he wrote, preceding that particular song, these words, Come Away. They were spoken by Jesus to his disciples when the demands of the crowd became too great. They should be taken the same way today, when the world's demands and urgencies threaten to disrupt our peace and intimate contact.

even being filtered, is available to you. Make use of it. If not, at least find a quiet place without telephones and media where no one knows you. The world will still be there when you return. So perhaps we can take this time tonight, these moments together, to filter out all of the sound around you and leave in our mind's eye just

Welcome away. Don Francisco opening our program tonight. In our title, Father Filtered. The last time we were on the air and we handled this subject, we were mentioning that every trial that comes into our lives is filtered by the Heavenly Father. He sees to it that the problem is not so large that it will crush us. But most Christians aren't content to accept the grace of God when they enter the furnace of trial. Instead, frequently they demand immediate deliverance or request a path which bypasses all affliction. And tonight, as we gather together, let's filter our problems to God. Just a few moments before coming into the studio tonight, I was handed a new filter for our air freshener in my office just around the corner. So I inserted that, and it even had a little packet that looked like a tea bag. And I thought, did somebody misplace his or her tea bag here? Here it's in the filter. How did it ever get there? But what this was a small container with an aromatic property. In other words, it had a scent to it. And not only would you receive fresh air, but there would be a very flowery and a pleasant kind of aroma that would go with it. So tonight, it should be a great comfort to us that all problems that we're going through are filtered by our Heavenly Father. He knows us better than we know ourselves. When we say, I can't take anymore, and we remember Paul's words to us, He'll not give you more than you can bear, but will, with the testing, make a way of escape that you'll be able to bear it. Most of the time, we'll find that when we don't think we can go another day, before we know it, another week will have passed, and we have borne it. So before the testing, the problems, the calamities ever come our way, God has measured whether

or not, we are able to endure them, guaranteeing that he will, with this testing, also make a way to escape it, to go through it. So when we confront a testing, we really make a distinctive choice. We either respond with anger and bitterness over the problem, then indulge in self-pity, which brings on depression, or we can refer this whole scene to our Heavenly Father. Thank Him for His power and grace to pass through the trial. Then lean upon Him. We've got to make this decision. But we can be certain of this: yielding to self-pity or bitterness will certainly lead to depression. And none of us wants to be in this kind of state. Heaven knows there are enough stimuli all around us to bring that on. But as we do refer our problems and our pressures to God, He will take us through them. We may feel the pain, but it's not too much to bear. From this will come something beautiful. Here's the Dick Polk's Chorale.

0: the Dick Polk's Chorale, and the familiar song by Bill Gaither, Something Beautiful. This is Night Sounds. I'm Bill Pierce. And our title at hand is Father Filtered. When we refer something to God that we're going through, and we commit our way to Him, He will filter that situation and us with it. And just like that little air freshener in my office, not only will clean air emit, but a fragrance that goes with it will be the better for it. The way we face the crises and trials of life often determines our state of health. Dr. Thomas Holmes, professor of psychiatry at the University of Washington School of Medicine in Seattle, actually has worked out a system that shows how much stress each crisis in life creates. Some time ago, in an article in the Chicago Tribune, he explained that after 25 years of study, he compiled a list of 43 of the most common stress-producing experiences of life. He attributed a point score from 100 down to 11, according to the severity of the stress on an individual's emotions caused by the crisis. Without reading the entire list of 43, just might mention that the number one crisis in our lives is the death of a spouse. Number two is divorce. Three, marital separation. Fourth, a jail term. Then five, the death of a close family member. Six, personal injury or illness. Seven, marriage. Eight, being let go from a job. Nine, marital reconciliation. And 10, retirement. Number 20, a mortgage more than $10,000. 24, trouble with in-laws. And then it goes along, and finally number 43, minor violations with the law. An interesting similarity in each one of these particular factors. The one thing that all of these experiences have in common is change. If we read over the list, we'll find this is true. And subconsciously, most of us dislike change. I'm facing a couple of changes in my own life now. Some of them are minor, some are major. Not the least of which is a change in the music styles. I've been in gospel music, and prior to that in jazz, all of my life, it seems, ever since age 10 or 11. And for the past 45 years, there has been pretty much of a continuous similarity in the music. But with the advent of the 60s and 70s, the music began to change. Guitars no longer sounded like we knew they used to, because the electronic properties introduced all sorts of different kinds of tonal sounds to a guitar. You could even have built-in distortion to it. All of a sudden, the rhythm took on a backbeat that if you had a 4-4 measure, beat 3 would be accented. And that holds true even till today. And just about all of our gospel music, probably 80 or 90% of it, is rock-oriented now. And it doesn't seem there's a lot of variety in the musical production. And probably that's why Night Sounds music would seem archaic to some of the younger people. And even though we do introduce contemporary music with a certain amount of control in our format, to me, the musical change has pretty much put me out of circulation, as the computer did many other kinds of workers. I can adapt to a certain point, but you don't want to lose your identity. And in essence, what I'm saying is we're faced with change, especially anyone who's over 50 years of age. And change can be unsettling. But we need change, a certain amount of it. And really, it's not the change that produces the problems. The person with a good mental attitude can thrive on such change. But the person who gripes verbally or in his mind about the change and feels sorry for himself that it becomes necessary will have trouble. Some people have such a poor mental attitude that they get depressed just by the thought of impending change. I know when they almost brought in the metric system to the United States and were going to change the entire procedure from what we know, it was a little bit unsettling to many people. We can take whatever comes to us, no matter how threatening it may be. We can refer it to God. We can allow Him to sift it, to strain it, to filter it. In other words, allow our entire lives to be Father filtered. We'll find that He is there and He will never leave us or forsake us. He's asked us to cast every care, every burden, every trial and calamity upon Him because He cares for us. He loves us. Each one who names the name of Christ will find that He is credible and dependable as we exercise our faith in Him. Michelle Pilar comes now to give a personal musical testimony to the presence of Christ in her life before she became Father filtered. Let's listen.
1: I was

Fading out into the distance, Michel Polar, the song There He Was, the man who died for me. As Dino plays in the background now, just a word from the poetess, Helen Steiner Rice, in prayer. She says, "Remember me, God. I come every day just to talk with you, Lord, to learn how to pray. You make me feel welcome. You reach out your hand. I need never explain, for you understand. I come to you frightened, burdened with care, so lonely and lost and so filled with despair. And suddenly, Lord, I'm no longer afraid. My burden is lighter, and the dark shadows fade. Oh God, what a comfort to know that you care, and to know when I seek you, you will always be there." And let's believe that tonight.

But there's something about that name. Things change, but he never changes. He is the same yesterday, today, and forever. And we thank you, Lord, for your consistency and for your calm and beautiful love to each and every one of us. And as we conclude this day in a few moments, we just commit not only the night ahead, but the day tomorrow to you. Guide that one who needs you so desperately right now. Filter our problems through your love and grace. In Jesus' name, amen. Thank you so much for joining me tonight. May God bless you and carry you through anything that comes along. You can filter your problems through his love. Our mailing address is Night Sounds, Wheaton, Illinois, 60189. In case you'd like to contact us, I'd be delighted to hear from you. So until we meet again, in God's divine providence, a good day to you tomorrow, and a peaceful, restful night.

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4: 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Don't you dare do it. Don't you say, "Who am I? How can God use me? I'm just an ordinary person." I want to show you today, friend, that God can use you, and you, yes, you, ma'am, you, sir, you, team, you can be in God's Hall of Champions.
3: Welcome to Love Worth Finding, featuring the dynamic messages of beloved pastor and Bible teacher Adrian Rogers. The champions of faith listed in Hebrews chapter 11 give us an idea of the kind of people God uses to accomplish His mighty plans. Pastor Rogers said, "I have seen people too big in their own sight for God to use. I've never seen a man small in his own sight that God could not use." Gideon's story from the book of Judges shows five characteristics of people God uses. If you have your Bible, turn now to Hebrews chapter 11, beginning in verse 32, as Adrian Rogers shares more about people God uses.
4: Now, in our passage of Scripture, we're going to find something about Gideon. He's kind of hunkered down. Judges 6, verse 11. "And there came an angel of the Lord and sat under an oak which was in Ophrah, that pertained unto Joash the Abiezrite, and his son Gideon threshed wheat by the winepress to hide it from the Midianites." Now, he's not up on the threshing floor. He's down at the winepress. The threshing floor is up on the hilltop so the wind will blow the chaff away. The winepress is down there to collect the wine. So he's hiding now from the Midianites. "And the angel of the Lord appeared unto him and said unto him, 'The Lord is with thee, thou mighty man of valor.'" That's one thing Gideon would not think of himself as being, folks, a mighty man of valor. As a matter of fact, he is frightened to death. And he says, "The Lord is with thee, thou mighty man of valor." And Gideon said unto him, "O my Lord, if the Lord be with us, why then is all this befallen us? And where be all the miracles which our fathers told us of, saying, 'Did not the Lord bring us from Egypt?' But now the Lord hath forsaken us." Now, there are many of us who feel the same way. Oh, how wonderful it was back in the olden times when God was moving mightily. But now God has turned his back on us. God has forsaken us. And here Gideon's trying to blame it on God. Gideon here is waiting on God. God is waiting on Gideon, as we're going to see. "The Lord hath forsaken us and delivered us into the hand of the Midianites. And the Lord looked upon him and said, 'Go in this thy might.'" Underscore that. "In this thy might." Now here's a man frightened to death. God calls him a man of valor and speaks of his might. "And thou shalt save Israel from the hand of the Midianites. Have not I sent thee?" And he said unto him, "O my Lord, wherewith shall I save Israel? Behold, my family is poor in Manasseh, and I am the least in my father's house." And the Lord said unto him, "Surely I will be with thee, and thou shalt smite the Midianites as one man." God says, "Gideon, I've got a job for you to do, and you're a mighty man. He said, Lord, do you know who you're talking to? Lord, of all the families in Israel, all the tribes, my tribe is the least. All the families in that tribe, my family is the poorest. And all of the kids in that family, I am the runt of the litter. You're saying that God is going to use me? God is saying, yes, Gideon, I'm going to use you. Now, I want you to listen to me. Don't you dare insult God by saying God can't use you. Don't you dare do it. Don't you say, who am I? How can God use me? I'm just an ordinary person. I want to show you today, friend, that God can use you, and you, yes, you, ma'am, you, sir, you, team, you can be in God's hall of champions. Now, let me give you five characteristics of people that God uses. Number one, God uses common people. God uses common people. Look again in verse 14. And the Lord looked upon him and said, go in this thy might, and thou shalt save Israel from the hand of the Midianites. Have I not sent thee? And he said unto him, O my Lord, wherewith shall I save Israel? Behold, my family is poor in Manasseh, and I am the least in my father's house. And the Lord said unto him, I will be with thee, and thou shalt smite the Midianites as one man. Here was a fearful farmer, but God says he is a man of valor. Why is this? God did not see Gideon as he was. God saw him as he could be with God's power upon him. You see, it's not what you are in and of yourself. We might be common as such. Look on down to verse 34. The Bible says, but the Spirit of the Lord came upon Gideon. Do you see that? The Spirit of the Lord came upon Gideon. In the Hebrew language, it literally says, the Spirit of the Lord clothed himself with Gideon. How would you like for God to wear you like a suit of clothes? And therefore, it is not necessarily the man, it is God in the man. God will wear you, friend, like a suit of clothes. God uses ordinary people. Now, secondly, God uses cleansed people. Look, if you will, now in chapter 6, verse 25. And it came to pass the same night that the Lord said unto him, take thy father's young bullock, that's a young bull, even the second bullock of 7 years old, and throw down the altar of Baal that thy father hath, and cut down the grove that is by it, and build an altar unto the Lord thy God upon the top of the rock in the ordered place, and take the second bullock and offer a burnt sacrifice with the wood of the grove which thou shalt cut down. Now, the problem with Gideon and those around him is their lives were stained with sin. They had forsaken the Lord their God, and they were serving idol gods. Now, you want God to use you? God will not. He will not use you if there's unconfessed, unrepentant of sin in your life. He will not do it. Is Jesus Christ number one in your life? If he's not, you have an idol somewhere. Number three, God not only uses common people, and God not only uses cleansed people, but God uses courageous people. Look, if you will, in verse 12. And the angel of the Lord appeared unto him and said unto him, the Lord is with thee. Now watch this. Thou mighty man of valor. Valor, we don't use that word much, but it means courage. Courage. Now, not only was God going to use Gideon, but God was going to make Gideon a general. And he said, Gideon, blow the trumpet. Gather an army, and he did, and 32,000 people came to help him to deliver Israel from the oppression of the Midianites. Now, begin in Judges chapter 7, verses 2 and 3. And the Lord said unto Gideon, the people that are with thee are too many for me to give the Midianites into their hands, lest Israel vaunt themselves against me, saying, mine own hand hath saved me. Now, therefore, go to proclaim in the ears of the people, saying, now underscore this, whosoever is fearful and afraid, let him return and depart early from Mount Gilead. And there returned of the people 22,000, and there remained 10,000. 10,000 are all that's left. He's lost two-thirds of his army. They've gone home. Today, if you're a coward, God cannot use you. God is looking for mighty men of valor. God is looking for brave souls. God is looking for courageous people. God is looking for people that cannot be intimidated. Now, are you a fearful person? You say, Pastor Rogers, there's some things to be afraid of. I'm not talking about normal fears. like being afraid of a rattlesnake or getting in an airplane when the weather gets rough and your heart rate goes up. Those are normal fears. They're like a thunderstorm that comes and then it's over. But the Bible speaks of a spirit of fear. It's like a fog. It just stays and it lingers in the air. It's not like a thunderstorm and then the sun comes back out. God has not given us the spirit of fear, but of power and love and of a sound mind. If you're a child of God, filled with the Holy Spirit, God has given you the spirit of power and of love. Did you know love removes fear? The question is not, are you brave enough? The question is, do you love enough? Do you love the Lord? God has given us the spirit of power and of love and of a sound mind. And that word sound mind literally means a mind that cannot be stampeded. It means a mind that sees things as they are. Not afraid of phantoms, not afraid of spooks, not stampeded by the sinister minister of fear who is the devil. Get filled with the Spirit of God and you're going to have not only an assurance that God can use you, but you're going to find yourself unusually courageous. Now here's the next kind of person that God uses. God uses cautious people. You say, that's contradictory. No, it's not. Look now, if you will, here, chapter 7, verses 4 through 8. And the Lord said unto Gideon, the people are yet too many. Bring them down into the water, and I will try them for thee there. And it shall be that of whom I say unto thee, this shall go with thee, the same shall go with thee. And of whomsoever I shall say unto thee, this shall not go with thee, the same shall not go. So he brought down the people unto the water, and the Lord said unto Gideon, everyone that lappeth of the water with his tongue as a dog lappeth, him shalt thou set by himself. Likewise, everyone that boweth down on his knees to drink, and the number of them that lapped, putting their hand to their mouth, were 300 men. But all the rest of the people bowed down upon their knees to drink water. And the Lord said unto Gideon, by the 300 men that lapped will I save you and deliver the Midianites into thine hand. And let all the other people go, every man to his own place. So the people took victuals in their hands and their trumpets. And he set all the rest of Israel, every man unto his tent, and retained those 300 men, and the host of Midian was beneath him in the valley. Now, God says, all right, Gideon, you've sent the fearful home. Now, Gideon, there's another test. Bring the people down here to the brook of Harod and tell them to drink water. It's hot in that valley. I've been in that valley. I've been to this very brook. And he said, all right, men, break ranks and get a drink of water. Now, the people began to divide themselves, these 10,000 that were left. There were some men who got down, put their mouths in the water, and began to suck up the water. Can you imagine how vulnerable a man would be to the enemy like this, with his neck bared? And the Bible says the enemy was right up there. There they are, down with their mouths in the water, sucking up the water. There were 300 men, however, putting their hand to the mouth, looking around. These were cautious men. They were cautious men. You say, I thought we wanted courageous men. Yes, courageous and cautious. I love the balance of the Bible. The Bible says, in nothing be terrified by your adversaries, but the same Bible says, be sober, be vigilant. Your adversary, the devil, goeth about like a roaring lion, seeking whom he may devour. How careful we need to be. We don't just saunter forth and say there's nothing to be afraid of. Friend, we have a wicked, cruel, cunning, malevolent devil, and he's out there to sabotage your life. So the Bible says, watch and pray. Paul said, I keep my body under. I buffet it. I don't give myself to things. You need to watch what you watch, what you see on television. You say, well, it doesn't bother me. I can look at naked women. It doesn't bother me. Is that what you believe, sir? Either you're no man or you're Superman or you're a liar. I believe the third one is true. No, you can't take a fire in your bosom and be not burned. You watch the company you keep. You watch the places that you go. I heard Billy Graham say on one occasion, I stay frightened. Paul said, I was with you in weakness and fear and much trembling. There's an enemy and he's real. And you need to stay on guard or God can't use you. Winston Churchill one time said, we must be ready at our weakest possible moment to meet anything the enemy brings against us at his strongest possible moment. Are you on guard? You know what sin often is? Sin is an unexpected opportunity, an unprotected life, and an undetected weakness. You put those together and you go down. The Bible says, let him that thinketh he standeth take heed lest he fall. We must rush on. God uses a cautious people. Friend, God also uses a confident people. A confident people. Look, if you will, now in chapter 7, verses 12 through 15. And the Midianites and the Amalekites and all the children of the east lay along the valley like grasshoppers for multitude, and their camels were without number, as the sand by the sea side for a multitude. And when Gideon was come, behold, there was a man that told a dream unto his fellow, and said, behold, I dreamed a dream, and lo, a cake of barley bread tumbled into the host of Midian, and came unto a tent, and smote it that it fell, and overturned it. And the tent lay along. And his fellow answered and said, this is nothing else save the sword of Gideon, the son of Joash, a man of Israel. For into his hand hath the Lord delivered Midian and all the host. And it was so that when Gideon heard of the telling of the dream and the interpretation thereof, that he worshipped and returned unto the host of Israel and said, arise, for the Lord hath delivered into your hand the host of Midian. Now what had happened is this. Now here is a man. Here's a man who's a common man. Here's a man who is a courageous man. Here's a man who is a cautious man. But now he needs to be a confident man. He needs to understand that God is with him. So the Lord does something for him. He says, Gideon, I want you to get a buddy, and I want you to go into the camp of the enemy, and I want you to reconnoiter. I want you to go down there into the camp. I want you to see what is happening. And so here goes Gideon, and he somehow slips past the guards, and he gets right into the middle of the camp of the Midianites. And he comes up to a tent, and he hears two people in a tent talking. And Gideon is eavesdropping. One man said to the other man, I had a terrible dream last night. He said, what was it? He said, there was a loaf of barley bread, and it came tumbling down the hill. And he said, it hit a tent. And when it did, it knocked the whole tent down. The whole thing collapsed. Just a roll of barley bread. The other man said, you know what you saw? That roll of barley bread, that was Gideon. That was Gideon. Gideon heard all of this. And the man said, we've lost. We've lost. Now think about it. Barley bread. Friend, barley bread was the poorest bread you could get. It wasn't whole wheat. It wasn't vitamin enriched. That was poor man's bread. And it comes tumbling down and destroys the whole thing. When Gideon heard that, he went back and said, fellas, we've won. We have won. Listen, let me tell you something. There is a dread in hell over you. You say, me? I'm just barley bread. That's the point. The devil hopes that you never really understand who you are or what you have in the Lord Jesus Christ. You say, I'm just a piece of barley bread. That's right. I have seen people too big in their own sight for God to use. I've never seen a man small in his own sight that God could not use. God wants to take ordinary people and do extraordinary things through ordinary people. Now you make certain that your heart is clean, you're filled with spirit. A tiger met a lion as they sat beside the pool, said the tiger to the lion, why are you roaring like a fool? That's not foolish, said the lion with a twinkle in his eyes. They call me the king of all beasts because I advertise. A rabbit heard them talking, ran home like a streak. He thought he'd try the lion's plan, but his roar was just a squeak. A fox came to investigate, had his lunch in the woods. And so, my friend, when you advertise, be sure you've got the goods. Now, listen. You do have the goods if your heart is clean. If you're filled with the Holy Spirit, you may be only a piece of barley bread, but God is going to use you. There is a dread in hell that one of these days God's people are going to wake up as to who they are and what we have in the Lord Jesus. Those people in that tent were already afraid. That's the devil's crowd. They knew Gideon. Gideon was known in hell. Are you known in hell? I want my name to be on the bulletin board in hell. I want it to be in hell's post office. There he is, Adrian Rogers. He's dangerous. He's just barley bread, but he's dangerous. Friend, you can't have your name posted in heaven's hall of champions unless you have it posted in hell's post office of enemies. Gideon was known in hell. There was a man who tried to cast some demons out in the book of Acts. Well, actually, seven of them. Seven sons of Sceva, Sceva's sons, going out there exorcists to cast demons out. And they came against the man who was filled with demons. And the man in whom the demons were turned on this man, on these men, stripped the clothes from them, beat them up. They ran like whipped puppies, naked, fleeing. What had happened is this. They said to this demon-possessed man, "We adjure you in the name of Jesus, whom Paul preaches, come out of him." That's secondhand religion. They didn't say, "In the name of Jesus, whom I know," "In the name of Jesus, whom Paul preaches." That's secondhand religion. You can't say, "In the name of Jesus that Adrian preaches." You have to say, "In the name of Jesus, whom I know." You know what the demon said? This is really funny. The demon said to these seven, Jesus I know and Paul I know. Who are you? Who are you? And they're running. Because their name was not known in hell. Your name needs to be known in hell. The demons need to know that you're somebody. An ordinary person. Barley bread. Common. Courageous. Cautious. Confident that God can use you. God gave victory that day. Would you like to live in victory? Or you just want it written of you? There was a man born. He lived. He died. Folks, what difference is it going to make? What is your life going to count for? Don't you give me that business that you're just an ordinary person. Don't you tell me you're too old, too young, too poor, too uneducated. You see your calling, brethren. Not many mighty, not many noble are called. Now, God may not use you the way he uses somebody else. You let God decide that. You don't choose your place of service. But you make yourself available to God. And God will use you. I believe that. Do you believe it? I've been speaking today to God's children. I've been speaking today to those who are saved. Not to the unsaved, but to the saved. Now, before you can be used of God in any of these other ways I've mentioned, first of all, you've got to know Jesus as your personal Savior and Lord. Let me tell you this, that we're sinners. Sinners by birth, by nature, by choice, and by practice. Our sin deserves judgment, but God wants to save us, and God will save us, anybody who will trust Him. The Bible says it clearly and plainly, believe on the Lord Jesus Christ, and you will be saved. What do you believe about Jesus? That He died for your sins, that He shed His blood for you, that He was raised from the dead, that He is willing and able to save you and will save you? Would you pray a prayer like this? Oh God, I am a sinner. I am lost. I can't save myself. But now today, with all of my heart, like a little child, I trust you to save me. Come into my life. Forgive my sin. Cleanse me and save me. And thank you for doing it. And help me never to be ashamed of you. Take all there is of me and use me for your glory. Amen.
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12: I have come into the world as a light, so that no one who believes in me should stay in the darkness. 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
16: Well, the Lord said to Joshua, verse 10, "Get up, rise up. Why is it that you've fallen on your face? Israel has sinned, and they have also transgressed my covenant which I commanded them, and they have even taken some of the things under the ban and have both stolen and deceived. Moreover, they've also put them among their own things. Therefore, the sons of Israel cannot stand before their enemies. They turn their backs before their enemies, for they've become accursed. I will not be with you anymore." Now listen to every phrase here, by the way. You won't be able to stand. Nobody will be able to stand before you, Joshua, he said earlier. Now he says, you guys won't be able to stand before your enemies. I will not be with you anymore unless you destroy the things under the ban from your midst.
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16: Joshua 7, if you're new with us, this is what we do. We love to hear from God directly from His Word, and we're looking at the life of Joshua. "I'm going to be with you, Joshua," the Lord said directly to him. "I won't leave you or forsake you. I will be with you. Nobody will be able to stand before you. I will give, in fact, I have given, and I will give the land to you." It's exciting to just kind of walk with Him through this this era, and they got to Jericho, you know, and he said, Joshua, we looked at it last week, and they marched around, and finally on the seventh day he shouted, and the people shouted, you know. And in between that we saw, and I just remind you that the way he wrote it for us, he put between his shout and the shout of the people the instruction. Now, I don't think that's actually how it was done. I don't think he, you know, yelled fire, and then, oh, by the way, let me tell you about the sprinkler system, or no, I think, but he wanted us to see as readers, remember what I told them. I told them very clearly, don't take anything under the ban. That's everything. This Jericho is devoted to me. Do take Rahab and spare her and her family. Get her out of there because she is one of mine. This harlot who believed, and by faith Rahab was spared. So Joshua shouted, they shouted, great victory, and the Lord said, "I'm going to give you this land," and He did. Look at the last verse of chapter 6. So the Lord was with Joshua, and his fame was in all the land. But

in Israel thought they could hide some sin. Hidden sin. Nobody will know. We can just bury it. Am I talking to you? Am I talking to me? We are very prone to think that we can hide our sin. Cover it up. Hidden sin. Dirty little secrets. Jesus Christ said on three different occasions at least, and whenever I see that in the Bible, Matthew, Mark, and Luke, and it wasn't just the same scene. I looked and each one was a different scene. But when you see that, you realize it gives me confidence, quite frankly, as a proclaimer of God's word, because I say the same things, don't I? You guys say, yeah, he really does. But that's what we're called to do. Jesus said it repeatedly on three different occasions, and I take it probably more often than that. Everything that's hidden will be exposed. What you whispered will be shouted from the housetops. So he said it very generally. And then Moses told them in Numbers 32, specifically regarding this matter of being obedient, cleansing out the land and clearing out the land and doing what the Lord said to do and not doing what he didn't say to do, be sure your sin will find you out if you don't obey. So that's the specific. And of course, that's a good general statement, isn't it? Be sure your sin will find you out. What sins, let me just say before we launch into this, because he got right into it, verse 1. I was tempted not to read verse 1 because they didn't see it. That's not how this unfolds, but he put verse 1 at the start, so I'm stopping and talking about it for a second. But before we get into it, what sins are we most apt to hide or think we can hide? I suggest, as I thought about it, we're most apt to try to hide the sins we're most apt to commit. And I know that's not profound, but it's true. From the first sin onward, we think we can cover it up. And so, what sins are we most apt to commit? Well, we could spend the rest of the day listing, if I were looking at my life. But, you know, there are three that I would just draw our attention to as very destructive sins and very common sins, and very readily do we try to hide them. Pride. Pride. Money. Materialism. Thinking that we can. I know Jesus said you can't serve God and mammon, but I think I can. I'm the exception to that. Materialism. If you don't think you have a problem with materialism, what can I say? We live in the most materialistic age. We're surrounded with stuff. We love money. We're potentially tripped up by this sin an awful lot. So, pride, money, and immorality. Our culture, well, I don't even need to point out at the culture, do I? We're just prone to it, aren't we not? And in fact, if I were speaking to men, and I am, I would say there are three ways that men ruin their lives, ruin their testimony. Pride, money, and immorality. If I were speaking to women, and I am. So anyway, be thoughtful as we walk through this. Are we prone to hide sin? Yes. Are we prone to think we can hide these sins? Nobody knows about our pride. We can just think our prideful thoughts. And we can, and we'll see, we think we can hide devotion to silver and gold. And who doesn't struggle with kind of the secret sins of lust? Well, anyway, let's get into it and just let this un-

0: unfold. But the sons of Israel acted unfaithful. The Lord was with Joshua. His fame was in all the land. But the sons of Israel acted unfaithfully in regard to the things under the ban. As far as Rahab, they did great. They got her out. They got her family out. And it's a great trophy of grace. But regarding this other issue of the ban, Achan took some of the things under the ban. Now, Joshua, and by the way, you can read verse 2, can you not, from verse 27. And that's how history unfolded. They didn't know what Achan did. You can hide your sin. I don't know what you're doing. You don't know what I'm doing. So verse 2 is the narrative picking up. Joshua's fame was great, and Joshua sent men from Jericho to Ai, which is near Beth-Aven, east of Bethel, and said to them, go up and spy out the land. So the men went up and spied out Ai. And there's no hint in the text here that he did wrong. He had sent spies into Jericho, and, you know, man makes his plans, the Lord directs his steps. We cooperate with the Lord. The fact that the Lord is sovereign and in charge in my life doesn't cause me to just kick back and say, so I don't need to do anything. General Joshua said, okay, now the next objective is Ai. And he sent spies. And they returned to Joshua, verse 3, and said to him, don't let all the people go up. Only about 2,000-3,000 men need to go up to Ai. Don't make all the people toil up there, for they are few. Their assessment of Ai was, this is going to be quite easy compared to Jericho. We just saw Jericho, and we kind of know what's going on here, and Ai should be relatively easy. So about 3,000 men from the people went up from there. But they fled from the men of Ai. And the men of Ai struck down about 36 of their men, and pursued them from the gate as far as Shabarim, and struck them down on the descent, so the hearts of the people melted and became as water. I sent about 2,000-3,000 up there. I don't think it'll be any much problem. 36 men died, and the whole nation's heart melted. What a vivid description of morale. Just going, ugh. Their hearts melted. Well, then Joshua tore his clothes and fell to the earth on his face before the ark of the Lord until the evening, both he and the elders of Israel, and they put dust on their heads.
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0: I was sitting around the campfire with some men, and we had been meditating on Joshua. And I remember thinking about this. This is the right thing. Joshua humbles himself. And the elders, and they fell on their face before the Lord, before the ark of the Lord, till nightfall, till evening. And Joshua said, alas, O Lord God, why didst thou ever bring this people over the Jordan only to deliver us into the hand of the Amorites to destroy us? If only we'd been willing to dwell beyond the Jordan. Now, if you've been reading the Bible, this verges fairly close to the language of Israel in the wilderness. Why did you even bring us out here if you're just going to let us die? But I'd be very careful to not critique Joshua too much here. The text doesn't, and, you know, I'd say, yeah, we're all prone to that, are we not? But I love what he says then, verse 8. So it's really not the same as the Israelite, the wilderness complainings. He says, oh, Lord, what can I say? Since Israel has turned their back before their enemies, he doesn't blame God. He says, we have turned our back. For the Canaanites and all the inhabitants of the land will hear of it, and they will surround us and cut off our name from the earth. And then what will become of us? That's not what he says. What will you do for your great name? His burden is for the glory of the name of the Lord. I like this prayer. And for a general like Joshua. Well, the Lord said to Joshua, verse 10, get up. Rise up. Why is it that you've fallen on your face? Israel has sinned, and they have also transgressed my covenant which I commanded them, and they have even taken some of the things under the ban and have both stolen and deceived. Moreover, they've also put them among their own things. Now God reveals what the real story is here. Therefore, the sons of Israel cannot stand before their enemies. They turn their backs before their enemies, for they've become accursed. I will not be with you anymore. Now listen to every phrase here, by the way. You won't be able to stand. Nobody will be able to stand before you, Joshua, he said earlier. Now he says, you guys won't be able to stand before your enemies. I will not be with you anymore unless you destroy the things under the ban from your midst. Rise up, consecrate the people, and say, consecrate yourselves for tomorrow. For thus the Lord, the God of Israel, has said, there are things under the ban in your midst. O Israel, you cannot stand before your enemies until you've removed the things under the ban from your midst. You've sinned, Israel. Therefore, you can't stand. He repeats it twice, verse 12 and verse 13. And I will not be with you until you've dealt with this. In the morning, then, you shall come near by your tribes. And it shall be that the tribe which the Lord takes by lot, the proverb says, the lot is cast, it's like throwing dice. The lot is cast, but the answer comes from the Lord. And in the Old Testament, they would often determine God's will, and he sovereignly would use that. And in fact, it's even recorded in the New Testament, interestingly enough, in Acts chapter 1, the final decision they made before the Holy Spirit came. They cast lots. I wouldn't recommend it today, but it's part of the Old Testament, and today we have the indwelling Holy Spirit. But anyway, he said, we'll cast lots, and the lot come near by family. The family which the Lord takes shall come near by households. The household which the Lord shall take shall come near man by man. And it shall be that the one who's taken with the things under the ban shall be burned with fire, he and all that belongs to him, because he's transgressed the covenant of the Lord and because he's committed a disgraceful thing in Israel. So Joshua arose early in the morning. Remember last week we talked about it? Early obedience. He didn't procrastinate in this detail of obedience. I'll tell you, it's one thing to go out to battle. It's another thing to clean out the house. And Joshua, early in the morning, did what the Lord said. He brought Israel near tribe by tribe, and the tribe of Judah was taken. Whew. 11 tribes side. Watch the drama here. And he brought the family of Judah near, and he took the family of the Zerahites. And he brought the family of the Zerahites near man by man, and Zabdi was taken. Tribe, clan, family. It's narrowing down. And finally, he brought his household near man by man, and Achan, the son of Carmi, son of Zabdi, son of Zerah, from the tribe of Judah, was taken. Then Joshua, and notice Joshua personally calls this sin out. The Lord does it, but Joshua, he didn't delegate this. Joshua said to Achan, and notice how he rebukes him and exhorts him, but not with a vindictive spirit. When we deal with sin, I'll just say this as an aside. The New Testament tells us to look to ourselves because we're sinners, are we not? So Joshua, you don't read him saying, and think about it, the whole nation has been stopped. His military campaign has been short. Men died. You slime bag, get out! No, that doesn't how it read. My son, I implore you, give glory to the Lord, the God of Israel, and give praise to him, and tell me now what you've done. Do not hide it from me. He's firm, he's confrontive, he's reverent, and he implores him, my son, give glory to the Lord. Achan answered Joshua and said, truly I have sinned against the Lord, the God of Israel, and this is what I did. When I saw among the spoil a beautiful mantle from Shinar, and 200 shekels of silver and gold, and a bar of 50 shekels in weight, then I coveted them and took them, and behold, they're concealed in the earth inside my tent with silver underneath it. Now, I just suggest to you, I don't see any flaw in this confession. With the slight exception that in my experience, it's better if someone is internally convicted and comes forward. And Achan had to be found out, and he didn't give any ground while that lot was being cast, you know, until the Lord put his finger on him. But which one of us doesn't relate to that? Now he's called out, and his confession, notice, he says, truly, yes. He doesn't make excuses. Truly, I have sinned. It's hard to say that. I have sinned against the Lord. All sin is against the Lord. Against thee, and thee only I have sinned and done what is wicked in your sight, David confessed in the 51st Psalm. When you're tempted to sin, just remember, you're not sinning against me or your wife, or you're sinning against the Lord. I've sinned against the Lord, the God of Israel. And then he gets specific. This is what I did. I coveted, I took, and I concealed. That, by the way, is written for our instruction, is it not?
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0: Therefore, the sons of Israel cannot stand before their enemies. They turn their backs before their enemies, for they've become accursed. I will not be with you anymore. Hidden sin breaks fellowship. Hidden sin, verse 15, is a disgraceful thing. They've committed a disgraceful thing. They've transgressed the covenant. Mark it. It's good to use God's vocabulary regarding sin. It's not an affair. It's adultery. It's not a mistake. It's wickedness. Scott, who are you to say wicked? And we don't like that in our culture. And I didn't come to church to be told about my iniquity and my wickedness. You know, see, we know deep down that we ought to use the language God uses regarding sin instead of just saying we struggle, we make mistakes. Now, there's place for that kind of language, don't misunderstand me. But it's good to use the language God uses. It's not a lifestyle choice, it's iniquity. Sin.
1: Join us again next time as we move forward in the book of Joshua. Pastor Scott will continue the message titled Hidden Sin. Until then, keep abiding in the word and may the grace of the Lord Jesus be with you.
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12: Well, in the American evangelical church, we have what I believe is an epidemic of epic proportions. It seems as though many who claim to be Christians or evangelical Christians claim to be Christians, yet Sunday after Sunday, congregations come together crying out for milk like babies, never maturing with their cries and their blatant immaturity. They yield to pastors who submit to men rather than God, who respond with the basics of the faith every week. And I believe we see that the church has become willingly dull of hearing, has lazy ears. And as a result, we're seeing those who claim to be Christians have no discernment. They seem not to understand biblical truth, seem to have no discernment concerning false teachers and teaching. You see a lack of discernment concerning political things. You see an inability to discern between good and evil. You know, there are those who call evil good and good evil. The Lord says, "Woe to you who call good evil and evil good." We need to be able to discern those things, spiritually speaking, and within the sphere in which we live. So with that in mind, we're going to learn from the Hebrews today how to cure spiritual laziness and its terrible consequence, which is a lack of discernment. Would you turn your Bibles to Hebrews chapter 5? And this passage goes forth from chapter 5, verse 11, all the way into 6, verse 8 and 9. And we're not going to be able to get that today. So need to understand that. And when I read the passage, I'm going to go past our passage and read the whole section so that we can see how it all ties together. But today, we're just going to go to the beginning in chapter 6, verse 1 from Hebrews 5, 11. Now, we've been studying the book of Hebrews, and we had a break for our Easter time, but we know that this book was written sometime between 33 AD and 70 AD. We know that it was not written to prove that Christianity is superior to Judaism. It was written to prove that Christ and his new covenant is superior to the old covenant, which was a type and shadow of what was to come. And we know that this is a word of exhortation, chapter 13, 22. And it has a focus on the person of Christ with exhortations and warnings threaded throughout. It's being written to those who name the name of Christ, but yet within that group, there are those who haven't come to faith yet. And they're being tempted by the difficulty of identifying with Christ to turn back to Judaism. And so we have warnings for that group. And then we have encouragement for those who are true believers who are in need of endurance. We saw in the beginning of the book that God has given us superior revelation through his son Jesus. It surpasses all the incomplete revelation from the past, that which was bit by bit and piece by piece. God now speaks to us through his son, and we need to listen to him. And then from chapter 1, verse 4, the author proves the main point of the superiority of Christ. First of all, that Christ is superior to angels, the messengers of the Old Covenant. Then secondly, he's superior to Moses, the apostle of the Old Covenant. And third, he is superior to the priestly tabernacle sacrificial system, being a great high priest who died for our sins and has brought about the forgiveness of sins and now sits at the right hand of the Father. Again, we saw in chapters 1 and 2, Christ superior to the angels, being the unique and one and only Son of God, declared by his resurrection and demonstrated by his deity, that he is the sovereign King of kings, and with his lordship firmly established far above the angels, we saw the first warning in chapter 2, that you need to not drift away from so great a salvation. If there was punishment for the old covenant shadow, how much more if you reject Christ, so great a salvation? And then we saw that Christ was superior to angels, not only in his deity, but in his humanity in chapter 2. That he, although we don't see mankind in his proper place, we do see Jesus, who took on human flesh and by God's grace tasted death for everyone. He died in our place. And because God is just, he rendered Satan and his power of death impotent, abolishing death and bringing life and help to us now. And then in chapter 3, we saw that Jesus is superior to Moses, the apostle of the old covenant, and that Moses was faithful, but he was part of the house. But Christ is the builder of the house, being faithful. And we need to consider Jesus, looking intensely upon him. And then we saw another warning that you need to examine yourselves. If you hear his voice, do not harden your hearts. If you hear his voice through the word of God, by the Spirit of God, don't harden your hearts like they did in the wilderness. And they were laid low because they didn't believe and they were disobedient. You want to make sure that you enter his salvation rest through faith in Jesus. Because very clearly his word is living and active and sharper than a two-edged sword, and it pierces the division of soul and spirit, joints and marrow, and there's no creature hidden from his sight. His word judges you, it exposes you, it exposes me. And within that, we see that God is gracious to those who are his. He comes to their aid. If we are willing to boldly come before his throne, we will receive mercy and find grace in time of need. And then we came to chapter 4, where he continues pointing out that Christ is a superior high priest. And within that, we saw last time that he is uniquely qualified alone to be our great high priest, being God and a king and having taken on human flesh and also high priest. He is from a superior order, the order of Melchizedek, rather than the temporal order of Aaron. And so with that in mind, he is superior because he also brought a superior sacrifice, and he is the only source of salvation. So draw near to him alone. It's finished. The work is done. Draw near to Jesus. And this brings us to our passage today, where we begin to have another warning in a sense. We'll see the warning next week, but this is a portion that leads up to that warning. And we're going to see how to cure spiritual laziness and the lack of discernment that accompanies it. Now, again, I want to read from our passage, verse 11. I want to read all the way past to verse 9, which this whole passage is together. But we're only going to go to chapter 6, verse 1 today. Concerning him, we have much to say. And it is hard to explain since you become dull of hearing. For though by this time you ought to be teachers, you have need again for someone to teach you the elementary principles of the oracles of God, and you have come to need milk and not solid food. For everyone who partakes of only milk is not accustomed to the word of righteousness, for he is a babe. But solid food is for the mature, who because of practice have their senses trained to discern good and evil. Therefore, leaving the elementary teaching about Christ, let us press on to maturity, not laying again a foundation of repentance from dead works and faith towards God, of instruction about washings and laying on of hands and resurrection from the dead and eternal judgment. And this we shall do, if God permits. For in the case of those who have been once enlightened and tasted the heavenly gift and been made partakers of the Holy Spirit and tasted the good word of God and the powers of the age to come, and then have fallen away, it is impossible to renew them again to repentance, since they again crucify themselves to the Son of God and put him to open shame. For the ground that drinks the rain, which often falls upon it and brings forth vegetation, useful for those whose sake it is also tilled, receives a blessing from God. But if it yields thorns and thistles, it is worthless and close to being cursed, and it ends being burned up. That's the warning for those non-believers who are hanging out. And then look at, there's always an encouragement for true believers right alongside. But beloved, we are convinced of better things concerning you and things that accompany salvation through which we are speaking in this way. So you've probably heard this passage before. It's a pretty popular passage in a sense. A lot of preachers kind of pick and choose and cherry pick passages they think are exciting and share them on Sundays. Well, we're going through this book, and as we get here in context, I believe we're going to see it rightly, as we need to study God's word in its context. So how can we be healed of spiritual laziness? Well, we're going to see that. First of all, we need to allow God's word to expose us, to expose the fact that we are where we are, and that we need to be corrected, and we need to be changed. And secondly, we need to accept God's solution, which is to grow up in the faith, to do the right thing, to be in the Word of God. Now, you may or may not be spiritually lazy, but what it's going to do also for those who are being faithful and trusting the Lord, take heed, you who stand, lest you fall. We need to be careful. We need to be on guard that we don't become spiritually lazy. So this passage helps us in that sense too. And it helps another group. It helps those who are hanging out with the body of Christ, as we've just read, who are not saved, and they're not growing at all. They're babes, in a sense, from the way they look, because they're not even saved. They're not able to accept the Word of God. They're not able to grow in it, and therefore the warning that they need to turn to Christ before it's too late. So if you've chosen to be spiritually lazy, as we're going to see, there's a solution to that. And secondly, maybe you're spiritually lazy because you don't know the Lord. And there's a solution to that too. Again, let's take a look here. Notice we have the problem. Houston, we got a problem, right? Concerning him, verse 11, we have much to say, and it is hard to explain since you have become dull of hearing. Now, who's this him that he is talking about? Well, he just got done speaking of Melchizedek, that priest in the time of Abraham who was not of the order of Aaron, and the point that Christ is of the order of Melchizedek, and he wants to speak more of Melchizedek, but saying, hey, I can't do so right now because there's a problem. There's a problem I need to address. Now, later on, after he addresses that problem, he's going to talk about Melchizedek in chapter 7, but he's got to take a detour here. And so with this in mind, he says here, concerning him, we have much to say, and it is hard to explain since you have become dull of hearing. Now, it's interesting. This word translated to say here initially, and there's another to say later, to say, there are two different words. The first one is halagos. That's the term, the word. In the beginning was the word, and the word was with God. It can speak of a word or the word, a message or a saying, you know, and it's often used to speak of the Lord himself. He is the word. You see what I'm saying? He is God's word to us, halagos. He is the word of God. It can also just speak of a saying in general. And so I don't think this term, the way they translate it, is the best way. I've looked at all the usages of it, and I don't really see it in any other place where it's said this way. You could literally say it this way, and I think he's speaking, you know, in a way that perks our ears. Concerning him, we have much to word. We got a lot of word, the word to give you concerning Melchizedek. But you got a problem. I think he's signifying this. We got a lot to say. We got a lot to word to you. You see what I'm saying? And I'm wording to you today as I share the word of God to you. We got a lot to word to you. And then we see him, concerning him, we have much halagos. But notice the problem, and it's hard to explain. The phrase hard to explain means not easy to make clear. It's not easy to make clear, but it's not easy to make clear to you guys. And actually, now there is the actual word to say in Greek here. You can literally say it this way. And it is hard of explanation to say. It's hard of an explanation to say to you. We want to word you more, but it's hard of an explanation to say to you. He's almost using a play on words. We've got much more concerning Melchizedek, but to you in context, it's going to be hard to say or hard to explain. And why is this? End of 11. Since you have become dull of hearing. This is very interesting. Well, first of all, the term dull speaks of slow, sluggish, or numb. Sluggish. You know, when someone's sluggish, slow. It could be translated stupid. In context, they are slow, sluggish, or numb to hear the word of God. That's the context. Their ability to hear the word of God had become, it's a Greek tense, it's a done deal. The results continue into the present. It had become slow or sluggish of hearing. And so at this point, the author digresses away from the subject concerning Jesus' high priestly order, according to Melchizedek, to address this problem. And at this point, we are given a description that shows that their spiritual growth had been stunted by their choices, I believe we'll see, to partake of milk and not meat. What do I mean? The author is going to use by way of a description an illustration that shows what it is to be dull of hearing concerning spiritual matters. And he's going to point out, first of all, where they should be and then where they are. Where they should be and where they are. Verse 12, 4, he's explaining, though by this time you ought to be teachers, that's of the word in the context, you have need again for someone to teach you the elementary principles of the oracles of God. You have come to need milk and not solid food. Now, this is not a compliment. This is not good. He's saying, for though by this time you ought to be teachers. You could literally translate it this way. For even you ought to be teachers because on account of time. Because on account of time. This is implying that these Hebrew believers were not new Christians. In chapter 10, he even calls upon to remember the former times when they came to faith and they lost their property and people were put in prison and how you rejoiced and you had a different attitude, right? Now you're needing endurance. Times pass by. And so here he says you ought to be teachers. Now it's interesting. I've been trying to think about, well, what's the context of what's going on here with the teaching they have and what's going on in the church with the Hebrews? Well, later on, he's going to say, remember those who led you as if it's in the past and taught you the word of God as though it's in the past and imitate their faith. He's also going to challenge them for some forsaking assembly, not coming together at times. He's also going to share in chapter 13 that they should not be caught up in various and strange doctrines. Okay? So it's apparent some things are going on spiritually within the book of Hebrews here. And now he says, hey, time in your relationship with Christ has passed that you ought to be teachers. And he's talking to all of them. Every believer should be able to teach the word of God by virtue of maturity in the faith after a certain period of time has passed in the relationship with Christ. Not saying formal teaching. He's not saying you should all be up taking turns doing a sermon. You know, we're to make disciples, right? How do you make disciples? Matthew 28, teaching them to observe all that Jesus did and said, teaching them the word of God that they would obey it. In Romans chapter 15, Paul says of the body there, body in Romans, he says, I'm convinced that you're full of goodness and filled with knowledge and able to admonish one another. You can do that. You can admonish one another. You have the ability to do it. And so the Hebrews by this time should have been able to come alongside and say, hey, you know, here's what God's word said. This is what we should be doing. They should be able to teach each other in that, right? But there's a problem. And he even uses this word, they ought. The word means to be indebted. You know, the Thessalonians, you know, some people say, well, he's only been a believer for 13 years. The reality is we should be growing up. We should be growing up. We should be maturing. But they had become dull. Something had happened. We'll see what happens. It has to do with their choices. That's how you become dull. It has to do with your choices. But there was also, as I saw, those exterior things we saw in other places that he was possibly factors that added to it. But time had passed. You see, the longer you're a Christian, the more you should know, the more you should be mature, the more you should be able to discern between good and evil. That's what we're going to say. You know, when we ask a child's age, we then make mental judgments based on what their age is, what their maturity should be. You know, you're wondering, how old is that child? And, oh, yeah, he's only two. Okay, you know. You make mental judgments based on their age. Well, the reality is, it's sad to see when someone has, physically speaking, their development been arrested by retardation, injury, disease, whatever it might be. It's sad to see. It's sad to see when someone is not developing the way they should. And yet it's really sad to see that within believers. Something's wrong. It's sad to see many in the body of Christ that appear to be very immature after having apparently known Christ for many years. You know, again, Paul expected the Thessalonians after 3 weeks of talking to him in 1 Thessalonians to know certain truths. People say, oh, they're just baby Christians. They can't absorb. No, that's not true. That's a lie from the pit of hell. Yes, there's a point of taking milk, as we're going to see. But just like an infant, that point ends. It ends. So he's saying to these true believers who are immature, and then some who maybe are not true believers, they're immature because they're not saved, right? He says, time sufficient has passed with the relationship with Christ that they should be in context, knowing the word well, having their senses trained to discern good and evil, as we're going to see. And they should be able thus to teach others. But notice he's going to explain where they were spiritually. Verse 12, for though by this time you ought to be teachers, you have need again for someone to teach you the elementary principles of the oracles of God, and you have come to need milk and not solid food. Do you see that? Instead of being mature and able to share the word of God with others, where they should be, he says you have need for someone to teach you again. He says again, by the way, notice that. Again, for someone to teach you the elementary principles of the oracles of God. Now, it's emphatic, actually. In Greek, you could say a statement. Again, you have need for someone to teach you these elementary principles. You see, this is not a compliment, but it's also not a justification for staying in the ABCs of the faith. It's not a justification for that. It appears because they had become dull of hearing for whatever reason, their choices and whatever's going on, that they have chosen to want to hear just the baby stuff. And you say, how can I say that? Because the writer's solution is not to say, okay, you're babes and you need milk, I'm going to give you milk now. The writer's solution, look at verse 1 of chapter 6, therefore, leaving the elementary teachings of Christ, let us press on to maturity. His solution is not to patronize the babies and give them milk. His solution is to press on to maturity. So I believe he's not justifying people that are having just milk. I believe it's pointing to the fact that they're choosing that. They're choosing not to press on to maturity because he has to push them to press on to maturity. They're not pressing on to maturity. They're staying in the baby stuff. He doesn't say you're dull of hearing, you're partaking of milk and not solid food, and we're going to stay that way. Nope. We're going to move on. That's the solution. You think you need baby food, but you really need solid food. You don't need baby food anymore. That's what he's saying. You don't need it. So again, it's really a statement concerning their state, not a justification for having milk.

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1: Yes, I did, Dave. And that point was that those who are immature in the faith are willingly immature. They're going to churches where they're simply being fed on the baby truths of Christ all the time, rather than choosing to grow up and get into the meat of the word. And that's the solution, as we're going to see, to get into the meat of the word. So with this in mind, we're not done with this wonderful passage yet, so make plans to join us tomorrow for our next edition of Equipping the Saints.
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1: I have come into the world as a light, so that no one who believes in me should stay in the darkness. John chapter 12, verse 46.
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11: Sometimes people will say, "I left my faith because this person that claimed to be a Christian was a hypocrite."
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11: 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He's kept all of his promises to me. So regardless of what all y'all do, I'm staying with Jesus and following him to the end. And that's what we all should do.

0: A ship's captain approaching a foggy seaport will navigate based on the light from the lighthouse, not from the light of other boats. Boats drift. Lighthouses stand secure. Do we navigate the life of faith based on the conduct of other believers or based on the one we believe in? What's the hymn say, "On Christ the solid rock I stand. All other ground is sinking sand." Today on A New Beginning, Pastor Greg Laurie helps put that objective into practice.
1: Why don't you grab your Bible and turn to 2 John. If you don't know where it is, it's right after 1 John and right before 3 John. And the title of my message is, P.S. I Love You. Before we dive in, let me just quickly review some of the things we learned in 1 John. 1 John was written to give assurance to believers who were having doubts about their faith. Have you ever doubted if you're really a Christian? Have you ever doubted your salvation? Have you ever wondered, do I know for sure I'm going to go to heaven? Because you think, how could a person who says they're a Christian have just said the thing I just said? How could a person who claims to be a Christian have done the thing I just did? Am I really a Christian? Well, 1 John was written so you could know that you have assurance of salvation.

0: of your faith. I don't know about you, but sometimes I start projects I don't finish. Like my office will get really cluttered, and I'll say, it's time to clean the office. And I'll start sorting things out and putting them in little piles, and I'm almost done putting everything in its proper place, but I'll just leave a few things out. And then those turn into the new messes again. So I don't always finish what I start. Isn't it great that God finishes what he begins? Can you imagine him saying, I'm going to save that person right there. I'm going to transform them. I'm going to do an amazing, I'm done with them. I'm moving on. Just here. Wait, what? You know, he completes what he starts. So your salvation is complete. Now, 2 John, starting in verse 1, he writes, the elder to the elect lady and her children, whom I love in truth. And not only I, but also all those who have known the truth because of the truth which abides in us and will be with us forever. Grace, mercy, and peace be with you all from God the Father and from the Lord Jesus Christ, the Son of the Father, in truth and love. God wants us to walk in truth and love. You really can't have one without the other. So if I see something in a fellow Christian's life that is harmful to them or dragging them down, the Bible tells me I should speak the truth in love. So it comes down to this. Truth anchors us, but love moves us. Truth gives us the message. Love gives us the method. We need to speak the truth in love. Now we shift gears to 3 John. Coming to Christ is life-changing. Continuing with Christ is life-sustaining. Look at 3 John 1. John says, I rejoice greatly, brothers, as you testified of your faith that's in you, as you walk in the truth. And I love this. I have no greater joy than to know my children walk in truth. That's so true. No greater joy. You know, people have asked me, have you ever thought about just being a full-time evangelist and not being a pastor? Look, I love to preach the gospel, and it's a privilege to go to a stadium and proclaim the gospel and to see a lot of people come forward. That's very exciting. But the greatest joy I find in my life is not doing that. The greatest joy I find in my life is standing behind this pulpit and preaching to you as your pastor. It's true. You say, Greg, you're just pandering to us. True. No, actually I'm not. I'm telling you the truth. This is where I find my greatest joy. It's great to see people come to Christ, yes. But it's even greater to see people grow in Christ and to see lives transformed and then to see generations of people where I think of families here that their grandparents served and maybe they've gone on to be with the Lord and the parents and the children and then their children and I see it just being passed on. That brings me the greatest joy. And seeing my own son, Jonathan, in ministry today, that brings me great joy. It really does. Whatever my legacy is, the greatest thing I hope to leave behind is just people who have come to Christ and have grown in Christ. C.H. Spurgeon put it this way, and he said this to me personally. He didn't. A lot of you don't even know who C.H. Spurgeon is, but he was a British preacher for many years ago. He said this, and I quote, a good character is the best tombstone. Those who love you and were helped by you will remember you. So carve your name on hearts, not on marble, end quote. Well said.
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0: You know, I've heard people describe a trip to Israel as seeing the Bible actually come to life. Hey, everybody, Greg Laurie. And I've been to Israel many times, and I've led a lot of tours, and I have to say that's absolutely true. Listen, when you're walking on the same stones that Jesus himself walked on, well, that's something that's enriching to your faith. It's not just a travel experience. It actually energizes and enhances your study of the Bible. Think of it this way. It's a vacation with a purpose. And we're going to be taking a tour of Israel April 6th to 15th.

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1: 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Well, we're studying the wisdom of 3 John today in Pastor Greg's message called P.S. I Love You. Let's continue.
0: Next point, there are real and fake believers in the church. There's real ones and there's fake ones. 3 John 1, 9. I wrote to the church about this, but Diotrephes, who loves to be the leader, refuses to have anything to do with us. Can you imagine? Who's this Diotrephes dude? He wants nothing to do with the Apostle John, who personally walked with Jesus. He loves to be the leader, says John. When I come, I'll report some of the things he's doing and the evil accusations he's making against us. This guy's making evil accusations against the apostles. And not only does he refuse to welcome the traveling teachers, he tells others not to help them. And when they do help, he puts them out of the church. Dear friend, don't let this bad example influence you. Follow only what is good. Remember those that do good. Prove that they are God's children. And those who do evil, prove they do not know God. One of the greatest criticisms of the church is hypocrisy, right? Too many hypocrites in the church. And I've often said, if you find a hypocrite-free church, don't join it, because you'll ruin it. Every church has hypocrites, and let's be honest, every one of us has moments of hypocrisy, no exceptions. But we have to consider something else. Jesus told a parable about the wheat and the tares. And the tare is very similar to the wheat, and the story he told is a farmer went out to sow wheat. And then he had an enemy that sowed tares next to the wheat. Initially, both the wheat and the tare look the same. But as time passes, it's revealed that one is bearing fruit and the other is not. So the point he is making is in our churches, there will be true and false believers. There'll be people that genuinely know the Lord and people that don't. So sometimes people will say, I left my faith because of hypocrisy. That leader was a hypocrite, or this person that claimed to be a Christian was a hypocrite. Were they? Or were they actually never a believer to even begin with? What if they were a satanic plan? What if it was all a strategy from the devil to put these fake people in who sat next to us in our pews and sang the same songs with us and gave in the same offering and even amened at the right times in the sermons, but never were real believers to begin with? And then we actually walked away from our faith because of that tear among the wheat. Then I would say that was a very clever strategy on the devil's part. I think people sometimes walk away from the faith, not because they saw so-called hypocrisy, but because they didn't want the faith to start with, and that became their convenient excuse. I'm not justifying hypocrisy, but I'm saying there's fakes out there. So let's get them and throw them out. Like Diotrephes. But he was throwing out the wrong people. That's a problem with him. But Jesus said, no, that's not for you to sort out. That'll be sorted out in the judgment. So I don't need to worry about who the tare is. Are you a tare? Look to the person next to you. Are you a tare? Are you a fake? No, the question you should say is, am I a fake? I don't want to be the fake. Remember when Jesus said, one of you is going to betray me? What did the disciples say? Is it me, Lord? I love that. Is it me? You would have thought they all would have pointed in unison at Judas Iscariot. It's him, isn't it? We always knew it was him. We all wore white robes and he wore a black leather one with his wallet on a chain. No, they didn't know it was Judas. Is it me? So instead of pointing fingers and saying, is it him or is it her? Make sure it's not you. Remember the story when Jesus was talking to Peter and John and said that John was going to live longer than Peter. And Peter didn't really like that idea. And he said, well, what about this man? Jesus said, what is it to you? Follow me. The point of it is simply this. You just take care of yourself. and just make sure that you are walking with me. Listen, Jesus Christ is who I signed up to follow over 50 years ago. Jesus Christ has never failed me. Jesus Christ has never been inconsistent or hypocritical or abandoned me. He's kept all of his promises to me. So regardless of what all y'all do, I'm staying with Jesus and following him to the end. And that's what we all should do. As the old song says, though none go with me, still I will follow. I want others to follow him, but my focus should be on my own relationship with God. My last point, one of the weirdest points I've ever made. Try to write this down, I dare you. Be a Demetrius, not a Diotrephes. Be a Demetrius, not a Diotrephes. Let me explain. Remember I mentioned Diotrephes in verse 9? He says, I wrote to the church about this, but Diotrephes, who loves to be the leader, refuses to have anything to do with us. So here's the thing. It'd be really cool to have your name written in an epistle to be read for all church history, unless your name was Diotrephes, and it's not such a good thing. But if your name is Demetrius, it's a great thing. So John writes about Diotrephes, then he talks about this other guy, Demetrius, 3 John 1:12. Everyone speaks highly of Demetrius. As does the truth itself. We ourselves say the same thing for him, and you know we speak the truth. What a great reputation Demetrius has. So who are you? Are you a Demetrius or a Diotrephes? Demetrius had a good testimony. Diotrephes had a poor one. Demetrius was respected by everyone. John says everyone speaks highly of him. Diotrephes was rebuked by John the Apostle for being divisive and proud. Demetrius was welcoming and faithful. Diotrephes kicked people out of the church and drove them away. Demetrius was a bridge builder. Diotrephes was a bridge burner. Are you a Demetrius or are you a Diotrephes? So let's wrap this up and conclude. What have we learned? Number one, walk in truth and love. Number two, support God's people and God's work. Number three, be a bridge builder, not a bridge burner. Number four, leave a godly legacy. Fifth and lastly, don't be a Diotrephes, be a Demetrius. The ultimate example of truth and love was Jesus. He was the very truth. He said, I am the way, the truth, and the life. And it all came together at the cross. When he died there, in our place. And I close with this question. Do you know that you will go to heaven when you die? If you don't, you need to know this. You say, well, how can I know? By accepting that Christ paid the price for you, shedding his blood, and it is completed, purchased, and finished. From the cross of Calvary, Jesus cried one word, and that word was, it is finished. That's how it's translated, but it's from the root word tetelestai. He said tetelestai, or it is finished, or it is accomplished, or it is completed. He did it all for you. And you need to say, Lord, thank you for that, and I believe in you. But there's somebody I'm talking to here that doesn't have this assurance, but you can have it. Listen, Jesus is coming back again. And I ask you, if he came back today, would you be ready to meet him? What if death knocked on your door today? Would you know you would go to heaven? If not, respond to this opportunity that I'm going to give to you as we pray. Let's all pray. Father, I pray for any person here or any person watching or listening, wherever they are, if they don't know that they're saved, if they don't know with certainty they'll go to heaven, if they don't know with confidence that they're ready for your return, help them to come to you now, we pray. Amen.

0: 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I Love You. 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Well, Pastor Greg, we're so happy to make available your revealing book called Jesus Revolution, and we can even include a copy of the film of the same name. Let me read you a comment we received. This listener wrote, "My husband and I took my 86-year-old father to see the movie. Before it started, I handed him some tissue. He asked, why? I told him he would probably get emotional during the movie because that was the era of his salvation. Well, Dad chuckled at me, you know, as 86-year-old fathers are likely to do. But when the movie was over, he had used up all the tissue. Thank you very much. I thought, what a great example of how that movie has touched many, many people. It touched me. I used up some tissue. It was a very moving film, and so is the book called Jesus Revolution.
1: Yes. Well, I'm thankful the movie got through to him. You know, it's interesting how people of all ages love it. Older folks remember it. But then younger people connect to it as though it's current. And when we were making the film, even though this is a period piece set in the 70s, I said to the director, John Irwin, we need to do this in a way where it feels current and contemporary. And as I've spoken to so many young people who've been moved by it, I can see that we hit the mark. So 86-year-old man, young people, across the generational lines, it touched people. And we're thankful for that. It's a story of the last great spiritual awakening in America called the Jesus Movement or the Jesus Revolution. And it's a book called Jesus Revolution, written with Ellen Vaughn, a prolific, outstanding writer that goes into the backdrop of the time, the culture, things that were happening historically, as well as the incredible move of God and how it actually came about. You know, it's been said the fame of revival spreads the flame of revival. So our hope was if we told a revival story through the book and then through the film, our prayer was that it would inspire another spiritual awakening. And we have seen revival-like things come as a result of people seeing this film. So we're praying that God will continue to use it. So if you haven't read the book, I want to send you a copy for your gift of any size. Whatever you send, we will respond and say thanks by rushing you your copy of the Jesus Revolution book. 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
0: 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Or go online to harvest.org. Well, Pastor Greg, you've mentioned before how someone can become a Christian with just a simple prayer.
1: True.
0: Maybe somebody would like to do that right now. Could you help them with that?
1: Sure, I'd love to. A simple prayer is right. In fact, I would like to just pray a prayer, and I would ask you to pray it after me right now. Pray these words, Lord Jesus, I know that I am a sinner, but I also know that you are the Savior because you died on the cross for my sin and you rose again from the dead. Jesus, come into my life. and forgive me of every sin I've ever committed. I choose to follow you from this moment forward. Thank you for hearing this prayer. Thank you for answering this prayer, Lord. And I pray all of this in Jesus' name. Amen. If you just prayed that prayer and meant it, I want you to know on the authority of Scripture, God Almighty has heard your prayer and he will answer this prayer. You are now a newly minted child of God. So congratulations, you've made the right decision and welcome to the family of God. I want to send you a special gift because of that prayer you've just prayed. It's called the New Believer's Growth Packet. And in it is a copy of the New Testament in a very understandable translation called the New Living Translation. It also is filled with hundreds of notes that I wrote that will encourage you in this commitment you've made to follow Christ. And there's some other outstanding materials in this little packet I'll send you as well. 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And welcome to the family of God.
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12: 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Study God's Word. Don't watch things that are going to damage your mind. And that's what makes you become lustful and makes you sin against God, and it makes you fall into sin. We're supposed to have a new mind in Christ Jesus, not the same mind.

0: 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Today's lesson continues our series celebrating the wonderful freedom found in Christ, and we're glad to have you with us. As Raul explores what it takes to fully enjoy spiritual liberty, you'll see that the first step is dying to yourself. Stay with us for encouragement to choose a humble life of service, walking closely with God in obedience to His Word as you bless others with demonstrations of His love. Today's lesson is Living the Christian Life. Join us in Romans chapter 12.
1: Let me give you a little information. For example, in chapter 1 through 8 of Romans, we have the plan of what? Salvation, which is doctrine, the plan of salvation. And then the hope of Israel, dispensationalism, is what? Chapter 9 through 11. And then you have the beginning with the foundation of the Christian living, which we're now having in chapter 12 through 16. And then how about the appeals as brothers and sisters in the Lord to fully, completely be dedicated to the Lord? Fully, completely being dedicated to Jesus Christ as my Lord and Savior. Now, after God has done everything in my life, because He loves me and I love Him, I had to realize, number one, He forgave us for our sins. Secondly, He gave us His mercies every day. Thirdly, He redeemed us from sin. Sin that was destroying my life. Sin that was sending me to hell. And then fourthly, victory over my enemy, Satan. So now let's go back in chapter 12, verses 1 to 2. We'll try to move a little bit quick through here. But now we have Paul the Apostle, a relationship to God in verses 1 to 2. I beseech you, or I beg you, notice, I beg you earnestly in the Greek here, that you therefore, and therefore takes you back, all the way back to chapter 1, the previous chapters. I beseech you therefore, brethren, talking to Christians, by the mercies of God, that you present your bodies, not body, bodies, a living sacrifice, holy, acceptable to God, which is your reasonable service to God. Now we see here, the word mercies here is speaking of what? That everlasting love, that everlasting forgiveness God has brought in my life, constantly as I come before Him. The everlasting love that He has for me. And then you see here the word present here. It means literally to refer to what? To dedication of my body given to God. I gave my body to God. Well, if you gave your body to God, then why, as a boyfriend-girlfriend relationship, you're having a physical relationship when you're supposed to be a Christian? Or a husband or wife going with somebody else and committing adultery with your body? Where here He's saying, brethren, by the mercies of God, that you present voluntarily. I present my body to who? To Jesus Christ as my Lord and Savior. But you see, the word sacrifice here takes me back into the Old Testament, speaking of the killing of the animal and presented as a burnt offering to God. And a burnt offering in the Old Testament was a sacrifice of consecration of my life to God. Consecration of my life to God. And you can read that in Leviticus chapter 1, 3 to 7. And then you have where He says, the body is here. My body belongs to God. Now my body has become the temple of God. Remember 1 Corinthians 16, 17. He says, I therefore beseech you, brethren, by the mercy of God. But then He goes on, He says, don't you know that you are the temple of the living God? The temple of the living God. We, our bodies, is where Christ dwells in my life. And the Holy Spirit is in my life. So when I sin, what happens? The Holy Spirit becomes grieved. Why? Because the Holy Spirit is a person. And the word grieve in the Greek means, because He's a person, you're bringing pain to the Holy Spirit with your sin. Pain to the Holy Spirit. When He speaks here about a living sacrifice also, this is when you not only give yourself to God in a spiritual worship unto Him, but He says holy. Separated, notice that holy, acceptable. Are you acceptable before God because of your sacrifice of your life? It says holy, acceptable to God, and here it is, which is your reasonable service to God. Isn't that cool? My dedication of my life, the transformed life that I have in Jesus Christ, the Spirit of God transforms my life by renewing my mind. I think differently. I used to think really weird and bad and ugly and perverted. But when I came to Christ, He gave us a new mind. And the way to keep your mind pure is get into the Word of God. Read the Word of God. Study God's Word. Don't watch things that are going to damage your mind in your computer or movies, whatever it is. And you start watching those dirty things on the screen, what happens, your mind is so powerful that when you leave that place or you go to bed that night, guess what? Those scenes are coming into your mind. And that's what makes you become lustful and makes you sin against God and it makes you fall into sin. We're supposed to have a new mind in Christ Jesus, not the same mind. And then he says in verse 2, and do not be conformed to this world, but be you transformed by the renewing of your mind that you may prove what is that good, acceptable, and perfect will of God. Notice what he says here. This is the place people that are living today. This is the place we should be living today, transformed. We should not be conformed to this world. We should not be conformed to our own personal lives. We should be emptying ourselves from the world, but filling ourselves with God's Holy Spirit. All the things that are new in Christ Jesus. And he says also what? To be transformed. And I hear the word again that is used here from conform means to conform. It looks outward, mold, transform, and transfigure, or inward man. Our inward man has to be new. And that can only come through Jesus Christ, our Lord and Savior. He says, transformed by the renewing of our minds, that you may prove what is that good and acceptable and perfect will of God in your life. I love that. Because the word here, the will of God, it means that we may have a life that is dedicated, a life that is surrendered to God, which is no longer who I live, but is He that lives in my life and is working through my life every single day of my life. And then, second part, verses 3 to 16, the relationship to other people. Now, this is a good one. It's going to speak about your relationship with me with you, and you with others, including family. He says, for I say, through the grace given unto me, Paul, to everyone that is among you, not to think himself more highly than he ought to think, but to think soberly here. The word is used 6 times here in the New Testament. The verb in the Greek is found 30 times. Sound mind, in a real mind, in the Greek that he says here. It comes with prayer and watching. It's an attitude, check this out, of humility. Soberly, to be humbled. As God dealt to each one of us the measure of faith. That word to deal there, the word is to divide or to distribute to each one of us the measure of faith. How much faith has God given to you? I mean, are you bold on your faith? Or are you kind of shy on your faith? Now we have to remember that God used us to accomplish what? His work. He's using you, he's using me to accomplish his work. Secondly, God uses us to blow the world away of what he's done in each one of our lives. Only God can do that. Verse 4, for as we have many members in one body, but all the members do not have the same function, so he wants us to understand that every one of us are different. So God has given me the gift, okay, word of knowledge, word of wisdom, prophecy. He might give you other gifts that maybe I don't have. There's a gift of giving where people love giving. They don't murmur and complain no matter what their checkbook may be. They're always giving hilariously to the Lord. And then there's others with great compassion for people. But he wants to make sure that we understand, for as we have many members in one body, but all members do not have the same function. Verse 5. So we being many, okay, so we're many, are one body in Christ, and individually members of one another. Yes, we're brothers and sisters of one another. Verse 6. Having then gifts differing according to the grace that is given to us. So if there are gifts and they're different, let's look at them. See what he says. Let us use them. If prophecy, let us prophesy in portion according to faith. Now, prophecy here is speaking forth God's word. 1 Corinthians 14, verse 3 and 4. But a prophet was God's mouthpiece. Remember that in the Old Testament? The prophet was God's mouthpiece who received direct revelation from God and then spoke to the people what God had said. And then he says, notice, he says, our ministry. This refers to working in practical ways as to assist other believers in serving them. And then he says, let us use it in our ministry, in serving, you see, our ministry. He who teaches in teaching, and that is to instruct the truth of the scriptures, like Titus chapter 2, 12 through 15. Systematic inspiration here. 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
1: Verse 8, he who exhorts, that is he who encourages, exhortation, encouraging, to entreat, 2 Corinthians chapter 1, verse 3 and 4. But he who exhorts in exhortation, he who gives tithing to God, giving liberally to God, without murmuring, without complaining, 2 Corinthians chapter 9, 6 through 9, Acts 20, verse 35, and on and on and on. And it's so sad that the majority of the church, maybe 80% of the church, don't give anything to God. They keep it all to themselves. But it's so cool that whatever I don't have, whatever I have, I give to God in obedience to the word of God. I give sacrificially because God loves what? A cheerful, hilarious giver. Sacrificially means I give that which I do not have, but by faith in obedience to God's word, I give to God. You know what God does? He honors it. He honors it. That you're doing that, giving to God because you love him. And then he says, with diligence, he who shows mercy with cheerfulness. So showing mercy again. Notice that. Being merciful if you want God to be merciful to you. Verse 9, let love be without hypocrisy. I mean, how many people say they love you but are a bunch of hypocrites? I mean, real love doesn't have hypocrisy. Real love is always giving, never taking anything in return. So here Paul is bringing out these things that every one of us individually should have as Christians, practical Christian living. Let love be without hypocrisy. Abhor, hate that which is evil. Then why is it that we love so much evil? Evil should be hated by every child of God. And then he says, cling to that which is good. The word here is to hold fast. Hold fast to that which is good. So we notice here little exhortations in our attitude as Christians that me and you should what? Should exercise in our lives. That we should not only have in our own personal lives, but that we should exhort others concerning attitude in the kingdom of God. Verse 10. Be kindly and affectionate to one another. I mean, that's a minus for me. I need a plus on that one. And here the idea is expressing an attitude again of affection. And this in the Greek, between a mother and a child. Be kindly affectionate to one another. With brotherly love, in honor, giving preference to one another. Don't be a respecter of persons. You love one son more than you love the other one, or daughter, whoever. Don't be a respecter of persons, with everyone the same. Then he says, verse 11, he says, and not lagging. The word lagging here, not to be lazy. Not to be lazy. Slothful. Careless in zeal. He says, in diligence, fervent, that is to be excited. Excited about the things that you do for the Lord. Serving the Lord, not complaining about serving, but loving it. Lord, I love what I do for you. Verse 12, rejoicing because what? We have joy in my life. Hope, because I hope in the coming of Jesus Christ. I'm hoping God's going to bless me, and I know that He's the one that blesses people. My hope not only is in Jesus, my hope is also in watching my children develop and grow, my grandchildren becoming what God wants them to be. And then how about this one? So tough for me too. Patient. Enduring trials in life. Whew, I think we can all relate to that. Enduring trials in life. And then how about continuing steadfastly to stand one's ground, to hold out, to endure, not to be moved. I mean, what does Satan want to do? He wants to move you from the place Christ has put you in. We need to be careful of that. Standing one's ground, not retreating. And that's so cool how here he talks about holding, standing your ground and not retreating. And then he says what? In prayer. Isn't that cool? We should be on our knees. That should be our first priority, prayer, communion with God in our lives. And then in verse 13, he says, distributing to the needs of the saints. Now, look what he says here. Notice, helping people or anyone that is in need, even missionaries. If they're real missionaries, you want to support them. I told you before, I've gone to the mission field too many times, and I've been in countries where the missionaries live in a beautiful place up on the hill, and every morning they come down to work with the people and say they're missionaries. A real missionary would be like my mother-in-law. Imagine how much more each one of us individually coming to that place in our lives that we not only know Jesus Christ as our Lord and Savior, but we're praying and putting our priorities in order. And then he says, 13 again, distributing to the needs of the saints. Who's that? The church. That's you and me. With hospitality. Notice, and given to hospitality. When is the last time you invited somebody over your house? Hospitality. Being hospitable to people, to those that are strangers in your life. And then finally, look what he says. This is so cool. He says, bless. Mark that, bless. Those who persecute you. I don't know about that. Notice what he says here. Bless those that persecute you. That is, those that are trying to come against you. They're trying to demean you. He says, bless and do not curse. Rejoice with those who rejoice. I mean, how many times somebody rejoices and you go, how come you're so happy? Because you're not happy. I mean, if they're rejoicing, rejoice with them. Notice, it says they rejoice and then weep with those that weep. Man, I've been in so many situations like this. I mean, it's incredible when I can rejoice, but when you have to weep, it is so hard. So hard to see people broken, just like their husband, their wife, their little baby. Weep with those that weep. Rejoice with those that rejoice. And then he says, be of the same mind towards one another. Hey, you guys, let's be of the same mind. But as a body of Christ, let us be of the same mind one toward another so that we can be on the same page. He says, do not set your mind on high things. Pride. Notice that. Don't think that you're better than everybody else. Well, I don't have lunch or breakfast with that person. In South America, you see this all the time. When you go to Chile, you go to Argentina, wherever, you see people, different classes. You have the poor class, you have the middle class, and the upper class. The upper class never goes out with the poor class. And they have a problem also with the middle class. But it's so sad that we respect a person, for to me, it doesn't matter who you are. Who cares? I don't care if you're a movie star, a professional baseball or whatever. You're the same to me. Because a lot of times we idolize people, and we gotta be careful with that. Idolizing people, but treating everyone the same as God speaks here. But taking and becoming humble before God and saying, Lord, forgive me for thinking that I was better than that person. Forgive me, Lord, for coming to that place of pride, because the sin of Satan was pride. Remember, he used to be our father, no longer. But because he sinned against God, and he said five I wills, I will, I will, I will, I will, God said you won't, and he got kicked out. And what did he do? He came, and he's trying to pass on that pride to every one of us in this world, to every one of us. Here he says, do not set your mind on high things, but associate with who? With humble people. People that don't say, I'm humble, don't do that. That's pride. You know people are humble, not talking about themselves, not promoting themselves. They'll do anything for anybody. You can blast on them, you can curse them, you can do whatever because they're humble. They really don't care, they forgive you. I mean, think about it, humble people. And then lastly, he says, do not be wise in your own opinions. Self-righteousness.
0: 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Now, here's Rawl with a closing thought.
1: And in this last part of Romans, in chapter 12 here, verse 70 to 21, he now speaks about a relationship to our enemies. Do you have enemies? Listen carefully. Verse 17. Repay no one evil for evil, nor have regard for good things in the sight of all men. So here again, to get even with people, you know, to hurt them, we don't want to do that. Verse 18. If it is possible, as much as depends on you, live peaceably with who? With all men. But it takes what? Dying of myself. Dying of myself to be able to do that. And then look what he says, verse 21. Do not be overcome by evil. Underline that. Do not be overcome by evil. Here's the answer. But overcome evil with good. We must stay in God's word and prayer, you guys, all the time. in order to not only believe the scriptures, but that the scriptures can be fulfilled in my own life.
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4: Welcome to Turning Point. Spiritual growth doesn't happen automatically. In fact, many never grow at all after giving their life to Christ. Don't be one of them. Today, Dr. David Jeremiah explains how God intends for every Christian to keep growing, developing a fruitful life that reflects the character of Christ. From his series on the Holy Spirit, here's David to share his message, The Fruit of the Spirit.
6: Well, the Bible tells us that when the Holy Spirit is in control of your life, there will be some things that happen. And Galatians chapter 5 gives us the list of the fruit of the Spirit. You've heard the list. It's the love, joy, peace list. And the other characteristics that are a part of it, we're going to take it apart and put it back together in these next 2 days, hopefully to the benefit of your soul and your walk with the Lord. The series we are currently doing on the Holy Spirit comes from a preaching series and a book that I've written called The Holy Spirit You May Not Know. You know, the world changed on the day of Pentecost 2,000 years ago, and on that day, the Holy Spirit filled an upstairs room and saturated the earliest Christians with the presence and the peace of God. God's power was no longer confined to a sacred place or a select few. It was poured out on ordinary people, and that outpouring continues to this very day, which is why this is an important study for us. I don't think you can live a victorious Christian life without the Holy Spirit, and you need to know who He is, what He does, how He affects you, what's going to happen in your life, because He takes control. We'll get started in just a few moments with this first part of the fruit of the Spirit from Galatians chapter 5. We're about halfway through the month of June, and as you know, this is a key month for us at Turning Point. And if God has blessed you through Turning Point, I would like you to consider how you might be a blessing to us during this important time of year. Your gift will be matched dollar for dollar thanks to some generous friends of the ministry. And if you stand with us, you will make a big difference as we face the opportunities of the new year. And of course, when you send your gift of any size, be sure to ask for your copy of the book, The Holy Spirit You May Not Know. Here's part one of The Fruit of the Spirit. During World War II, a young teenager tried to enlist in the Navy. He was only 15, but he was very large for his years, and he told the recruiting officer in Richmond, Virginia, that he was 16. The officer looked at him and shook his head. He said, "Sorry, son, you're not old enough." 2 months later, he returned, and the recruiter didn't seem to remember him, so this time he listed his age as 17. And again, the answer was, "Sorry, you're not old enough." He waited a few weeks, came back again. This time, in reply to the recruiter's question, he said he was 18. The man looked at the teenager and he said, "Young man, we would really like to have you in our Navy. The only trouble is you're aging so fast, we'd have to put you on pension after the first year." Wouldn't it be great if every believer had that kind of a desire to mature in the faith? Wouldn't it be great if we just automatically grew spiritually like we automatically grow physically? It's sad, a little difficult to understand, how many Christians never seem to advance beyond the entry level. In their walk with the Lord, they have walked through the open door of salvation and stopped just inside and never gone any further. they're saved, they're on their way to heaven, they take that as a blessing and never try to add to it the blessings that go with the journey. You cannot faithfully study the scripture without being challenged by the opportunities and excitement of growing to be like Christ. The Word of God paints a beautiful portrait of what a Christian person should look like.

right before this, you have another list that isn't attractive at all. Galatians 5, 19 through 21 says, "Now the works of the flesh are evident, which are adultery, fornication, uncleanness, licentiousness, idolatry, sorcery, hatred, contentions, jealousies, outbursts of wrath, selfish ambitions, dissensions, heresies, envies, murders, drunkenness, revelries, and the like." According to the Bible, we are either living according to one list or we're living according to the other. The fruit of the Spirit and the lust of the flesh don't mesh any place in between. Paul paints the dark backdrop of this life apart from the Holy Spirit so that we can really appreciate what happens when we let the Spirit of God control us and begin to exhibit His qualities in our life. We begin to move from one list to the other. We begin to have different qualities of life than we had before. Fruit is something you can observe. That's why this is such a good illustration. It isn't concealed or secret. You walk by the tree, and there it is. In the same way, if a person is walking in the Spirit of God, there will be visible, recognizable evidences of this in his or her life. How then is this fruit displayed? Well, the fruit of the Spirit is always displayed in the context of relationships with others. You don't bear fruit simply for yourself. You bear fruit in your life so that you might have the opportunity to touch the lives of others. Through the inspiration of the Holy Spirit, Paul organized the fruit of the Spirit in a very special way. I want you to imagine with me three different branches on this tree and three pieces of fruit on each branch. On that first branch, there are three pieces of fruit that describe our personal experience with God. On the next branch, there are three pieces of fruit that describe our personal relationships with each other. And on the third branch, three pieces of fruit that describe our personal development as people. Or to put it simply, the first group is fruit toward God. The second group is fruit toward others, and the third group is fruit toward ourselves. Let's notice, first of all, our personal experience with God. The Bible says that when we are filled with the Spirit, it will not be an academic thing or an intellectual exercise. Wherever the Spirit of God moves, there is an impact on life. Paul says that when you are filled with the Spirit of God, it will directly mark your own personal experience. And whatever your life may have been known for previously, your life in the Spirit will be characterized by love, joy, and peace. He says the fruit of the Spirit is love. When you study the concept of love in the New Testament, you learn it is the primary commandment that God has given to us. Do you remember when the lawyer came to Jesus and he said, "What is the greatest commandment?" And Jesus said, "You shall love the Lord your God with all your heart and with all your soul and with all your mind." What is the greatest commandment? The greatest commandment, according to Jesus, is to love. Not only is it the priority commandment, it's the perfect gift. In 1 Corinthians, Paul teaches about spiritual gifts, but when he reaches the end of chapter 12, after listing all the gifts, he says, "But I want to show you a more excellent way." And what is that more excellent way? It's 1 Corinthians 13, which we call the love chapter. Paul explains that you can have every spiritual gift that you can imagine, but if you don't have love, you've missed it all. God gives agape love as his perfect gift. So it's the priority commandment, it's the perfect gift, but it's also the permanent virtue. Read through that chapter, 1 Corinthians 13. It's often read at weddings to describe what love is supposed to be like. When you get to the end of it, in a summary statement, the apostle says, "And now abide faith, hope, and love." And what is the rest of it? Verse 13 says, "But the greatest of these is love." Finally, and this is the thing I think shocks a lot of people, love is the proof of your faith. You want to know if somebody's a Christian? Here's how you tell. By this

0: All will know that you are my disciples if you have love one for another. The Bible says that if we say we are Christians and we don't love other Christians, our salvation is in doubt. The Bible says if you want to know if someone's a Christian, find out how they deal with other Christians. It's the placard that you wear that says, I am a Christian, when you love other Christians. Listen to it again. The Bible says, by this will people know that you are my disciples. How will they know? Not by what you say, not by going to church, not by doing good things. No, the Bible says that the proof of your Christianity is your love for one another. You cannot be a real Christian and not have love in your heart for other Christians. Jesus said this in John 15:11, these things I have spoken to you that my joy may remain in you and that you may have joy too. So after love, we come to the fruit of the Spirit is joy. Sherwood Wirt once wrote a whole book on the subject. I remember reading it years ago. He pointed out that in the Bible, joy is listed 542 times. Experienced in these words is gladness, delight, pleasure, merry, happy, and many others. In other words, I made an incredible discovery. I discovered that the Bible is a book of joy. And when you read the Bible, it should bring happiness and joy to your life. And we ought to be people of joy. The Bible says one of the evidences of the Spirit-filled life is joy. Just like love, so is joy. We should be happy people. I have to confess to you that when I first started to teach on this, I thought there was a difference between joy and happiness. I used to say joy is Jesus, happiness is happenings. That just isn't true, and I found that out by a deeper study. The words joy and happiness are used interchangeably in the Bible. There is no such thing as two qualities of happiness and joy. If you know Jesus and he's reigning in your life, you will have joy and it will make you happy. And there's nothing wrong with being happy. In fact, it's a good thing. The Bible says that when we have the Holy Spirit, we have love and we have joy, and the joy is so wonderful. What kind of joy do we have as Christians? We have the joy of the Lord Jesus Christ. It's centered in Christ, it's complete, and it's absolute. Did you notice that the last part of the verse I just quoted, the Bible says that our joy in Jesus Christ is full joy, absolute joy. In 1 Peter 1:8, we read these words, though you now do not see him, yet believing you rejoice with joy inexpressible and full of glory. The Bible says the joy we have is inexpressible. That means you can't put it into words. It's joy that bubbles up from a well deeper than your own understanding or your intellect. If you tried to write about that joy, you'd have to throw down your pencil after a few sentences in frustration. You'd have to say, I just can't do it. No matter how I try to say it, it falls short. When you know Jesus Christ, he gives you a deep-centered joy in your heart. And that joy is not just about the things that are happening around you. It's about your relationship with Christ. Joy has nothing to do whether or not you are pleased with your particular life situation. Joy is that deep-seated sense of well-being that's in you and that sustains you no matter what's happening on the outside. Whatever your set of circumstances, you can sing with all of your heart, it is well with my soul. I've often said, if you can sing that, everything else is okay. Joy isn't always laughter. It isn't always noisy. It isn't always hilarity. Sometimes it's very quiet, very personal. Sometimes it may be mixed with some tears, but it is real because it is centered in Jesus. I know you know that I love some songs more than others, and my song for this year is, Jesus, you're the center of my joy. According to this text, Jesus is the center of our joy. Everything else might be going south, but if you know Jesus, you know that he's with you every step of the way. And then there's this verse in Nehemiah that should grab hold of our hearts when it comes to joy. I think I'm getting to understand it. Nehemiah 8:10 says, the joy of the Lord is your strength. You want to have strength to face the things of life. The Bible says the joy of the Lord is your strength. How many of you know we need strength in the days in which we live? The Bible says, cultivate the spirit of joy in your heart, and it will give you the strength for every day of your life. The fruit of the Spirit is love. The fruit of the Spirit is joy. And the third quality that has to do with our relationship with God is the fruit of the Spirit is peace. Peace is the third fruit on the first cluster of fruit. When I am filled with the Spirit of God, I will be described as a loving person. I will have joy, and I'll have a sense of peace in my life. The Greek word for peace is eirene, which means to join together, and it paints the picture of two things that once were separated but now are reconciled. Peace is knowing that the God you were once separated from, you are now joined together with through Jesus Christ. Romans says it this way, therefore, having been justified by faith, we have peace with God through our Lord Jesus Christ. So this is such a wonderful picture of the Christian who is spirit-filled. Jesus said, peace I leave with you, my peace I give to you, not as the world gives do I give to you. Let not your heart be troubled, neither let it be afraid. The peace we possess is his peace. It's complete, it's absolute. David described it in terms that will resonate with all of us. I will both lie down in peace and sleep, for you alone, O Lord, make me dwell in safety. The Bible says if you have the peace of God, you shouldn't stay awake all night stressed out over what's going on in life. That's not just a physical thing. When you know it's right between you and God, you have peace. This week, God told me to do two things, and I didn't hear them audibly. I just felt them in my heart. I did those two things. They were kind of unusual. And you know what happened when I did that? I had this sense of peace come over me, a sense of peace that just flooded my heart. You know why? Because what I did was a good thing, and it was God's instruction to me to do it. Sometimes you think you hear God and you push it away and you don't do it, and you don't get peace when you do that. God does speak to us sometimes through his word, sometimes through a message, sometimes through music. And when he does, and we hear the nudge of the Spirit in our heart to do something, if you want to have real peace, don't procrastinate, just do it. And the Lord God will fill you with his peace. So we have joy, we have love, we have peace. Isn't that an encouraging thing? John 16:33 says, in me you may have peace. In the world you will have tribulation. But be of good cheer, I have overcome the world. I was teaching on this not long ago, and it suddenly dawned on me that there was a very special lesson hidden in this verse, and here it is. If you read this verse, you should expect it to say, in me you have peace, in the world you have tribulation, but be of good cheer, I have overcome tribulation. But it doesn't say that. It says, I have overcome the world. Listen to me, you guys. When we have the peace of God, he doesn't just overcome tribulation. He overcomes the world in which the tribulation happens. He really does do that. And this little section should strengthen our faith in God. Be of good cheer, take heart, says the scripture, because our Lord is bigger than any circumstance in which we could ever find ourselves. In Philippians 4:7, Paul says that this peace is a peace that surpasses all understanding. In other words, it doesn't make a bit of earthly sense. It isn't logical. It doesn't add up. It doesn't square with circumstances. It's as real as this morning sunrise. Philippians 4:7 goes on to say that this peace will guard your heart and your mind through Jesus Christ. Praise God for his peace. You may be asking, are those things, that love and joy and peace, ever interrupted? Of course they are. We're flawed human beings, but when you are filled with the Spirit, when you are walking the Spirit-filled life, these three things will, little by little, take over who you are. You'll be a person of love, you'll be a person of joy, and you'll be a person of peace. And if you're a Christian and you started to walk with the Lord, you should begin to sense those things kind of moving into your spirit and taking over in your life. That's fruit toward God. Now, the next section is a little more personal and a great deal more convicting, because our personal experience with God is followed by our personal experience and relationship with others. Love, joy, and peace are Godward, but the next three are manward. These are three characteristics that will exhibit in your life with regard to other people. Here's the first one. Are you ready for this? The fruit of the Spirit is long-suffering. That's a wonderful word. It's a word for patience, but in the Greek language, it's actually two words blended into one, makrothumia. The word makro in the Greek language means long, and the word thumia means heat or temper. So the word long-suffering means to have a long temper. When I grew up in the Midwest, in Ohio, firecrackers were both legal and plentiful. And because of that, I am very grateful to have all the digits on both of my hands. I have lit firecrackers that almost blew up in my hands. Did you ever light a firecracker with a short fuse? You touch a match to it and bam, it goes off and almost in your face or in your hand. You know, some people have short fuses too. That's what this is about. Long-suffering means to be long-tempered, to be patient. It's not much fun to be around someone who is short-fused. You find yourself wincing when something goes wrong. When will he blow? When will she go ballistic? The slightest little spark can trigger an explosion. And I'm talking about Christian people here. Yes. The people get hurt in the explosion. And if you're walking with the Lord, you get embarrassed. One writer defines long-suffering as self-restraint that doesn't retaliate when wronged. Paul prayed for this when he spoke to the Colossians. He said, I want you to be strengthened with all might according to God's glorious power for all patience and long-suffering with joy. When you are filled with the Spirit of God, you relate to others with patience and grace instead of losing your temper when things don't go your way. You may have a little trigger that goes off inside of you, but the Spirit of God gets control of it before it releases. You start to say something, but the word dies in your throat. You write that hot letter and you throw it in the fireplace instead of in the mailbox. Or you compose that speech and you give it in the car when you're driving. I've actually done that and said it out loud, and people looking at you like, what is wrong with that man? But you never deliver it. There are times when we will find ourselves in very volatile situations, sparks flying every which way, but the Spirit of God can give us the strength to display long-suffering in our lives. And when you are keeping your cool at the very moment when everybody else is losing theirs, believe me, the spiritual fruit of long-suffering will be very, very evident. You will stick out. If everybody else is going ballistic and you're sitting there or standing there with a smile on your face, not getting involved in the reactions, something's going on in that person that's different, and we know what that is. It's the Spirit of God. And if you've ever experienced that, you know, you may even say something like this, I don't know what happened. That wasn't me. That wasn't what I would normally do. That was something else. That was a God moment. Well, the Holy Spirit produces those moments in our lives. He helps us to do what we would not naturally do, but what we need to supernaturally do. He alone can do that. He can give us the power to be the person God wants us to be, not the person we often want to be. And the fruit of the Spirit is that in our lives. We'll have more of it tomorrow here on part two of The Fruit of the Spirit in this extended series, The Holy Spirit You May Not Know. Ladies and gentlemen, we are very excited about the opportunity we have to make available to you every month a magazine that helps you to grow in your faith. If you're not getting Turning Points magazine, simply ask for it when you call, write, or go to our website. We'll send you the next edition. It will sell itself. You'll be wanting to have it every month, I'm sure. We'll see you tomorrow. Thanks for listening.
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12: And one of the goals we should have as a nation, especially for 250 more continuous years of God's amazing grace on this nation, is we must embrace the reality that there's only one truth. 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
9: That's a bold insight from Senator Tim Scott about the Judeo-Christian values that have guided America from the beginning as a nation. And the Founding Fathers set us on a path toward true north, and as we celebrate 250 years, our prayer is we don't lose our way. Well, welcome to Focus on the Family with Jim Daly. I'm John Fuller.
13: You know, John, we can't deny the powerful role that the Christian faith has had in our founding as a nation, in our development as a nation. For those that can't see that or don't bother to study it, it's self-evident. I mean, the founding fathers, they had a deep dependence on deity. Most were Christians and found their faith in Christ. And it is part of why they structured the government the way they did, separations of power. It's because they knew that the heart of man was evil. And if we have power, it corrupts us. Mm-hmm. And Senator Scott has captured that great theme in his book called One Nation, Always Under God, where he's provided inspiring snapshots of men and women who lived with conviction, courage, sacrifice, helping to shape our country into what it is today. I so look forward to everybody hearing this conversation. It is good.
4: Yeah, and it includes his personal story, which is fascinating. It's very hopeful. And you had this conversation with Senator Scott for your podcast, Refocus with Jim Daly. Senator Scott represents the state of South Carolina. And let's go ahead and listen on today's episode of Focus on the Family with Jim Daly.
13: Senator Scott, it is so good to have you back at Focus on the Family, even though it's virtual, but here at Refocus as well. Thanks for being with me.
12: Well, thank you, Jim. It's good to be with you. I certainly love sitting next to you in wonderful Colorado Springs and enjoying time together. But as iron sharpens iron, we'll have to do it over a distance.
13: You know what's what people need to know? I remember the first time we met. I'm not sure you'll recall this, but it was at Reagan Airport, and we sat, I think, and had a bite to eat together, along with my colleague, Tim Gegline, who worked in the Bush administration. And I remember when you left, I just said to Tim, that is like the greatest guy. He's just a regular guy doing incredible things. And it seems like to me, the Lord, you have an anointing, is the how we would say it in the Christian community. It's like the Lord's hand has been on you since you were a child.
12: Well, I certainly am thankful for praying. You know, we look at the book of Timothy and we see his grandmother and his mother, Eunice and Lois. And for me, it was my grandmother, Louita, and my mother, Frances, who sowed seeds very early in my existence, so much so that I think God always honors the prayers of those who go before us. But as a result of that, I have been a man and at that point a boy who understood the importance of church. Now, church is not being a Christian, but it is a good foundation to start from. And so around the age of 11, I first walked down the aisle of the Baptist Church, Morris Street Baptist Church in Charleston, and gave my life to Christ. But it wasn't until I was 18, 7 years later, that I understood Lord and Savior. And I got to tell you, as a guy who has done it fairly inconsistently for a long time, the older I get, the more I appreciate the sovereign hand of God on my life. And I was writing about that this morning, Jim, in my prayer journal, that without my permission, God has done the most remarkable things that I thought impossible. God has made possible, to include getting married, becoming a senator, and living my mama's America dream. It's amazing what God will do if you give him permission to really take over your life. And I keep taking it back, Jim. I tell you truly.
13: Yeah, that's the problem with us.
12: Aye, aye.
13: We keep taking it back. Hey, let me ask you a question. Just a few weeks ago, I was in Charleston. I haven't spent a lot of time there, but we have a great donor base in that community. And we had dinner at a donor's home. It was beautiful. And we had probably about, 20, 25 couples there. But here's the thing I wanted to mention, and it kind of moves into the direction I wanted to take the conversation. As we were headed back out toward the airport, we went in front of, I believe, the historic building where the slave trade began.
12: Yeah,
13: I snapped a couple of pictures of it, and I thought, what a monumental location. This is where the first slaves were sold as slaves, as I understand it. And they've preserved the building, and you can take a tour of that in Charleston. But that aims right at the core point that any institution of man is imperfect. But when you look at where America has come over these last 250 years, you are evidence, my friend, of a country that is improving. And you're part of that great improvement, that the fact that minority folks can rise and be senators and be governors and be president with President Obama. I may not agree with all of the policies, but that was a proud day. I was proud of my country when we elected the first black president. But yes. Speak to it from your unique vantage point. My goodness.
12: Well, I will say without any question that I am, I say I'm living my mother's American dream in so many ways, my grandfather's as well. My story is a story of cotton to Congress. I mean, it starts back with my youngest memories of the Deep South being a segregated place where we had the KKK walking through the streets of Charleston, where my brother, when he was in high school, I was in the eighth grade, there was a race riot at my high school. And then 4 years later, I'm elected to student government president. One of the things that I find to be remarkable about the story of America is that MLK, Martin Luther King Jr., got it right, that the arc of the moral universe bends towards justice. And we are probably the poster child of justice as a nation. All across the world, people stop and wonder what makes America so unique. And how is my story, a kid born in the Deep South in the 1960s, how do I become the Congress member for the city where the Civil War started? And how do I become a United States Senator for the state that really helped during the Civil War times? The answer is simple. It's the grace of God and the evolution of the Southern heart. It is on display everywhere you are willing to look, that God's infinite wisdom is deposited in the hearts and minds of men and women. And when we respond to his call, the most remarkable things happen. We actually look back at our founding fathers, and we say that when they wrote these words, we hold these truths to be self-evident, that all men are created equal and, frankly, endowed by a creator with unalienable rights. That proposition is rare on the earth. And when we live up to our highest ideal as Christians and as Americans, we find that our compass points towards true north. Yeah. And we don't become colorblind, yeah, because God did not intend that to be so. But we understand that every single human has inherent value because they come from God. And when we treat each other that way, Jim, the most remarkable thing happens. Even a guy like me, Tim Scott, gets elected to the United States Senate because, yeah, people in my community decided to judge me not on the color of my skin, but on the content of my character that was framed through a Southern experience where people, very disjointed people from different communities, different walks of life, different complexions, different amount of melanin in your skin, so to speak, came together to help me, A, understand the value of prayer, B, understand that faith without works is dead, and see to apply God's way instead of my way.
13: Yeah.
12: And it humbled me after it broke me, and then God rebuilt me. And that story is available all across the country, but I, without doubt,
13: that's the redemption.
12: Having it happen in Charleston, South Carolina is one of the most powerful things.
13: Yeah.
12: And to be a part of it.
13: Yeah, it's so true. And I think the sooner we can get on that highway, the highway of true north, as you said, the better off we're going to be. Listen, I want to cover, I know we got some time limitations, some of the great stories that you captured here in your book, One Nation, Always Under God, which I love that twist, by the way. But one of those stories was Samuel Davies. And
12: yes,
13: let's go to him. It's colonial period. Who was he and what did he do?
12: Well, Samuel Davies was a fantastic preacher who understood the profound impact that the gospel of Jesus Christ had in his life, was having in America, and wanted to continue to see it expand. One of the reasons why I included his story in the book, One Nation, Always Under God, is I want to make sure that our reference point begins and ends with the gospel. It doesn't begin, like we just talked about, it doesn't begin or end with my experience in South Carolina or your experience today living in Colorado. It only starts and finishes with the gospel. And so when we understand that, we should be able to compare notes against what we're experiencing and what the gospel says is true. When that happens as a nation, we stay on the right course. When we, this is where I think we get in trouble. We're all going to sin and fall short. That's just a fact. That's why we have Jesus as our Savior.
13: Right.
12: But when you start calling wrong right, I think you bring about something that is akin to the judgment that we do not want to see. Mm-hmm. I think we have to be very, very careful not to say, because I did it and it felt good, it must be right. That is wrong.
14: Wow.
12: We know the definition of right because our founding fathers, through the grace of God, wrote it well because it was written based on what is right. And that's going to be my consistent message as we go through the pages of the book and the chapters, as well as the people. They all had to fight and struggle, sometimes with themselves, sometimes with the world they were living in, to get it right. And that's why I think it's helpful for America today, so that we can struggle with ourselves, struggle with what's around us, so that we get it right and we bring glory and honor to the Lord and preserve this nation.
14: Yeah, which is so true. Dorothea Dix is another character that you highlighted. Tell us about her and her story.
12: Dorothea Dix was someone committed to those who were suffering from mental health. As she felt the burden and the responsibility to travel this country at the end of the day to look at and witness insane asylums, what they were called back in the day, mental health facilities.
14: Right.
12: And if you think back through recent history, the last 50 years, 40 years or so, we've shuttered so many hospitals for the mentally unstable that we have done a disservice. Yeah. We put those folks in jail as opposed to a more humane treatment through hospitals that were developed for them. Dorothea Dix, in her time, actually fought for the expansion and the humane treatment of those who were in facilities. She understood that because we have intrinsic value, how we treat the least of these, Matthew 25, is we will be responsible for that before our King of Kings and the Lord of Lords. And I love her story because it's a story of sacrifice, it's a story of being educated, and it's a story of taking action, something we as Americans need to always do. Take a look at the most vulnerable in our society and do the best we can for those who can't do it for themselves.
14: I love that. Part of that action story of hers, she was alive during Abraham Lincoln's presidency. The fascinating insight that she helped derail a potential assassination
12: attempt.
14: Tell that story. That's remarkable.
12: Yeah. No. Once again, here's a woman, because you think about the time that we're talking about too. Right. By the way, here's a woman who is charged with a responsibility, given a gift from God, who's able to sniff out through associates a plot to kill the president, and she, through the help with a lot of other folks, were able to snuff it out and to help him avoid what would have been, I think, an assassination without any question.
14: And think about that. I mean, that could have changed, would have changed.
12: It would have changed,
14: the course of history.
12: Absolutely.
14: His presidency would have been shorter, maybe not even been able to sign the Emancipation Proclamation. So, man, that's a big deal.
12: Powerful story. It once again reinforces an important point, very much like Jeremiah 1, verse 5 tells us that before Jeremiah was in his mother's womb, he was already called to be a prophet. Timing is so important in life, and sometimes I don't understand the good Lord's infinite wisdom, but what I do understand is that certain people rise at the right time, and it's happened time and time again in America, specifically, globally, without question. Certain men and women rise at the right time, and Abraham Lincoln rose at the right time, and his life was preserved by Dorothea Dix and others, probably more than once, by the way. I can't imagine the number of attempts at his life, but he was able to finish the course, much like MLK, finishing the 13th Amendment, and because of that, he finished his work, and unfortunately, he went to be with the Lord thereafter. But the truth of the matter is, without his steady hand, I'm not sure what the country would look like and how our integrity would have been protected, other than President Abraham Lincoln doing what, frankly, no one else could have accomplished at that time.
9: U.S. Senator Tim Scott is our guest today on Focus on the Family with Jim Daly, and I hope you're going to ask for his book, One Nation, Always Under God. 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
14: You know, your book obviously is filled with these great stories. I was doing something we do here at Focus, a commentary, a 90-second commentary. It's both on secular radio stations and some Christian radio stations. But just yesterday, I was voicing them, and Kenny Chapman writes these scripts. He's brilliant, and he found a couple of incredible stories. One was Keisha Thomas, if I'm remembering correctly. I think she was at a political rally in the 80s, and a guy with either Nazi tattoos or a Nazi t-shirt showed up, and men began to beat him and kick him to the ground and were, you know, terribly beating this man. She, a black woman, jumped on top of this guy and said, "Stop it. No one is beaten into kindness."
12: Wow.
14: Okay, now here's the kicker. Here's the kicker. Years later, that Nazi guy's son contacted her to say, "Thank you, you broke the bonds of hatred in our family."
12: Wow.
14: Wow.
12: Wow.
14: That would fit in your book.
12: That would be, listen, that's a whole new book. Thank you very much.
14: But isn't that a great story of how to change attitudes, which is the bigger theme of what you're talking about? How do we change, especially we Christians, how do we change attitudes? It's not by belligerence. It's not by, and you, oh my goodness, Senator Scott, you're in the toughest job in the world. I've been there many times. You and I have dined together.
12: Yes,
14: people
12: we have.
14: Are in your face all the time that don't agree with your point of view. And they are trying to make you angry. How do you deal with that?
12: Well, I got to tell you, you know, one of the things, thank God for the Word of God and thank God for really good friends. Number one, the Word of God. Ephesians 4:15 reminds me to speak the truth in love. Those two ingredients are very important. They're both active ingredients. And when we activate them, we are going to be infinitely better off. Number two, my good friend, the former Congress member Trey Gowdy, has told me 1,000 times, it is hard to insult someone into changing their minds. And so what I take from that is it's my responsibility. I've been asked some very tough questions, especially as a pro-life Christian who happens to be in public office, on how do you allow your faith to guide you? And not how do you allow your faith to guide you? How do you let your faith guide you is the question they're asking me. I've been asked that question from some folks from Colorado, frankly. And my answer was, you should thank God Almighty. I let my faith guide me and not just my own natural instincts. Mm-hmm. And so here's the point. We are spiritual beings. You cannot force me into changing my mind, but you can woo me, or as Jesus did through the grace of God, love me into changing my mind. Not by giving me false flattery or false pretense, but by sharing the truth in a piercing, convicting, not condemning way. We see that play out over and over again in the gospel, whether it's a woman caught in adultery, the Samaritan. We see these stories, high profile stories in the gospel of Jesus Christ, where in fact, the love is present, but so is the truth. Mm. And I oftentimes look at I call it the Hall of Fame in Hebrews 11, and to see Rahab in the Hall of Fame just reminds me that the way he judges is not exactly how we judge here on the planet. And
14: right.
12: So leave room for him to do what he does best and then follow his lead.
14: You know, I've often asked myself, like, being in that moment when we die, and by the way, everybody's going to experience this. You're going to die and you're going to be present in front of the Father. And I'm thinking to myself, does he say to me, or do I say to him, I loved as best as I can, or I tried to hold people accountable as best as I can? And I can never rectify that. I think the Lord's going to be very pleased that I exhibited love for other people, especially people that hated me because of him.
12: Mm.
14: Right as we wrap up here, kind of the two last points I'd love for you to comment on. One is the awakenings that God uses. You know, sometimes we as Christians, we fret. We watch the news, Senator, and we see the conflict. Yes. Now, in that context, you've got to roil and fight and you got to persuade and all that. Is there hope that God will again show an awakening for this country so more people, not just in a political context, but in a spiritual context, have an awakening? How do we get there?
12: I think we are on the verge of seeing a great explosion and hopefully a revival that sweeps the country, not just in Washington, but listen, we're seeing it, frankly, on college campuses, which I think is very difficult to understand and appreciate. Young people are so often the folks that we point to and say, boy, can't wait for them to grow up and they'll know better and they'll do better. Well, the truth of the matter is, on many college campuses, I'm thinking about Ohio State and their football team, they were literally having revival on the campus led by some of the most powerful forces on a college campus, which are football players. Yeah. And so when you see that happen, happening, you know that there's a great awakening happening around the country. We've also seen the fact that God is working here in D.C. I attend a Bible study where we have Republicans and Democrats actually opening the Word of God and studying the Word. Now, there's only about 8 of us that come to that Bible study, but I understand there are dozens of Bible studies across D.C. where not just legislators, but their staff are actually involved and engaged in knowing Jesus better and then putting Him to work. The good news is I'm never going to bring Jesus down to the political level, but I'm always going to try to bring myself and my colleagues to His level. Yeah. And that is my responsibility as a Christian in public service, is to show people the light. Don't compromise by saying maybe they're right when they're inconsistent with the gospel of Jesus Christ, but I should be open to them telling me that there might be something that I'm doing that is inconsistent with the gospel of Jesus Christ. And then if we know it enough, we can open it and see what it really says. Yeah. That kind of opportunity is available and expanding here in Washington. And I pray that His kingdom would come and that His will would be done here in D.C., across this country, and around the world.
14: Senator Scott, I mean, I couldn't put it any better, and I'm so grateful for our time together. Thank you for what you represent. I mean, really, beyond our friendship, but and who you are, it inspires me to know people are there in D.C. that are doing the Lord's work, and I mean that sincerely. So God bless you. God bless your family, and man, just keep on moving, and if we can ever be of help, let me know. Thank you.
12: Well, thank you very much, Jim. Let me just say in closing, if you haven't gotten your copy of One Nation Always Under God, get your copy. You'll love America even a little bit more. And number two, I've been watching Focus on the Family listening to Focus on Family on the radio for more than 30 years. I got to tell you, I am so thankful that when that transition happened several years ago, that you were chosen by the Lord and by James to take over the helm there. You've done a beautiful job.
14: Well,
12: and may the Lord our God continue to bless you in ways that go beyond your imagination, according to Ephesians 3:20.
14: Well, that means a lot to me. Thank you so much. God bless you. God bless the Senate as you endeavor to lead. Take care.
12: Thanks, sir.
9: Well, Senator Tim Scott has been our guest today on Focus on the Family with Jim Daly, and what an encouraging conversation. Jim, that was really good, and we're providing a link to the entire discussion online for your podcast, Refocus with Jim Daly.
14: John, I love Senator Scott's emphasis on the Christian faith, and I also appreciate him sharing about the importance of telling the truth in love. You know, it feels like the compass of life is spinning now. Where is true north? You know, when you talk to people that don't believe in God, don't have a faith in Christ, you know, they're just looking at cultural things to set that compass. And Jesus himself said, I am the way, the truth, and the life. He declared it. And so at the very least, I'd encourage you, no matter where you're at in your faith journey, if you don't have faith in Christ, study it. You know, Lee Strobel wrote a book called Case for Christ. And he's done the homework. He was trying to disprove Christ to his wife, who had become a Christian. And man, if you want the evidence, this is the journalist, the atheist journalist, that got it done. And he went and did all that. You can read that book, Case for Christ, and better understand the evidence for Jesus's life.
13: And God has worked through imperfect people and imperfect institutions for 250 years now in America, including the church. It is not perfect. There are errors made, and there is poor judgment and lapses and sin because we're sinners saved by grace. But as we celebrate 250 years in America, man, the Lord can still bring and will bring renewal in our time if we can turn toward Him.
4: Mm-hmm. Yeah, let me encourage you to get a copy of Senator Scott's compelling book, One Nation, Always Under God. It's filled with inspiring stories of men and women whose Christian faith helped shape our nation. And these stories are going to inspire your family to have confidence in Christ and offer opportunities for conversations with your children and your grandchildren.
13: You know, John, let me also emphasize here, one of the things I think that weakens us, obviously, as believers, is not being in the Word, not reading the Word, to where the Holy Spirit can bring those things to mind when we need them. John 8:31 and 32 says, if we abide in God's Word, there you go, we will know the truth, and the truth will set us free. And I see that in marriages through our Hope Restored efforts, trying to get these marriages back together, parenting crises that people call. We want you to call because we want to help you. But so often it's because we're not rooted in the Word and know how to live this life in a way that's full of God's wisdom.
4: Yeah, yeah. We encourage you to dive into your Bible, read it, and find the difference that it makes in your life and in the lives around you. And to get that book, One Nation, Always Under God, from Senator Tim Scott, make a donation today to support this show and this ministry, either a one-time gift of any amount or, if you can, a monthly pledge. 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
18: I have come into the world as a light, so that no one who believes in me should stay in the darkness. John chapter 12, verse 46.
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20: Across the Willamette Valley, expect sunshine from start to finish today. Temperatures quickly climbing after a cool start, and we'll top out in the mid-90s this afternoon. If you've got outdoor plans, take plenty of water and try to wrap things up before the hottest part of the day as a heat advisory is in effect. Another classic summer day is on tap. From the Willamette Valley Weather Center, I'm Chris Kelly.
21: Have you ever been so overwhelmed by God's holiness that you suddenly became painfully aware of your own sin? Not because anyone pointed it out, but because the contrast was simply undeniable. That's exactly where Isaiah found himself. Swept into a vision of the throne room of God, he heard the seraphim cry, "Holy, holy, holy is the Lord of hosts." Today on Insight for Living, Chuck Swindoll continues his message from Isaiah 6, where we'll discover what God did next and why Isaiah's confession became the turning point of his entire life.
0: spontaneously understands how distant he is from the one who is holy. He says, woe is me, I am ruined. Why, Isaiah? Why do you feel finished, ruined? Well, look, he tells us, I am a man of unclean lips, and I live among a people of unclean lips. My eyes have seen the King, the Lord of hosts. I live in the midst of a people who curse, and I curse. I went to a high school where the kids cussed. I never heard cussing at home. I thought for the first time in my life, hey, this is pretty cool. I think I'll try some of those words. My sister heard me. And in great sisterly fashion, she says, I'm going to tell Daddy. All of a sudden, my lips were sort of clean all over again. I got in the Marine Corps and I heard familiar words again. Because in the Corps, that's what's part of a lifestyle. There isn't a sentence said without a cuss word. It's remarkable. I don't know why that makes you feel like a man, but for some, their vocabulary is so limited, they got to rely on those kind of words. If this is too shocking for you, I apologize, but I honestly believe that's Isaiah. I believe that's his struggle. I believe Isaiah is saying, Lord, I say things when I shouldn't say them. Lord, I use words I shouldn't use. I lack control verbally. I am impatient with my tongue. And so when I hear these angels and when I see how separate you are from this lifestyle, being holy, I'm not worthy. I'm finished. You're done with me, I'm sure. The thing I appreciate about this is the spontaneity of it. There is no shaming statement from the throne of God. There is no wagging of a finger saying, you ought to be ashamed of yourself. The man expresses his inadequacy, his lack of holiness, his filthy language, perhaps his habit of exaggerating or gossip. There are a dozen different ways we can have foul mouths. And he's standing guilty before a holy God. He's literally on holy ground. And he's exposed to the Holy One. Watch closely. Look at what happens. Then. I love connectives like that. Little four-letter word, then. Verse 6 begins. When? When? When you see then, ask when. Right after Isaiah's confession. I'm a man of unclean lips, and I dwell in the midst of a people of unclean lips. My eyes have seen the Lord of hosts. Then. There isn't any hesitation. There isn't even a word spoken. Then one of the seraphim flew to me with a burning coal in his hand, which he had taken from the altar with tongs. Picture it in your mind. It's hard to imagine, but picture it. The seraph picks up this coal and reaches over, verse 7, and touches Isaiah's mouth with it. Listen. Does that help? All of a sudden, the moisture of his lips and the hot burning coal meet. Do you find it intriguing, as I do, that the coal touches his mouth? Why, of course. Why, that's where his sin is. I think it's magnificent how the Lord pinpoints things in our lives as we're in the presence of his people and in the gathering of worship like this. All of a sudden, truth be told, you who have really entered into this message today, you're already turning over in your mind your area. And you know it. I don't know it. That's good. I've got my own stuff to deal with. And they're going over in my mind. And I long for the coal to touch me at that area. I invite it. David wrote in Psalm 51:17, a broken and a contrite heart, O God, you will not despise. I urge you to be as broken as Isaiah. I urge you to say, Lord, this is my struggle. This is the unholy part of my existence. I've picked it up from the world system, and I've begun to perfect it. I'm around dishonest people, and Lord, I've become a little, a lot dishonest. I don't tell the whole truth. Sometimes I hold back because it's a little easier to compromise. Lord, I am almost

weren't they? And the next, do you know that 12 babies every day would be given to the wrong parents at birth? I mean, if 99.9% were accurate, the 0.1% would be 12 babies a day would go to wrong parents. You're thinking, maybe that's what happened to me. No, that's not fair. Look at this next one. 291 pacemaker operations would be performed incorrectly. 291 this year would be performed incorrectly. 20,000 incorrect drug prescriptions would be written and filled. 99.9. Is there any question why God is altogether completely holy? There's no room for anything less. Otherwise, he'd be unjust 0.1% of the time. And there'd be reason to blame and doubt and question. But there's none here. He touches my mouth. This holy God touches my mouth. Now, what is interesting, and hold your place here, is that Peter, who walked with Jesus in 1 Peter chapter 1, verse 14, writes a word of exhortation to his readers. 1 Peter 1, 14. As obedient children, do not be conformed to the former lusts which were yours in your ignorance, but like the Holy One who called you, look at the words, be holy yourselves also in all your behavior, because it is written, you shall be holy, for I am holy. When you misinterpret that, you think that has to do with the clothing you wear or the music you prefer or the car you drive or the vacations you enjoy as different from someone. It has nothing to do with the externals. It has to do with the inside part of our lives. It all starts with a transformation. We are transformed by the renewing of our minds. And you'll recall from that section in Romans 12, it is our holy act of worship. Look closely. Back to verse 7. This is from the Lord. Behold, this has touched your lips. Your iniquity is taken away and your sin is forgiven. Oh, is there any line better than that? My son, I've heard your confession. Psst. Count on it. I've forgiven you that. Your iniquity from these many, many days and months and years of this habit, taken away. Taken away. Only God can do that. How wonderful. Now, he's not through. Then, see the next one? Verse 8. When? Then, after that statement is made, then I heard a voice of the Lord saying, this is not an angel speaking, this is the Lord speaking, whom shall I send? I have a vast amount of work to do that you have no idea about. Whom shall I send? Who will go for us? Made me smile when I read that because Isaiah is the only one in the temple. Reminds me of when I had my minor heart attack. Thank goodness it was minor. I never really had chest pains, but I felt it in my jaw, my teeth, down my neck, and under my arm. And I said to Cynthia early that Saturday morning, honey, I've got funny feelings. I've kind of broken out in a sweat. Something's wrong. She said, where does it hurt? And I said, right here. What side? On the left side. Boom! She set a new record for getting me in the car, and then she was in the car, and we drove quickly to the hospital. They checked my blood pressure, and it was out of sight, and they said, you're having a heart attack. And I couldn't believe it. I to this day, I've never had chest pain, and including then. I thought, everybody that has a heart attack has chest pain. In fact, when I go to Dr. Cooper, and he's done my exam, and maybe thinks I'm not thinking seriously enough. He says, you know, I've had 7 people die in that chair you're sitting in. And I say to him, I'm changing chairs. I'm going to that next chair. Well, this was no laughing matter. There I was, flat down on the gurney, all alone in this room. The doctor is there.
they poke this thing up my groin and goes, well, I probably shouldn't.

0: put it quite like that, but not being a physician, they jammed this thing into me and all of a sudden said, you may want to watch it on the monitor.
1: Oh.
0: Yeah, let's see what's on TV this afternoon. And then I say, is that me? The doc goes, there's nobody else in the room, which I thought was a rather smart remark. I'm the only one in here getting this thing jammed in my heart. There's a little stent. By the way, it's doing great. Thank God. Who will go for me? Whom shall I send? I'm the only one in here. And Lord, if you can cleanse my mouth, if you can take care of something that's been a plague most of my life, I want you to know I'm available. The magnificent thing about the holiness of God is it prompts us to be like Him. Lord, I want to be your spokesman. Lord, I want to be your servant. Lord, I want to be one who teaches this class. Lord, I want to be one who works with children. Lord, I want to serve you. I want to teach this Bible class. I want to have one in my home. Lord, if you can use an imperfect vessel and if you can cleanse me and forgive me, Lord, I want to use my voice to sing for you. I want to play my instrument to your glory. Here am I. Use me. And that's exactly what happened. He said, verse 9, go. Isn't that great? First two letters of the word gospel. One of my mentors used to say, you can't take the go out of the gospel. You don't take the gospel if you don't go. You don't share the gospel if you don't speak. You're not available to do the work of the gospel without involvement. Go. And for the record, the book is full of Isaiah's going all the way through chapter 66 before he dies a martyr. God's word is a two-edged sword. See it on the front of the pulpit? The Bible is open and the pulpit represents the declaration of God's word, the two-edged sword. It penetrates where no surgeon's scalpel can go. A surgeon can operate on the brain, but he can't do work on the mind. A surgeon can do surgery on the lips, but she can't do work on the words that come from the lips. A cardiovascular surgeon can do work inside the heart of all things. It's going on right now around this city, right now. But there's nothing the surgeon can touch that would affect our morals. Our minds, our mouths, our morals. Why? Only the Spirit of God can address those things. And that's where this passage touches us. So allow me to go there with the assistance of the Spirit of God. I'll not even ask you to turn to it, but listen to another rendering of Romans 12, 1 and 2. Take your everyday ordinary life. Listen closely. Take your everyday ordinary way of life. Your sleeping, eating, going to work, and walking around life and place it before God as an offering. Your everyday life, place it before God as an offering. Embracing what God does for you is the best thing you can do for Him. I love that line. Embracing what He does for you is the best thing you can do for Him. Don't become so well adjusted to your culture that you fit into it without even thinking. Instead, fix your attention on God. You'll be changed from the inside out. That's it. That's it. He simply expects us to live a holy life. By that I mean separate from our culture. That is, separate from the lifestyle, the thinking of our culture. That's what it means to be holy, remember? To be separate, to be set apart. We live in it, but we're not a part of it in lifestyle and thinking. To be authentic in an inauthentic world, to be honest in a dishonest culture, to model a wholesome lifestyle in an unwholesome context. Where we find ourselves. to be free of corruption and addictions and compromise in a corrupt and addicted and compromising society. That's it. That's it, folks. That's what Peter had in mind when he says, be holy. There's a reason God left us here. I've often thought how easy it would be as soon as we're saved if we could just boop, go to heaven. What kind of witness would we have on this earth? None. So he leaves us in a corrupt world to live an incorruptible life. And so I'm going to offer a simple three-part prayer. Just listen to it with your eyes open, okay? In my mind, I must counteract my depravity with godly thoughts. So, Lord, provide those godly thoughts. In my everyday, workaday world, start my day with godly thoughts. Replace envy with understanding and acceptance. Replace jealousy with encouragement. Replace selfishness with a desire to help others. In my mind, I must counteract my depravity with godly thoughts. So, Lord, provide those godly thoughts. From my mouth, here's the second area, from my mouth, I should be free of all unwholesome words. Lord, prompt those wholesome words. Just as you provide godly thoughts, prompt wholesome words. Put a check on my tongue when I would lash out in profanity. Guard me, Lord, from rushing into a statement that I should not say. I have a good friend who puts it so well. I never felt sorry for the things I did not say. Lord, keep me from saying what I'll later regret. Prompt wholesome words. And through my morals, I need to be cleansed from every compromise. Purify me from compromise. From compromise. You know what's interesting? We never get too old for any of these prayers. Mind, mouth, morals. Let's be vulnerable and unguarded. Like Isaiah, let's not attempt to hide our depravity or ignore our area of great need or deny our weakness or tendency toward erosion. Let's not do that. Let's make God the promise that when we walk into a place like this, we're going to expose ourselves to Him without reservation, hesitation, or reluctance. I urge you to do that right now. Will you bow with me, please? You've listened so carefully and well, and I commend you, but listening is only part of the process. I urge you to search your heart, to see if there be any way of pain, the psalmist writes, any wicked way in you. How about it, teenagers? You're sitting here among us. Any area that needs to be corrected? You know them better than anyone else. Are you sure you know the Savior? Young man, young woman? Sure you've met the Lord? How about an adult in a very responsible position and you're right on the verge of compromising? You know it, God knows it, but nobody else knows it. This is a day to say, Lord, may I be holy in motive, in thought, in action today. If you've never met the Lord Jesus Christ, meet Him today. Father, thank you for the morning of worship, and thank you for the occasion of this glorious beginning. How appropriate that our focus is on your holiness, separateness from all iniquity. Remind us of Peter's words that we are to be holy even as the Savior is holy. Help us with that. Begin today. May this message never be forgotten as we realize that the angels are present and the living God has never left us. You see it all. So cleanse us, Father, from those things that have separated us from you, that we might be separate from a world around us that's lost its way. in the name of Jesus. We pray. Everyone said, amen. Amen.
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0: The first Monday in July 1979, that's when Insight for Living aired its very first radio program. I had no idea what was beginning that day. None. If someone had pulled back the curtain and shown me what God was about to do, I'm not sure my heart could have held the thrill. We were naive. We were stepping out in faith with a national program, and frankly, we had no business being that bold. But we were. And we did, and men and women responded in droves. Not because we were clever, not because we had some sophisticated strategy or a slick marketing plan. They responded because we heralded the only thing that has ever actually changed a human heart, the cross we proclaim. Nearly five decades later, nothing has changed, not one thing that matters. Yes, the reach has grown. The platforms have multiplied. We go places now that would have seemed like science fiction in 1979. Into phones, into earbuds, into languages and nations we could never have imagined on that first Monday morning. But the message, identical. It's the cross, always the cross. Look around at the world around you, bodies failing, relationships fractured. Public discourse that sounds more like a brawl than a conversation, pain in every direction. And right in the middle of all of it, we get to be dispensers of truth, God's truth, the kind that doesn't shift with the headlines or bend with the culture. That's an extraordinary privilege. As we approach June 30th, nearly 46 years after that very first broadcast, I want to invite you to join what God is already doing. Your gift to Insight for Living carries the light into dark corners we haven't even reached yet. From our very first day until now, let's keep going together.
1: 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I'm Bill Meyer. 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

0: In John 16:33, Jesus said, "In the world you will have trouble, but take heart, I have overcome the world." 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
2: It's going to be another warm one across the Willamette Valley. Plenty of sunshine today with afternoon highs reaching into the mid-90s. The good news, well, low humidity and a beautiful evening ahead. Temperatures falling back into the 50s overnight. So enjoy the sunshine, but don't forget the sunscreen and stay hydrated if you're spending some time outside. From the Willamette Valley Weather Center, I'm Chris Kelly.
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4: Apart from sexual sin, no divorce. If you've done it already, then you have to stay single the rest of your life because that union, that one union, was never broken. 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
5: Welcome to Grace to You with John MacArthur. I'm your host, Phil Johnson. One man described his marriage as a workshop. He works and his wife shops. A woman described her wedding as the moment her husband gave up his bachelor's degree and she got her master's. And then there's the child who described marriage as two adults coming together to yell at the same kids. Obviously, some humorous definitions there, but the truth is, many in today's culture don't know what marriage is supposed to be. And there's nothing funny about that. Thankfully, the Bible shows you exactly how God designed marriage and how you can experience the rich blessings of that institution. We're continuing John MacArthur's study here on Grace to You, titled Restoring Marriage. And here's John with today's lesson.
4: Divine guidelines for marriage. Divine guidelines for marriage. 1 Corinthians 7, 8 to 16. And you know, it's difficult in our world, I think, to maintain a marriage. To maintain any kind of a lasting relationship. 15 million Americans have gone through a divorce. People find it extremely difficult to build lasting relationships with any kind of meaning at all. One divorce for every 2.56 marriages now in America, and it's rising. Interestingly enough, the highest divorce rate in the world is in Russia. Russian cities have a 3 out of 4 divorce rate. Also, I was interested to read somewhere that the number one song in Russia in 1974 was Love Story. We talk a lot about it even here in America, but find it very difficult to maintain any kind of love relationship. And unfortunately, what we experience is not a historical phenomenon that is new. It's something that has always been around. And if you go to 1 Corinthians chapter 7, you'll find that there was a terrible problem existing in Corinth, and it dealt with the whole area of marriage. And that is the problem to which Paul speaks in the 7th chapter. The Corinthians didn't really know what they should do in terms of marriage, or at least they weren't willing to admit what they should do and posed some questions to Paul about it. The first verse of chapter 7 says that you wrote unto me concerning these issues, and he proceeds to answer them. Like every other area of their lives, the Corinthians had managed to botch up the area of marriage. They had fouled up everything else. There was no reason to believe that they would make it in this area. And so Paul writes chapter 7 to deal with their misconceptions and misbehaviors in terms of marriage. They were confused over whether it was right to be single and whether necessary to be single if you're going to be spiritual, or whether it was right to be married and necessary to be married if you were going to be spiritual. The Jews in the congregation, because it was an Orthodox Jewish belief, would have propagated the fact that you had to be married. And if you weren't married, you were out of God's will and you were to be excluded from heaven. On the other hand, there were many people who had a rather growing fascination with celibacy. And they were more concerned with remaining single as a spiritual value. In other words, if they were single, they would be able to give to God a higher devotion. They would move to a higher plane of spiritual life if they weren't married. And there were some who would go as far as to say that sex of any kind was, if nothing else, certainly a misdirection of effort and could well be channeled in the area of service to God rather than attachment to a wife or a husband. Some were saying the truly devoted Christian wouldn't marry at all. Well, this carried so far that truly devoted people who were Christians were saying we ought to get a divorce. In order that we might better serve the Lord, we'll split up. Or if they wanted to stay together, we will withdraw ourselves from all physical relationship. No more sexual relations in our marriage. We'll just devote ourselves to God and not get dragged into those physical things. So all kinds of problems and confusion ruled the marital scene in Corinth. And they wrote Paul asking for answers. Basically, the questions were these. Is marriage a command? Do you have to be married to please God? Should single people then marry, or is it more spiritual to stay single? And are you a more devoted Christian if you're not married? Another question that came out of this is, should married people who become Christians then abstain from all sexual relationship? And should a Christian married to a non-Christian divorce that non-Christian in order not to have a mixed marriage and unite Christ with a pagan? These were the questions. And the seventh chapter really clearly answers these questions. Now, last time we looked at verses 1 to 7, and we saw in verses 1 to 7 general principle regarding marriage. And what Paul said by way of a brief summary is this. Marriage is normal. Marriage is for the majority. God has made us to marry. Marriage is good, but marriage is not an absolute commandment for everybody. Because God has, according to verse 7, given some people the charisma or the gift of being single. The ability by the Holy Spirit to totally control sexual desire. And if that's what God's gifted you with, then your singleness is a unique gift of God and ought to be used for His glory. So marriage is the norm. It isn't commanded. It isn't an absolute. But it is the norm to avoid fornication, sexual involvement. You should get married. But for some who have the gift of being single, that's a special blessing of God, and it should be maintained because it puts you in a position to be used by Him in a very unique way. So there is the general principle. Marriage is normal. Singleness is the exception. It's a gift of God. If you have it, then it's something you ought to hold to and cherish as a special gift from God. Now, he takes that principle in verses 8 to 16 and applies it to four groups. Four groups. First group is the single people. Second group is the people who are married, and both are Christians. Third group, those married to an unbeliever who wants to stay. Fourth group, those married to an unbeliever who wants out. Let's look at group one and see how he applies the principle. Those who are unmarried and widows, verse 8. I say therefore, that is therefore meaning on the basis of the principle laid down, I say therefore to the unmarried, and that is a general term including bachelors, maidens, divorcees, I say to the unmarried and especially to the widows, because of course they had a unique situation, having been married and knowing all of the joys of marriage and having been separated, not because they wished to be, but because of death and the trauma that that brings, I say then to the unmarried and especially to widows, it is good for them if they abide even as I. It's good to be single. If you're a bachelor, that's good. If you're a maiden who's never been married, that's good. If you're a widow or a widower, that's good. There's nothing wrong with that. And good means beneficial, excellent, and just good. It isn't wrong. Don't listen to those Orthodox Jews who are saying if you're not married, you're abnormal. And you know, we tend to fall into that category. We find some poor young person who's about 28 and we want to play Cupid all the time. You've got to get married. You can't just go through that. You've got to start looking. We want to push these people into getting married. Don't do that. God may have given them the gift of celibacy. And if so, then maybe being married is in violation of God's very best for their life. There are some things in this world that single people are needed to do. It's all right if you've got somebody who's saying, I've got to get married, you can help them. But if somebody just, and they need help, see, but if you have somebody who has no interest in that and they feel that God has given them the gift of being able to control sexual desire outside of marriage, then let it be that way and God will fulfill them in a very unique way. He simply says here, it is a good thing for them if they abide even as I. And of course, at this time, Paul was single. He may have been married, since marriage appears to be a necessity for a member of the Sanhedrin, which he once was. It is, however, likely that his wife died before he was converted, and his time of ministry for Christ was always as a single individual, as best we can tell. And so once he had been widowed, if that is the case indeed, then he maintained that because God gave him that gift, that charisma of celibacy, that ability to be single and not to be preoccupied with sex and marriage. So it's a good thing. Look at verse 25. Now concerning virgins or unmarried people, I have no commandment of the Lord. The Lord never said anything about the unmarried, never told anybody to get married. He just spoke about the marriages that already existed. No commandment. Yet I'm going to give my judgment as one that obtained mercy of the Lord. Now I'm going to add some revelation to this. I suppose, therefore, that this is good for the present distress. I say it is good for a man so to be. Are you bound to a wife? Don't seek to be loosed. Are you loosed from a wife? Don't seek a wife. In other words, I guess he would, from a just a practical standpoint, in the world you live in, the sexually messed up world of Corinth, it might just be to your advantage to stay the way you are. If you're single, then just stay that way. If you're married, stay that way, for sure. But verse 28 says, if you marry, you haven't sinned. If a virgin marries, she hasn't. It's no sin to get married, but it might be to your advantage to stay single. Nevertheless, such shall have trouble in the flesh, but I spare you. I'd like to spare you the trouble that marriage brings, and it does bring trouble. Don't make a big issue out of marriage if it isn't a necessity for you. It's all right. You won't sin. But if God has given you the ability to be single, cherish that ability because of its lack of encumbrance, you have a special way in which you can serve God. That's kind of an exciting thing. This is a very special gift that renders you capable of serving God in a very unique way. Now, I realize that there are pressures in being single, especially of all the current emphasis on marriage and the family, and you kind of feel like a fifth wheel. And I was reading in the Times where they say that at the holiday season, it's worse than ever. Single people, particularly single parents, feel really left out. There's no need to feel that way. If God has given you the gift of celibacy, or if God has allowed you to be single for the time, accept that as his plan. There's nothing wrong with being single. Paul advocates it. You know, Jesus had a conversation with the disciples, I ought to show it to you, Matthew 19, in which they concluded that it would probably be better to be single. In Matthew 19, Jesus is talking about marriage, and he's giving all the things about marriage and how that you're not to put your wife away except for fornication and so forth. And after he got done with all his speech, and the Lord really laid down some strong guidelines for marriage, verse 10, Matthew 19, his disciples say unto him, if the case of the man be so with his wife, it is not good to marry. In other words, man, with all of that going on, it'd be better never to get married to begin with. Yes, Jesus said, but all men can't receive this saying except they to whom it is given. And here the Lord indicated that it would be fine if everybody stayed single, but everybody can't handle that. And he gives us the introduction into the concept of the charisma of verse 7 of 1 Corinthians 7, that you have to have a special gift to be single and not be preoccupied with sex. Now, being single opens up all kinds of potential for you to serve the Lord. We should never take somebody who is content with being single and force them into a situation where they think they're not fulfilled and they have to get married. It isn't true. If you're unmarried or widowed, it's a good thing, and you can stay that way. That's fine. You don't have to get married. But, verse 9, if they can't have self-control, let them marry, for it's better to marry than to burn. If you can't handle being single, get married. Now, we're talking about Christians. Some of you may say, well, I don't have that gift, but I can't seem to get married. And the truth of the matter may be that you have sinned in the past. You have violated the principles of God, so you're not in a position now where God is going to bless you with marriage. Or maybe you've disqualified yourself by former marriages and sin and so forth and so on. But just taking it from point blank zero, let's say you're just a new Christian or you're starting out, here is God's standard. It is good if God's given you the gift, but if not, then marry. And I believe that assumes that God will provide a partner. How could God command you to marry and not provide a partner? But listen to me, people, if you're not the right person, you'll never meet the right partner. That's the whole key. If you're not the right person, you'll never meet the right partner. So instead of looking for the right girl, start being the right man. And girls, instead of looking for the right man, start being the right woman. And then the right man will recognize the right woman. And so let them marry. Now that's an aorist imperative command. Get married. It's better to marry than to burn. If you're going around just flaming on the inside with desire, then get married. There's no point in saying, well, I'm remaining single for the cause of Christ. See, that is, you know, that's ridiculous. There's no value in that at all. If you're burning with sexual desire, present tense continues, you continue to burn, then please get married. Marriage, for one thing, will bring about the fulfillment of that physical desire. You know, it seems to amaze me. Some couple will come to me and they'll say, John, we just got engaged. You know, and they're real excited and kind of funny looking face. You know how you get when you get engaged. Sort of happy but apprehensive. And show you the ring and, well, when are you going to get married? Oh, we're going to get married in 2 years. 2 years? You know, I hear that. Or a year. We have to wait till we get some money. Or just listen, it is better to marry than to burn. And if you're going to go through 2 years like this, there is no point in it. Once you've made that commitment, you put yourself in a position to be tempted and to see your spiritual life just fade away. Once you've made that vow, get married. Marriage is to help you in that area. There is no advantage in long engagements. Listen, parents, when your kids come home and say they're engaged, you tell them, get married. Get married fast. Well, don't we want you to wait and finish your 4 years of college and see. You know, you do for the time they're engaged, you destroy their spiritual life. Because they can't control the desire, because the commitment is already there, see? Paul is saying it's fine to be single, and if you have the gift of celibacy, don't anybody push you into getting married. But if you decide to get married, let everybody push you into it. Get it going. Get married. Your singleness is excellent. You say, well, you know, I don't have the gift, but I'm just waiting for the right partner. What do I do? How do I control my desire in the meantime? Well, that's a fair question, and we're not really approaching that problem this morning. Well, let me give you just some hints that I thought of. How can I, as a single person who is waiting for the fulfillment of my physical desire, waiting for the right mate, how can I control myself? Well, here are some thoughts that you can expand on. Number one would be channel your energy through physical work and spiritual service. Redirect yourself to good physical work and spiritual service. This gives your energy an outlet. Secondly, don't seek to be married. Seek to love and let marriage come as a response. People who are always wanting to get married will marry the wrong person more often than not. But people who are seeking to find the fulfillment of love will marry the person they fall in love with. Don't seek to get married. You know, that's when you go out and you go home and immediately you take out your note. Let's see, is A on this, B on this one, C on, you check them off. See. Well, he's close enough. I'll take him if he asks. See? Well, what you're doing, you see, is you're letting marriage be the issue rather than the right person becoming the issue. Seek to be loved and to love, not to be married. Don't worry. Marriage will take care of itself. Thirdly, let go of a sex-mad, adulterous world. And what I mean by that is watch what you absorb of the system. Fourthly, program your mind with divine realities. Program your mind. It's amazing, but your behavior is a direct result of the programming of your mind with divine truth. Fifth, recognize that for now, God has chosen for you to live without sex. And recognize this, there is no temptation that has taken you, but such as is common to man. God is faithful, will not allow you to be tempted, what? Above that you're able, but will with the temptation make what? A way of escape that you may be able to bear. Sixth, avoid potentially dangerous situations. That's like Joseph. He just ran. Seventh, thank and praise God for the state you're in and be content. You have to approach it from these standpoints. All right. Paul then says, If you're single, great. If you can't handle it, get married. So there is no command that everybody has to marry or that spirituality is being single. No. All right, second group. And here comes practical advice to those who are married to a Christian. This includes most of us. We have Christian husbands, Christian wives. Now, what does he say to us? Verse 10 and 11. And unto the married, now you say, how do you know they're Christians? Because he speaks to the ones that are mixed marriages beginning in verse 12. So we know that here he's speaking to Christians. You'll see that in a minute. Unto the married I command, yet it isn't I, but the Lord, let not the wife depart from her husband. Now to the married. We said that in Rome there were at least four different ways to get married, right? In the Roman Empire. Slaves, living in tent, companionship, common law marriage, what we called usus marriage, where it was sort of a, you buy the wife, you pay a certain amount, and then there was the great big confariatio, noble type marriage. By whatever form, the Bible just says, well, whatever way it was, now the issue isn't how you got into it, but the issue is stay where you are. If you're married, look at it. I command, yet it isn't really me doing this. The Lord has given us the word on this. Let not the wife depart from her husband. And here he's simply saying Jesus already had something to say about it. Matthew 5:32. Matthew 19:9 and Mark 10:11 and 12. All three of those passages, our Lord Jesus Christ says, stay married. Do not divorce. Notice, it says at the end of verse 10, let not the wife depart. The word depart is a technical term for divorce. Don't divorce your partner. You say, well, why would two Christians want a divorce? Well, in Corinth, you see, they were saying, well, celibacy is the only way to go. Once you become a Christian, you got to drop all the physical part and you've got to devote yourself to Christ. We will now divorce and separate and give ourselves to Christ. He says, forget it. Don't do that. Don't divorce. There is no divorce tolerated among Christians. God hates divorce. Malachi 2, I hate putting away, God says. I hate divorce. He condemned the Israelites. He says, you have done treacherously against the wife of your youth. You're divorcing one another. Now, some of the Corinthians had already done it. Too late. Two Corinthian Christians. They had decided they ought to get a divorce for spiritual reasons, quote unquote. Can you imagine how that would run? If the Bible says you may get a divorce if you want to devote yourself totally to the Lord. Can you imagine what would happen? Everybody would be using that excuse just to get rid of the partner they didn't want. Well, we are divorcing for spiritual reasons. The truth of the matter is he's been trying to shed her for years and he just found a verse to prove it, you know, he can... So God doesn't allow that. There must be a continuous union. No, let not the wife depart. But some had already done it. Some had already done it. Verse 11. But if she does depart. Now that assumes that somebody in Corinth had already done it. Too late. It's already happened. What are the consequences? Let her remain what? Unmarried, single, the rest of her life, or be reconciled to her husband. Only two choices if Christians divorce. They either stay single all the rest of their life, but they come together again to reconcile. And let me add a footnote, very important footnote. Paul here is not dealing with a case of adultery. That is foreign to his discussion. In cases of adultery, listen to me, divorce was allowed among Christians. Where one Christian commits an adulterous act, God allows for a breaking of that marriage bond. Matthew 5:32, I say unto you, whosoever shall put away his wife, except for the cause of fornication, and that can be sexual sin of all kinds, except for the cause of fornication causes her to commit adultery, and whosoever shall marry her that is divorced commits adultery. Except for fornication, no divorce. But in the case of fornication, God says there is divorce. Matthew 19:9, same thing. And I say, whosoever shall put away his wife, except for fornication, and marry another, commits adultery. The only ground that Jesus ever gave for the dissolution of a marriage was sexual immorality. And when that occurs, there is the right to divorce. That is very clear, even in the case of Joseph. You remember that in Matthew 1, Joseph was shocked when he found out that Mary was pregnant. Remember that? Because he knew Mary and he knew that it was totally out of character for her to be pregnant. He knew he hadn't done it. They had had no relationships. Matthew 1:19, Joseph, her husband, being a just man, not willing to make her a public example, was minded to divorce her privately. Listen, Joseph had every right to divorce Mary if she had become pregnant by another person. And the Bible says, Joseph, her husband, being a what kind of man? Just man, a righteous man. Listen, he acted righteously in a desire to divorce a wife who had committed adultery. Now, he found out that she hadn't. The wonderful story was the Holy Spirit had conceived within her the Christ child. But you see, it is a just thing to put away a wife for the cause of adultery, or for a wife to put away or divorce a husband for that cause. Only that cause. But in this text, 1 Corinthians, that is not the issue. For any other reason than that, there is no tolerance of divorce. No, says Paul. Apart from sexual sin, no divorce. If you've done it already, then you have to stay single the rest of your life, because that union, that one union, was never broken. You're stuck single all your life, or you can be reconciled to your husband. And you can be sure, in the case of real obedience, that they would do that second thing, if it was still possible. And then he reverses it in verse 11 and says, let not the husband put away his wife, as well as the wife not putting away her husband. All right, what has he said? To be single is good. Stay single if you have the gift. If you're married to a Christian, stay married and fulfill every aspect of marriage. The physical, we talked about it in verses 3-5. Don't deprive one another sexually. Fulfill every part of marriage. Fulfill it to its limits.
5: You're listening to Grace to You, the Bible teaching ministry of John MacArthur. John's current study is called Restoring Marriage. Well, friend, this study is highlighting the blessings of marriage, reasons Christians should honor that institution. But perhaps you're a single man or woman listening today, and you want those blessings, but you're not sure how to get them. Or maybe you aren't sure you're ready for marriage, and you're wondering how someone can know for certain that he or she is prepared for marriage. We asked John those questions in the studio some years ago. Here was his advice.
6: That is a big question. But what I've always taught to young people is this. The most important thing is not finding the right person. You hear people say, I just can't find the right person. I can't find the right person. The most important thing is to be the right person so that the right person can find you. I think this culture has postponed marriage because of protracted immaturity in adolescence. Mm. People not wanting to get serious, take on serious responsibility, and face the rigors as well as the joys of a marriage union. And so what happens in that kind of setting is people are looking for some perfect person, and they're far more conscious of the person they're looking for very often than the person they are. So my instruction to people has always been the same. You just make sure you're the right person. You're walking in the Spirit. You're demonstrating love, joy, peace, gentleness, goodness, faith, meekness, self-control, that there's a mark of the Holy Spirit's work in your life that's visible and manifest, that you're humble, that you're serving, that your inner strength and inner masculinity or inner beauty is manifest. Be the right person. And first of all, you'll be content. And secondly, the right person that God has for you will recognize you. Hmm. So look at your own life and start there.
5: That's good advice. And friend, for more help in answering the questions relating to singleness and marriage, keep in mind that John's current study comes from 1 Corinthians, an epistle with a lot to say about marriage and many other important topics. 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Now for the entire Grace to You staff, I'm Phil Johnson. Be back tomorrow when John MacArthur has a lot more to say about how following God's design can bring more joy and fulfillment to your marriage than you ever thought possible. It's another 30 minutes of unleashing God's truth one verse at a time on Grace to You.
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10: 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John chapter 12, verse 46.
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2: Across the Willamette Valley, expect sunshine from start to finish today. Temperatures quickly climbing after a cool start, and we'll top out in the mid-90s this afternoon. If you've got outdoor plans, take plenty of water and try to wrap things up before the hottest part of the day as a heat advisory is in effect. Another classic summer day is on tap. From the Willamette Valley Weather Center, I'm Chris Kelly.
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15: 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Not "I'm finished." It's finished. What? Paying for all the sins of everybody. That's such good news.
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16: Sometimes people will say, "I left my faith because this person that claimed to be a Christian was a hypocrite.
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16: 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And that's what we all should do.

0: A ship's captain, approaching a foggy seaport, will navigate based on the light from the lighthouse, not from the light of other boats. Boats drift, lighthouses stand secure. Do we navigate the life of faith based on the conduct of other believers, or based on the one we believe in? What's the hymn say, "On Christ the solid rock I stand, all other ground is sinking sand"? Today on A New Beginning, Pastor Greg Laurie helps put that objective into practice.
1: Why don't you grab your Bible and turn to 2 John. If you don't know where it is, it's right after 1 John and right before 3 John. And the title of my message is, P.S. I Love You. Before we dive in, let me just quickly review some of the things we learned in 1 John. 1 John was written to give assurance to believers who were having doubts about their faith. Have you ever doubted if you're really a Christian? Have you ever doubted your salvation? Have you ever wondered, do I know for sure I'm going to go to heaven? Because you think, how could a person who says they're a Christian have just said the thing I just said? How could a person who claims to be a Christian have done the thing I just did? Am I really a Christian? Well, 1 John was written so you could know that you have assurance of salvation. He says in 1 John 5:13, I've written this to you who believe in the name of the Son of God, so you may know that you have eternal life. He didn't say so you may feel like you have eternal life. Your salvation is not based on your feelings. It's based on what Christ did for you at the cross. It's not based on what you do. It's based on what he did. And the Bible promises that God, who began a good work in you, will complete it under the day of Jesus Christ. You see, salvation is God's work from beginning to end. He's the author and he's the finisher of your faith. I don't know about you, but sometimes I start projects I don't finish. Like my office will get really cluttered and I'll say, it's time to clean the office. And I'll start sorting things out and putting them in little piles, and I'm almost done putting everything in its proper place, but I'll just leave a few things out, and then those turn into the new messes again. So I don't always finish what I start. Isn't it great that God finishes what he begins? Can you imagine him saying, I'm going to save that person right there. I'm going to transform them. I'm going to do an amazing, I'm done with them. I'm moving on. Just, wait, what? You know. He completes what he starts, so your salvation is complete. Now, 2 John, starting in verse 1, he writes, the elder to the elect lady and her children, whom I love in truth. And not only I, but also all those who have known the truth because of the truth which abides in us and will be with us forever. Grace, mercy, and peace be with you all from God the Father and from the Lord Jesus Christ, the Son of the Father, in truth and love. God wants us to walk in truth and love. You really can't have one without the other. So if I see something in a fellow Christian's life that is harmful to them or dragging them down, the Bible tells me I should speak the truth in love. So it comes down to this. Truth anchors us, but love moves us. Truth gives us the message. Love gives us the method. We need to speak the truth in love. Now we shift gears to 3 John. Coming to Christ is life-changing. Continuing with Christ is life-sustaining. Look at 3 John 1. John says, I rejoice greatly.

0: preaching to you as your pastor. It's true. You say, Greg, you're just pandering to us. True. No, actually I'm not. I'm telling you the truth. This is where I find my greatest joy. It's great to see people come to Christ, yes. But it's even greater to see people grow in Christ and to see lives transformed. And then to see generations of people, where I think of families here that their grandparents served and maybe they've gone on to be with the Lord, and the parents and the children and then their children. And I see it just being passed on. That brings me the greatest joy. And seeing my own son, Jonathan, in ministry today, that brings me great joy. It really does. Whatever my legacy is, the greatest thing I hope to leave behind is just people who have come to Christ and have grown in Christ. C.H. Spurgeon put it this way, and he said this to me personally. He didn't. A lot of you don't even know who C.H. Spurgeon is, but he was a British preacher for many years ago. He said this, and I quote, "A good character is the best tombstone. Those who love you and were helped by you will remember you. So carve your name on hearts, not on marble," end quote. Well said.
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0: You know, I've heard people describe a trip to Israel as seeing the Bible actually come to life. Hey, everybody, Greg Laurie. And I've been to Israel many times, and I've led a lot of tours, and I have to say that's absolutely true. Listen, when you're walking on the same stones that Jesus himself walked on, well, that's something that's enriching to your faith. It's not just a travel experience. It actually energizes and enhances your study of the Bible. Think of it this way. It's a vacation with a purpose. And we're going to be taking a tour of Israel April 6 to 15, 2027. 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
1: 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Well, we're studying the wisdom of 3 John today in Pastor Greg's message called P.S. I Love You. Let's continue.
0: Next point, there are real and fake believers in the church. There's real ones and there's fake ones. 3 John 1:9. I wrote to the church about this, but Diotrephes, who loves to be the leader, refuses to have anything to do with us. Can you imagine? Who is this Diotrephes dude? He wants nothing to do with the apostle John, who personally walked with Jesus. He loves to be the leader, says John. When I come, I'll report some of the things he's doing and the evil accusations he's making against us. This guy's making evil accusations against the apostles. And not only does he refuse to welcome the traveling teachers, he tells others not to help them. And when they do help, he puts them out of the church. Dear friend, don't let this bad example influence you. Follow only what is good. Remember those that do good. Prove that they are God's children. And those who do evil, prove they do not know God. One of the greatest criticisms of the church is hypocrisy, right? Too many hypocrites in the church. And I've often said, if you find a hypocrite-free church, don't join it, because you'll ruin it. Every church has hypocrites, and let's be honest, every one of us has moments of hypocrisy, no exceptions. But we have to consider something else. Jesus told a parable about the wheat and the tares. And the tare is very similar to the wheat. And the story he told is a farmer went out to sow wheat. And then he had an enemy that sowed tares next to the wheat. Initially, both the wheat and the tare look the same. But as time passes, it's revealed that one is bearing fruit and the other is not. So the point he is making is, in our churches, there will be true and false believers. There'll be people that genuinely know the Lord and people that don't. So sometimes people will say, I left my faith because of hypocrisy. That leader was a hypocrite, or this person.

person that claimed to be a Christian was a hypocrite. Were they? Or were they actually never a believer to even begin with? What if they were a satanic plan? What if it was all a strategy from the devil to put these fake people in who sat next to us in our pews and sang the same songs with us and gave in the same offering and even amened at the right times in the sermons, but never were real believers to begin with? And then we actually walked away from our faith because of that tear among the wheat. Then I would say that was a very clever strategy on the devil's part. I think people sometimes walk away from the faith, not because they saw so-called hypocrisy, but because they didn't want the faith to start with, and that became their convenient excuse. I'm not justifying hypocrisy, but I'm saying there's fakes out there. So let's get them and throw them out. Like Diotrephes. But he was throwing out the wrong people. That's a problem with him. But Jesus said, no, that's not for you to sort out. That'll be sorted out in the judgment. So I don't need to worry about who the tear is. Are you a tear? Look to the person next to you. Are you a tear? Are you a fake? No, the question you should say is, am I a fake? I don't want to be the fake. Remember when Jesus said, one of you is going to betray me? What did the disciples say? Is it me, Lord? I love that. Is it me? You would have thought they all would have pointed in unison at Judas Iscariot. It's him, isn't it? We always knew it was him. We all wore white robes and he wore a black leather one with his wallet on a chain. No, they didn't know it was Judas. Is it me? So instead of pointing fingers and saying, is it him or is it her? Make sure it's not you. Remember the story when Jesus was talking to Peter and John and said that John was going to live longer than Peter. And Peter didn't really like that idea. And he said, well, what about this man? Jesus said, what is it to you? Follow me. The point of it is simply this. You just take care of yourself and just make sure that you are walking with me. Listen, Jesus Christ is who I signed up to follow over 50 years ago. Jesus Christ has never failed me. Jesus Christ has never been inconsistent or hypocritical or abandoned me. He's kept all of his promises to me. So regardless of what all y'all do, I'm staying with Jesus and following him to the end. And that's what we all should do. As the old song says, though none go with me, still I will follow. I want others to follow him, but my focus should be on my own relationship with God. My last point, one of the weirdest points I've ever made. Try to write this down, I dare you. Be a Demetrius, not a Diotrephes. Be a Demetrius, not a Diotrephes. Let me explain. Remember I mentioned Diotrephes in verse 9? He says, I wrote to the church about this, but Diotrephes, who loves to be the leader, refuses to have anything to do with us. So here's the thing. It'd be really cool to have your name written in an epistle to be read for all church history, unless your name was Diotrephes, and it's not such a good thing. But if your name is Demetrius, it's a great thing. So John writes about Diotrephes, then he talks about this other guy, Demetrius. 3 John 1:12. Everyone speaks highly of Demetrius, as does the truth itself. We ourselves say the same thing for him, and you know we speak the truth. What a great reputation Demetrius has. So who are you? Are you a Demetrius or a Diotrephes? Demetrius had a good testimony. Diotrephes had a poor one. Demetrius was respected by everyone. John says, everyone speaks highly of him. Diotrephes was rebuked by John the Apostle for being divisive and proud. Demetrius was welcoming and faithful. Diotrephes kicked people out of the church and drove them away. Demetrius was a bridge builder. Diotrephes was a bridge burner. Are you a Demetrius or are you a Diotrephes? So let's wrap this up and conclude. What have we learned? Number one, walk in truth and love. Number two, support God's people and God's work. Number three, be a bridge builder, not a bridge burner.
Number four, leave a godly legacy. Fifth and lastly, don't be a Diotrephes, be a Demetrius. The ultimate example of truth and love was Jesus. He was the very truth. He said, I am the way, the truth, and the life. And it all came together at the cross when he died there in our place. And I close with this question. Do you know that you will go to heaven when you die? If you don't, you need to know this. You say, well, how can I know? By accepting that Christ paid the price for you, shedding his blood, and it is completed, purchased, and finished. From the cross of Calvary, Jesus cried one word, and that word was, it is finished. That's how it's translated, but it's from the root word tetelestai. He said, tetelestai, or it is finished, or it is accomplished, or it is completed. He did it all for you. And you need to say, Lord, thank you for that, and I believe in you. But there's somebody I'm talking to here that doesn't have this assurance, but you can have it. Listen, Jesus is coming back again. And I ask you, if he came back today, would you be ready to meet him? What if death knocked on your door today? Would you know you would go to heaven? If not, respond to this opportunity that I'm going to give to you as we pray. Let's all pray. Father, I pray for any person here or any person watching or listening, wherever they are, if they don't know that they're saved, if they don't know with certainty they'll go to heaven, if they don't know with confidence that they're ready for your return, help them to come to you now, we pray. Amen.

0: 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And if you'd like to make a change today in your relationship with the Lord, Pastor Greg will help you in just a moment before we wrap up today here on A New Beginning. 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I Love You. 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Well, Pastor Greg, we're so happy to make available your revealing book called Jesus Revolution. And we can even include a copy of the film of the same name. Let me read you a comment we received. This listener wrote, "My husband and I took my 86-year-old father to see the movie. Before it started, I handed him some tissue. He asked, why? I told him he would probably get emotional during the movie because that was the era of his salvation. Well, Dad chuckled at me, you know, as 86-year-old fathers are likely to do. But when the movie was over, he had used up all the tissue. Thank you very much. I thought, what a great example of how that movie has touched many, many people. It touched me. I used up some tissue. It was a very moving film, and so is the book called Jesus Revolution.
1: Yes. Well, I'm thankful the movie got through to him. You know, it's interesting how people of all ages love it. Older folks remember it. But then younger people connect to it as though it's current. And when we were making the film, even though this is a period piece set in the 70s, I said to the director, John Irwin, we need to do this in a way where it feels current and contemporary. And as I've spoken to so many young people who've been moved by it, I can see that we hit the mark. So 86-year-old man, young people, across the generational lines, it touched people, and we're thankful for that. It's a story of the last great spiritual awakening in America called the Jesus Movement or the Jesus Revolution. And it's a book called Jesus Revolution, written with Ellen Vaughn, a prolific, outstanding writer that goes into the backdrop of the time, the culture, things that were happening historically, as well as the incredible move of God and how it actually came about. You know, it's been said the fame of revival spreads the flame of revival. So our hope was if we told a revival story through the book and then through the film, our prayer was that it would inspire another spiritual awakening. And we have seen revival-like things come as a result of people seeing this film. So we're praying that God will continue to use it. So if you haven't read the book, I want to send you a copy for your gift of any size. Whatever you send, we will respond and say thanks by rushing you your copy of the Jesus Revolution book. And for our friends that are extra generous, we're going to send you, in addition to the Jesus Revolution book, a box of Milk Duds. No, I'm joking. 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Am I alone in this? 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
0: 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Well, Pastor Greg, you've mentioned before how someone can become a Christian with just a simple prayer.
1: True.
0: Maybe somebody would like to do that right now. Could you help them with that?
1: Sure, I'd love to. A simple prayer is right. In fact, I would like to just pray a prayer, and I would ask you to pray it after me right now. Pray these words, Lord Jesus, I know that I am a sinner, but I also know that you are the Savior because you died on the cross for my sin and you rose again from the dead. Jesus, come into my life and forgive me of every sin I've ever committed. I choose to follow you from this moment forward. Thank you for hearing this prayer. Thank you for answering this prayer, Lord. And I pray all of this in Jesus' name. Amen. If you just prayed that prayer and meant it, I want you to know on the authority of Scripture, God Almighty has heard your prayer and he will answer this prayer. You are now a newly minted child of God. So congratulations, you've made the right decision and welcome to the family of God. I want to send you a special gift because of that prayer you've just prayed. It's called the New Believer's Growth Packet. And in it is a copy of the New Testament in a very understandable translation called the New Living Translation. It also is filled with hundreds of notes that I wrote that will encourage you in this commitment you've made to follow Christ. And there's some other outstanding materials in this little packet I'll send you as well. So order your copy today and let me be the first to say to you, congratulations. And welcome to the family of God.
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11: It's going to be another warm one across the Willamette Valley. Plenty of sunshine today with afternoon highs reaching into the mid-90s. The good news, well, low humidity and a beautiful evening ahead. Temperatures falling back into the 50s overnight. So enjoy the sunshine, but don't forget the sunscreen and stay hydrated if you're spending some time outside. From the Willamette Valley Weather Center, I'm Chris Kelly.
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0: What is it that you think should distinguish every Christian community from the surrounding culture? Is it morality, good works, exuberant singing? We'll hear the answer today on Truth for Life as Alistair Begg examines the new commandment Jesus gave his disciples. We're in John's Gospel, chapter 13.
1: Not only are there places that we'll remember all our lives, but we also remember sounds as well as sights. The title for our study today has to do with a sound. The title of the study today is When the Rooster Crows. When the Rooster Crows. It's not difficult to imagine that routinely throughout the course and the balance of his life, Peter, upon hearing that familiar sound on a daily basis, would be inevitably reminded of that evening that he spent in the courtyard. And then also reminded of the way in which that scene was painted over, if you like, covered over, renewed, transformed by another scene, the scene that took place when Jesus made breakfast for the disciples on the shore after his resurrection. And I don't think there is any doubt at all that if Peter was able to join us, to come back and be a part of our services today, he would sing heartily, "Our sins, they are many, his mercy is more." The departure of Judas has given rise to the 11 now being under the tutelage of Jesus in a very personal way. And once again, if you see your text in front of you there in 31 and into 32, Jesus reminds them of what he has already said in one of our previous studies about the wheat that falls, unless a grain of wheat falls into the ground and dies, it remains alone, but then out of that will come this growth. And we thought then about Jesus being glorified. And so once again, he gives voice to this. It seems fairly difficult, doesn't it? Now is the Son of Man glorified, and God the Father is glorified in him. If God the Father is glorified in him, God the Father will also glorify him in himself and glorify him at the very essence of it. And Jesus is actually giving voice to what is virtually inexplicable to us. He's referring to the awesome nature of the way in which in the cross serves, if you like, as a splendid theater, a dramatic display of the incomparable goodness of God. If we want to know how God loves, if we want to know how good God is, if we want to know about God seeking to save people, then we look directly to the cross of the Lord Jesus Christ. Notice the tenderness of his tone in verse 33. "Little children," he says, "little children, yet a little while I'm with you, you will seek me. And just as I said to the Jews, so now also I say to you, where I am going, you cannot come. And a new commandment I give to you, that you love one another." Now, when we come to this phrase, "a new commandment," what are we to make of it? And I want to pause on this because I don't want us to go wrong. The new commandment to which he refers is not intrinsically different from what has already been for us in the Old Testament. Because in the Old Testament, in Leviticus 19, the word of God is, "You shall love your neighbor as yourself." So what then is new about this commandment? Well, it is a new commandment in the sense that it is the commandment that goes along with the new covenant. "This cup is a new covenant in my blood, which is given for the remission of sins." And accompanying that new covenant is the reality of a new life. The new life that Jeremiah the prophet spoke of, where a heart of stone would be removed and a soft and a pliable heart would be there, and the Spirit of God would come now and invade that heart. It's new in that sense. It's new also insofar as the depth of it and the demand of it is inescapable. Listen, a new commandment I give to you, that you love one another. How? Just as I have loved you, you are to love one another. How has Jesus loved? Perfectly, ceaselessly, sacrificially. That's what he's going to display on the cross. That the cross of the Lord Jesus defines as well as displays the nature of the love of God. Are we to take this seriously? A new commandment I give to you, the followers of Jesus, that you love one another just as I have loved you, you are also to love one another. How is this even possible? You see, the Christian life is not just difficult. The Christian life is impossible. The Christian life is impossible. Again, I want to pause on this for a moment, because there may be some here this morning and you have never really factored in the whole idea of what it means to become a Christian. Some people are trying to be a Christian without ever having become a Christian. And so what does it really mean? What's involved? Remember what we discovered way back in chapter 3 in the words of Jesus to Nicodemus. He's a religious man. He's convinced of the idea that knowing God, loving God, following God is all about things you do for God, or the things that you don't do because you want to please God. And how taken aback he must have been when Jesus says to him, I want to tell you something, Nicodemus, truly, truly, unless a man is born again, he cannot even see the kingdom of God. You must, he says, be born again. In other words, making it very, very clear that Christianity is not something that we take up. And people talk about, I've taken up golf, I've taken up business, or whatever you've taken up, as we understand it. We don't take up Christianity. By definition, Christianity takes us up. So let me ask you this morning, are you on the side of those who said, yeah, I've taken it up? Or do you find yourself saying, no, it has taken me up? Mysteriously. Again, Jesus to Nicodemus, the wind blows where it wills, and you can hear the sound, but you can't tell where it comes from or where it's going. So it is with everyone who is born of the Spirit. And the new life that is born in our hearts is the resurrection life of Jesus. So that becoming a Christian is a result of God's amazing grace towards us, mysteriously, wonderfully pursuing us, showing us our need, showing us our Savior, closing for us the reality of these things. And then the living out of the Christian life is the living out then of the life of Christ that has been granted to us. So that our identification with Christ is not by way of affiliation, it is by way of regeneration. That's what being born again means, being regenerated. That is not something that we could do for ourselves. That is only something that God does. And that is the source. That's the difference, you see, between people who just go to church, or they just attend things, or I'm an affiliate, or whatever it might be. Well, that doesn't sound like a member of a family, does it? I'm affiliated with the Begg family? No, I'm a member. I'm a member. Membership in the family of God is the issue. Predates membership in any local family. I want to stay with this, and I want to ask you this morning, are you in Christ? Are you a Christian? If you are a Christian, then you know at least this. Number one, that Jesus has done something for me. He has done something for me. He has done something for me that I desperately required. He has done something for me that I couldn't do for myself. He has done that which is the most important issue in the entire world, and he's done it for me. I've been made aware of the fact that I was created by God. I've been made aware of the fact that I am accountable to God. And I've been made aware of the fact that I am going to face God. You see, people don't believe that. They don't believe that. That is not my reality. That is not my truth. That is not my idea. I can just dispense with it all. And then in the watches of the night, when their conscience confronts them, when they're aware of their condition, then the story is vastly different. To whom are you going to go? To whom will you turn? The only person to whom you can go is Jesus. That's the first thing. Secondly, that if you are a Christian, if you're in Christ, then you know that Jesus has done something in me. In me. That's the story of the new birth. It wasn't that Nicodemus decided to change his religion. It wasn't that he changes his ideas about God. It was that Nicodemus became a child of God. The Christian, you see. If anyone is in Christ, they're a new creature. So I know that God in Jesus has done something for me, and I know that he has done something in me, and as a result of that, I know that he plans to do something through me. Through me. Now, this is what he's addressing here before we even get to the reaction of Peter. I want you, he says, in recognition of how I have loved you, to love one another. In other words, one of the features, a distinguishing feature, maybe even the distinguishing feature of a Christian community is love for one another. That when the Spirit of God takes hold of a life and of lives, then what becomes unmistakable is the fact that we are now enabled to love people for whom we have no natural sense of affection. Do you get that? What is Jesus saying here? By this, verse 35, will all the people know that you're my disciples. What is that? By what? By all the things we're saying? By all the things we don't do? By all the things we do? No. By this will all the people know that you're my disciples. That is a very small hinge on which hangs a very large door. If you have love one for another. In other words, Jesus says that our love for one another within the body of Christ is the visible manifestation of the gospel. It is, if you like, the authentication of the gospel. Here's the great opportunity for the church in every generation, and not least of in our own. In a broken world with broken families and broken bits and pieces of everything, the Church of Jesus Christ has the great opportunity. Schaeffer referred to the love within the body of Christ as the final apologetic. The great answer, the great illustration of why someone would want to become a Christian. Because, as I say to you, the church is unlike other associations. Most associations here in Greater Cleveland are based on status, wealth, background, intellect, sporting achievements, whatever it might be. The church isn't marked by any of that stuff. The church is to be marked by an inclusiveness which demonstrates the universal appeal of Jesus. So that people come amongst those who love Jesus and they discover that the reason they actually love each other is because Jesus has first loved them. Bruce Milne says, it is designated, that is the church, as a community which welcomes all people, irrespective of background, age, gender, color, moral history, social status, influence, intelligence, religious background, or the lack of it. To love like Jesus is to love inclusively, indiscriminately, and universally. That's why when John writes his first letter, picking up on what Jesus has taught him. He writes this: no one has ever seen God. If we love one another, God abides in us, and his love is perfected in us. In other words, what he's saying is this: that the invisible God is made visible when his children love, not in word and in talk, but in deed and in truth. That's the great challenge. That's the great challenge. It's a challenge, is it not? Because we're selfish. Our whole culture is in a militancy against it. It's about me, it's about my, it's about what, it's about me. You live your life like that, and you come into a community like this and said, that's why in the early church, who was it? Probably a Roman general or something. He says, you got to see how these Christians love each other. Now, let me ask you, do you think that America, when it thinks about love, when it thinks about friendships, when it thinks about the engagement of unlikely people with other unlikely people, do you think they're hurrying towards church buildings? They're certainly not. Why? Well, because we changed it into a political agenda. Or we changed it into we're the people, and we feel sorry for you that you're not one of the people, as opposed to we're a mess. Jesus is a wonderful Savior. This is a messy church, because it's full of messy people whose messed up lives are in the process of being continually cleaned up by Jesus. What a phenomenal opportunity is given to us. In light of all of that, and the reason I spent time on that is because I want us, first of all, to understand as best we can the challenge that is there, the examination of our hearts, of our church life, but then to see against that the response of Simon Peter. Because we ought immediately to be taken aback by Peter's reaction. Because it would appear from what follows that despite the dramatic nature of what Jesus has said, I have a new commandment for you and so on, that somehow or another Peter's ears are not attuned to that himself. He doesn't seem to have any time for that. He seems to have little time for this call to selfless love. His focus is elsewhere. Simon Peter said to him, "Lord, where are you going?" It's fantastic, isn't it? I mean, I always say I'm encouraged by the people who used to do that in school, who would ask that kind of question, because it was usually the question that I wanted to ask, but I didn't have the guts to ask it. I want to believe that I'm going, "Oh no, this is wonderful, helpful about the love." Now, where are you going? Peter is more interested in satisfying his curiosity than in paying attention to what Jesus has said. He doesn't have any questions here about brotherly love. He doesn't say, "Can you explain exactly what you mean by that, Jesus? Like how we could love the way you love?" He's got no questions about that at all. No. Instead, he wants to know the answer to the one thing that Christ has purposely chosen not to disclose. Now that ought to ring a bell again. Because if we are honest, the tendency in our hearts is very similar to Peter's. Because we're prone to seek answers. I know this from 48 years in pastoral ministry. Most of the questions that people come to their pastors about are questions about things that are contained in the secret counsel of God that he has chosen not to reveal. So they want to come and find out, "Could you please tell me why it is that God this, why he did that, where was this, and what's the next thing?" They're not asking questions about how could I love the person next door to me who's a pain in the neck. They're not asking questions like that. No, they're asking these kind of questions. I don't say it in any spirit of judgment. I'm tempted to do the same. The one thing that he has chosen not to make known, Peter wants the answer to that question. The secret things belong to the Lord our God, Deuteronomy 29:29. But the things that are revealed belong to us and to our children forever, that we may do all the words of the law. In other words, God keeps nothing back from us that we need. He loves us as a father. He's not withholding information from us that is necessary for the living of the Christian life or commanding the gospel to the world. None of that is held back. And all that he has made known is not only for us, but is for the children's ministry, it's for the youth ministry, it's for the whole world. This is it, he says. Which we might paraphrase as the main things are the plain things. The plain things are the main things. Your impact on the watching world is tied to your love for one another, says Jesus. And Peter says, where are you going? Jesus' answer, you will notice, is not explicit. He's going to a place where Peter cannot follow now, but he will follow afterward. That will take us actually to our final truly, truly in John's gospel. In chapter 21, where Jesus will say of Peter, truly, truly, I say to you, when you were young, you used to dress yourself and walk wherever you wanted. But when you're old, you will stretch out your hands and another will dress you and carry you where you do not want to go. And John explains, this he said to show by what kind of death Peter was to glorify God. You will not follow me now, but you will follow me afterward. One of my friends says, upon that afterward hangs the weight of Christian hope. You will all fall away, but afterward, when I am raised up, I will go before you to Galilee. So Peter, instead of allowing all that Jesus has now said to sink in, his characteristic assertive personality prevails, and he moves on from where to why. Where are you going? Where I'm going, you can't come now. You'll come afterwards. Why? Can I come now? It's great, isn't it? I think it's great. This is Peter talking to God. This is Peter challenging the deity. I answered your first question, you're back with another one? Don't we see ourselves? Where are you going? Love each other. When are you coming back? Love each other. Why can't I? Love each other.
0: 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In our study of Jesus' truly, truly statements, we are gaining insight into the certainty of Jesus' words. One thing he tells us is that he alone is our source of strength and endurance and comfort. 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I'm Bob Lapine. 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If so, you're not alone. 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
13: Across the Willamette Valley, expect sunshine from start to finish today. Temperatures quickly climbing after a cool start, and we'll top out in the mid-90s this afternoon. If you've got outdoor plans, take plenty of water and try to wrap things up before the hottest part of the day as a heat advisory is in effect. Another classic summer day is on tap. From the Willamette Valley Weather Center, I'm Chris Kelly.
14: 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Colossians 3:17 says, whatever you do, do everything in the name of the Lord Jesus. 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
17: One day everyone will need to give account for what they did with the knowledge of Jesus Christ and the truth of Jesus Christ. 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
17: Faith comes by hearing, and hearing by the Word of God. In fact, what makes someone not believe? Professing themselves to be wise. That's just pride. Just pridefulness.
18: In Acts chapter 4, the early church faced opposition after God heals a lame man. Yet having been brought before the grieving religious leaders, Peter and John stood boldly, refusing to stay silent about Jesus Christ. And despite the Sadducees' unwillingness to believe what they saw and heard was true, Pastor Brett Metter assures God was glorified in today's word.
17: Acts chapter 4, verse 1 is where we'll begin. And as they spake unto the people, the priests and the captain of the temple, the Sadducees, came upon them, being grieved that they taught the people and preached through Jesus the resurrection from the dead. And they laid hands on them and put them in hold unto the next day, for it was now eventide. Howbeit, many of them which heard the word believed, and the number of the men was about 5,000. And it came to pass on the morrow that their rulers and elders and scribes, and Annas the high priest, Caiaphas, and John, and Alexander, and as many as were of the kindred of the high priest were gathered together at Jerusalem. And when they had set them in the midst, they asked, by what power or by what name have you done this? And Peter, filled with the Holy Ghost, said to them, you rulers of the people and elders of Israel, if we this day be examined of a good deed done to the impotent man, by what means he is made whole, be it known unto you all and to all the people of Israel that by the name of Jesus Christ of Nazareth, whom you crucified, whom God raised from the dead, even by him doth this man stand here before you whole. This is the stone which was set at naught of you builders, which has become the head of the corner. Neither is there salvation in any other, for there is none other name under heaven given among men whereby we must be saved. Now when they saw the boldness of Peter and John and perceived that they were unlearned and ignorant men, they marveled, and they took knowledge of them that they had been with Jesus. And beholding the man, which was healed, standing with them, they could say nothing against it. What a story. And really, this chapter, I think, kind of breaks into maybe four sections. The first section is verses 1 through 14, and it's really the apostles defending the name of Jesus Christ. And defending the name of Jesus is something, you know, you might say, well, do we really as Christians need to defend? But if it is true what Peter's saying, and it is, there's no other name under heaven whereby men can be saved, then that's a name that we should be proclaiming. We should be proclaiming the name, and there are those who would disparage the name of Jesus, and I think it's right for them to defend the name of Jesus. They're saying, by what name do you do this? By what authority? And we have quite a clash of emotions here. We've got a clash of the grieved religious leaders. They're grieved right here in verse 2, being grieved that they taught the people and preached through Jesus the resurrection from the dead. You know, when you see people grieving, in this case, they're grieving for something that they're unwilling to believe, unwilling to know when it comes to truth. They're grieved on one side, but the thing that's interesting about these guys, they know the truth, but they're not willing to acknowledge it. What about people and their ideologies and worldviews? Are they grieved, and is it because they're unwilling to just acknowledge the truth? I think we're going to see kind of a similarity in some ways. I think the truth causes us to rejoice. In fact, 1 Corinthians 13 says, love rejoices in the truth. But the opposite is true. You know, people that don't love the truth, they're not going to be rejoicing, and they tend to be kind of grouchy people. mark my words, that's what's going on right here. These people are not willing to grab onto the truth. The key is to find the truth. And what does the Bible say? Jesus said, I am the way, the truth, and the life. No man comes to the Father but by me. So this is really what we're going to see is these disciples, they're going to be pointing back to Jesus. There's no other name under heaven by which men can be saved, defending the name of Jesus. And then the rest of the chapter, I'll break it down quickly here. The second section is the council, the Sanhedrin, opposing the name of Jesus. That's verses 15 through 22. Then we're going to see the church calling on the name of Jesus, verses 23 through 30. And then the fourth part of the chapter is just a report of what happens after those first three things happened. Then there's kind of a final report in verses 31 through 37. So number one point is just that apostles defending the name of Jesus Christ. And I love how we're already seeing in this the boldness of the apostles. And that's what's required of you and me, to be bold. Remember we saw in Proverbs 28, you know, it says that the wicked flee when no one's pursuing, but the righteous are as bold as a lion. And I challenge us as a church, and me personally, I feel challenged to be more bold in the things of Jesus. That's the key. I think of some people in history. One such guy was Hugh Latimer. He was lived in the 1500s during the Reformation era. Hugh Latimer once preached before King Henry VIII. Henry was greatly displeased by the boldness of Latimer's sermon that he gave, and he said he needed to preach the following Sunday and apologize for the offense of being too bold. And the next Sunday, after reading his text from the scripture, he began this sermon like this. He said, and I quote, Hugh Latimer, speaking of himself, dost thou know before whom thou today speak? To the high and mighty monarch, the king's most excellent majesty. Who can take away thy life if you offend?

from John Fox's Book of Martyrs. This is from 1863. They're both tied to a stake, and they burned them both to death. Oh. Well, Brett, that's not very encouraging. You're encouraging us to be bold, and you're saying he got burned to death. Good news, folks. Nobody's burning us at the stake anymore right now. That's good news. You see, remember, the wicked flee when no one's chasing them. I feel like we as Christians, these guys were bold back in the 1500s, and they knew their lives were literally on the line. We're worried that somebody might think we're a little too fanatical or a little too religious, or we're not politically correct, or whatever we're worried about. And really, the Bible says, nope, we're supposed to be bold in our faith. And we see Peter, who's very much facing the same kind of martyrdom with the same Sanhedrin that would crucify Jesus. So, you know, even though you and I, we may feel ill-equipped to share Jesus and proclaim the name of Jesus, really all you need is what Peter had. What did Peter have? Well, he was filled with the Spirit, verse 8. Then Peter filled with the Holy Ghost. That's the main thing here, I think. Remember, before the Holy Ghost, Peter was shaking in his sandals up in the upper room, afraid. Now we see a very bold Peter. So you got to be filled with the Spirit. And then also we notice that he spent time with Jesus, even as his enemies noted there, they were unlearned and ignorant men, verse 13, but marveled and took knowledge of them that they had been with Jesus. If you're spending time with Jesus and you're filled with the Spirit, then you can be bold and the Lord will go before you, even as he does right here. And so we see where, you know, there's two reasons they have nothing to say, the Sanhedrin, the religious leaders. Two reasons. One, because they saw that they were unlearned and ignorant men, and yet they'd somehow been with Jesus. That was something notable to them. But then the second component was the guy that was healed, standing there as a testimony, and they could say, it says, nothing against it. They could say nothing against it. So what did they try to say against it? Well, that's where we pick it up to the second section of this chapter, there in verses 15 through 22, and that's the council opposing the name of Jesus. Let's pick it up in verse 15. And there it says, but when they had commanded them to go aside out of the council, they conferred among themselves, saying, what shall we do with these men, or to these men? For that indeed a notable miracle hath been done by them is manifest to all of them that dwell in Jerusalem, and we cannot deny it. Man, we can't deny this miracle that everybody knows, the crippled guy from the Gate Beautiful. You know, their hearts were so hard against Jesus that they wouldn't take or receive the obvious truth and believe. You know, there's a logic here that if you're careful, you'd say, well, man, there's a guy who's crippled from the mother's womb, and now he's walking and leaping and praising God. Maybe we should believe in this. But that's not even part of their thinking at all. It's all just, they're so set in their ways. You know, who is this? Sadly, this is oftentimes the person that's hardened against Jesus. You know, the hard-hearted person. And even though the truth is staring them in the face, they will not give in. They will not give up their hard-heartedness. So, you know, this will be true for everyone at some point. One day, everyone will need to give account for what they did with the knowledge of Jesus Christ and the truth of Jesus Christ. You might say, yeah, Brett, but they had miracles back then to prove. But we've learned that miracles never really produce real faith. It's the word that produces faith. Faith comes by hearing, and hearing by the word of God. In fact, we see great things today too, by the way. Let me show you in Romans chapter 1, verse 17. It says, for therein is the righteousness of God revealed from faith to faith. As it is written, the just shall live by faith. For the wrath of God is revealed from heaven against all ungodliness and unrighteousness of men who hold the truth in unrighteousness, because that which may be known of God is manifest in them, for God has showed it unto them. Now, did you notice what Paul's saying there to the Romans? He's saying there's people that hold the truth, but in unrighteousness. That's exactly what we're seeing here. They know the truth. They know that Jesus is the one who is the name that Peter heals this guy. The guy's standing there. They can't deny it. They can't say anything against it. But so unwilling in unrighteousness are they, unwilling to believe what is true. And that is that hard-heartedness. Keep that phrase, who hold the truth in unrighteousness, kind of in the back of your mind. But if we keep reading here, because that's just verse 19, it goes on in verse 20, it says, for the invisible things of him from creation, from the creation of the world, are clearly seen, being understood by the things that are made, even his eternal power and Godhead, so that they are without excuse. Because that when they knew God, they glorified him not as God, neither were thankful, but became vain in their foolish imaginations, and their foolish heart was darkened, professing them

0: themselves to be wise, they became as fools. Boy, you know, sadly, this is a heartbreaker, but this section of scripture so much personifies today. People of the world today that are hardened against God and they're unwilling to put their foolish imaginations and their own professing to be wise, they've really become fools in setting that aside. Here's the saddest part. It says, for, you know, there's no excuse for them. You won't have an excuse. Well, what if they didn't hear the gospel? What if a person never heard, you know, a sermon? Do you know they're even there without excuse? Because of what it says here, for the invisible things of him from the creation of the world are clearly seen, being understood by the things that are made, that's us, even his eternal power and Godhead, so that they are without excuse. What makes someone not believe? Professing themselves to be wise. That's just pride. Just pridefulness. Their want to sin. They were vain in their imaginations. That's just a desire to sin. And their stubbornness, their pride, their desire for sin, stubbornness, when their foolish heart was darkened. When they knew God, they glorified him not as God. You know, even creation speaks of his glory. That's why, by the way, the creation issue versus evolution, say, or any other theory about origins is such a big deal. Why do you Christians have to die on that battlefield of creationism? People ask me that. There's a lot of Christians who will come up and say, well, Brad, I'm a theistic evolutionist. That's someone who believes that God created the universe and the laws of nature and the living things, but he did it with billions and billions of years of evolution. And that's what it is. You're a Christian. He says God created heaven, but you just don't take the Bible literally when it says he created it in 6 days and on the seventh day he rested. You don't like that part, so you rip it out of the Bible. Even though the Bible says that, oh, Brett, I can't take those literal creation days. I believe science. Can I just say, be careful. If you use the scientific method and you're careful with that, you'll be shocked at how evolution is full of holes if you use the scientific method. Sadly, that's gone out the window for so many things, especially so-called science. The Bible even says, you know, that science will be falsely so-called in the last days. That's interesting. It's almost like the Bible condones science. Some of the greatest scientists, and even the scientific method, was invented by Christians who were scientists. But when it comes to Christians who were scientists, like Isaac Newton and others who believe the Bible and use the Bible to come to their conclusions, you know, the world will never give the believers in God the credit that's due there. But what's interesting is the ones that came up with the scientific method, the very same scientists that have used that for hundreds of years now are bailing off. And they're saying things as if they're a matter of fact, like global warming and stuff like that, climate change, so-called science. It's something we're seeing today. People are making stuff up. One of the things that they painfully tried to make up is this idea of evolution, billions of years and an accidental set of circumstances. It went from just nothing to all this complexity that we see. Now, even that is sort of hard for some people even now to believe. If you're a logical person, a great explosion turning into this great complexity that we're seeing with our own eyes right now, I would say not in a billion years. That's too lucky. Yeah, it's a fortuitous set of circumstances. That's what they call it. So it's more than that. So some people are moving more toward the idea of intelligent design. Now, be careful, Christians, because there's Christians arguing for intelligent design, and that's, I get it, I understand. But sometimes if you leave out the designer part, then the world's minds still are running wild. There are those who are saying, yeah, we got to get off the evolution bandwagon. And so they say aliens. Aliens planted the seed of life, because there's obviously evolutionary logic is out the window. So somebody had to design us. It must have been aliens. There's another one that's gaining steam right now. Have you heard about the self-creating universe hypothesis or cosmic self-simulation hypothesis? It's basically that humans created humans. So what it is, simple explanation, is we humans grow so advanced that we can create life. And through a time warp, loop quantum cosmology, or casual loop theory, we're the ones who invented ourselves creating life. Once we got smart enough, we went through the cosmic quantum loop. Is that starting to make sense to you at all? No, first bag of Babylonians right there. In other words, you know, the belief that we are gods that created ourselves, I'm not sure you can get more vain in your imagination than that. Vain in their imaginations, becoming fools. When really the Bible says in the beginning, God created the heavens and the earth. He spoke the worlds into existence. That's starting to look better and better if you just logically look at it. The reason we spend so much time as Christians talking about that issue is because that's the issue that's going to be your indictment against you. If you are a person who says, I don't believe in God, or I don't believe in what the Bible says. The Bible says of itself that even creation speaks of God's clearly seen, you know, glory, the invisible things of him from creation, so that they are without an excuse. Notice it's this idea in our text here, they couldn't deny the miracle of healing of the crippled man, but they hold the truth in unrighteousness. That's that Romans 1:18 scripture. Now, by the way, there's a couple other freebies here that are kind of interesting. Did you notice that Peter talked about Jesus and how he rose, you know, not only did they crucify him, but he rose from the dead. Did you notice they never denied that Jesus rose from the grave? This is interesting to me. You think they say, well, you got to stop talking about this Jesus mumbo jumbo. And by the way, he never really rose from the grave. You'd think they'd say that, but they didn't. Nowhere do these guys admit or try to persuade that Jesus did not rise from the dead. You'd think they would have come up with something to deny that. That would be the end of Christianity if they could prove it, a body or some evidence of tampering or the Romans or something, but none of them produced that. So they never said, don't say Jesus rose from the grave because he didn't. And then here's proof. They didn't say that. They just say, don't say Jesus rose from the grave. We see that when it says in verse 16, saying, what shall we do with these men? For a notable miracle is done in them. This is what they couldn't deny. That's the bottom line. But verse 17, it says, now this is, you know, things getting heated up here. Verse 17, but that it spread no further among the people, let us straitly threaten them that they speak henceforth to no man in this name. And they called them and commanded them not to speak at all, nor teach in the name of Jesus. Now, question, is there ever a time to break the law? This is an interesting question, isn't it? You know, these guys are the rulers of the land. Now, you know, when you read Peter's epistles, Peter's going to talk about how we're to obey the laws of the land. It's funny how this idea of not doing, you know, Peter's not going to abide by these mandates. I use those terms sort of laughingly. There's a point where you will break the law. And this is one of those, you know, times where Peter's going to say, I'm not doing what you're going to say. Wait till chapter 5. He's going to let them have it even harder than what we see here. But so the debate kind of turns hostile. They start threatening, and they threaten them that they speak not in this name, the name of Jesus. And they called them and commanded them not to speak or teach at all in the name of Jesus. But verse 19, this is where it gets interesting. Verse 19, it says, but Peter and John answered and said unto them, whether it be right in the sight of God to hearken unto you more than unto God, judge ye. Like, you can judge whether it's right for us to listen to God or listen to you. For we cannot but speak the things which we have seen and heard. Don't you love this? If you're afraid to speak the name of Jesus where you are, at your office or school, if you're one of those afraid, would you mark this verse in your Bible? Verse 20, mark it well, for we cannot but speak the things which we have seen and heard. What did they see and hear? They saw Jesus, who was resurrected from the grave, and they knew that he was the Messiah. And if you know that Jesus is the Messiah, we cannot but tell people what we've seen and heard. I love what Peter says here. It's very logical. But verse 21, so when they had further threatened them, so they continued to threaten them more, they let them go, finding nothing how they might punish them because of the people, for all men glorified God for that which was done. For the man was above 40 years old on whom this miracle of healing was showed. So this is interesting. You know, they could have done anything that they wanted to, but they said the evidence is too great. We're not going to not talk about Jesus. And don't you love it? It's kind of like they had nothing they could do. What are they going to say? The multitudes believe that the guy was crippled for 40 years. So this is where we learn that this guy had been crippled from the womb for 40 years. You say, Brett, that's a long time. That's a long time. But there was this timing and a plan that God had for this man, and 40 years was the mark. Have you ever wondered, you know, so often, you know, we wonder, Lord, why aren't you working in my life? I've been praying. I've been believing. Where are you, Lord? Have you ever felt that way where you're wishing the Lord would intervene or step in or help your problem? And maybe you've been waiting for 40 minutes. Oh man, 40 minutes, maybe 40 days. But what I would say is the Lord has a timing, and he makes all things beautiful in his time. This guy probably thought, it's strange. Why am I crippled for 40 years? And then all of a sudden, the Lord heals me. It was for a time just like this. this guy was going to be healed and used.
1: Pastor Brett Metter reflecting on the divine timing of the Lord on display in Acts chapter 4 here on Today's Word. And there's much more to come in this verse-by-verse study that continues next time. And stay right there as Pastor Brett will join me to help with a question that many Christians struggle with. But first, our teacher, Brett Metter, is the senior pastor of Athey Creek Church in the Portland suburb of West Lynn, Oregon. If you've missed any portion of our time today, you can find this message online at todayswordradio.com. 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All right, I have Pastor Brett with me. Reading God's Word, the Bible, is obviously very important for Christians to grow in their faith.
0: Yes.
1: But what about a person who struggles finding the time? Brett, what advice can you share with that person, where to start, and how to remain consistent in reading God's Word?
0: I think I'd like to encourage people to start with low pressure. You know, how do you eat an elephant, you know, one bite at a time? I think the Bible is so huge and people feel like, well, I've got to read a lot. And I've noticed there's a lot of people, even with dyslexia or comprehension issues, and they just throw it out and say, I can't read the whole Bible. But I would encourage you, start small. Start with just say, I'm going to read 3 verses every day. Or, you know, if you're a good reader, 1 chapter a day. And I wouldn't start in Leviticus. I would maybe start in the Gospel of John. What a beautiful expression of Christ and the Gospel of Jesus Christ. So start in John. Some people start in Genesis, but that's a heavy lift. But it is interesting, but take your time. And I think day by day, daily in the Word. Remember, the people of Israel would get up in the morning. They're in the wilderness wanderings and they'd see manna in the morning and they got manna daily. And what happened if they tried to store up the manna? It would grow worms and get stale and ugly and moldy. And what they needed to do is daily get fresh food. I think that that's what we need from the Word of God. Just to daily take small bites and see how the Lord might just use that. But the Word will always reward you.
1: 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Today's Word with Pastor Brett Metter is an outreach of Athey Creek Church in West Lynn, Oregon.
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5: It's going to be another warm one across the Willamette Valley. Plenty of sunshine today with afternoon highs reaching into the mid-90s. The good news, well, low humidity and a beautiful evening ahead. Temperatures falling back into the 50s overnight. So enjoy the sunshine, but don't forget the sunscreen and stay hydrated if you're spending some time outside. From the Willamette Valley Weather Center, I'm Chris Kelly.
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9: And one of the goals we should have as a nation, especially for 250 more continuous years of God's amazing grace on this nation, is we must embrace the reality that there's only one truth. And it is embedded in the gospel of Jesus Christ.
6: That's a bold insight from Senator Tim Scott about the Judeo-Christian values that have guided America from the beginning as a nation. And the Founding Fathers set us on a path toward true north, and as we celebrate 250 years, our prayer is we don't lose our way. Well, welcome to Focus on the Family with Jim Daly. I'm John Fuller.
10: You know, John, we can't deny the powerful role that the Christian faith has had in our founding as a nation, in our development as a nation. For those that can't see that or don't bother to study it, it's self-evident. I mean, the Founding Fathers, they had a deep dependence on deity. Most were Christians and found their faith in Christ. And it is part of why they structured the government the way they did, separations of power. It's because they knew that the heart of man was evil. And if we have power, it corrupts us. Mm-hmm. And Senator Scott has captured that great theme in his book called One Nation, Always Under God, where he's provided inspiring snapshots of men and women who lived with conviction, courage, sacrifice, helping to shape our country into what it is today. I so look forward to everybody hearing this conversation. It is good.
6: Yeah, and it includes his personal story, which is fascinating. It's very hopeful. And you had this conversation with Senator Scott for your podcast, Refocus with Jim Daly. Senator Scott represents the state of South Carolina. And let's go ahead and listen on today's episode of Focus on the Family with Jim Daly.
10: Senator Scott, it is so good to have you back at Focus on the Family, even though it's virtual, but here at Refocus as well. Thanks for being with me.
9: Well, thank you, Joe. It's good to be with you. I certainly love sitting next to you in wonderful Colorado Springs and enjoying time together. But as iron sharpens iron, we'll have to do it over a distance.
10: You know what's what people need to know? I remember the first time we met. I'm not sure you'll recall this, but it was at Reagan Airport, and we sat, I think, and had a bite to eat together, along with my colleague, Tim Gegline, who worked in the Bush administration. And I remember when you left, I just said to Tim, that is like the greatest guy. He's just a regular guy doing incredible things. And it seems like to me the Lord, you have an anointing, is how we would say it in the Christian community. It's like the Lord's hand has been on you since you were a child.
9: Well, I certainly am thankful for praying. You know, we look at the book of Timothy and we see his grandmother and his mother, Eunice and Lois. And for me, it was my grandmother, Louita, and my mother, Frances, who sowed seeds very early in my existence, so much so that I think God always honors the prayers of those who go before us. But as a result of that, I have been a man and at that point a boy who understood the importance of church. Now, church is not being a Christian, but it is a good foundation to start from. And so around the age of 11, I first walked down the aisle of the Baptist Church, Morris Street Baptist Church in Charleston, and gave my life to Christ. But it wasn't until I was 18, 7 years later, that I understood Lord and Savior. And I got to tell you, as a guy who has done it fairly inconsistently for a long time, the older I get, the more I appreciate the sovereign hand of God on my life. And I was writing about that this morning, Jim, in my prayer journal, that without my permission, God has done the most remarkable things that I thought impossible. God has made possible, to include getting married, becoming a senator, and living my mama's America dream. It's amazing what God will do if you give him permission to really take over your life. And I keep taking it back, Jim. I'll tell you the truth.
10: Yeah, that's the problem with us. We keep taking it back. Hey, let me ask you a question. Just a few weeks ago, I was in Charleston. I haven't spent a lot of time there, but we have a great donor base in that community. And we had dinner at a donor's home. It was beautiful. And we had probably about, 20, 25 couples there. But here's the thing I wanted to mention, and it kind of moves into the direction I wanted to take the conversation. As we were headed back out toward the airport, we went in front of, I believe, the historic building where the slave trade began.
9: Bond Street.
10: Yeah, I snapped a couple of pictures of it, and I thought, what a monumental location. This is where the first slaves were sold as slaves, as I understand it. And they've preserved the building, and you can take a tour of that in Charleston. But that aims right at the core point that any institution of man is imperfect. But when you look at where America has come over these last 250 years, you are evidence, my friend, of a country that is improving. And you're part of that great improvement, that the fact that minority folks can rise and be senators and be governors and be president with President Obama. I may not agree with all of the policies, but that was a proud day. I was proud of my country when we elected the first black president. But speak to it from your unique vantage point. My goodness.
9: Well, I'll say without any question that I'm living my mother's American dream in so many ways, my grandfather's as well. My story is a story of cotton to Congress. I mean, it starts back with my youngest memories of the Deep South being a segregated place where we had the KKK walking through the streets of Charleston, where my brother, when he was in high school, I was in the eighth grade, there was a race riot at my high school. And then 4 years later, I'm elected to student government president. One of the things that I find to be remarkable about the story of America is that MLK, Martin Luther King Jr., got it right, that the arc of the moral universe bends towards justice. And we are probably the poster child of justice as a nation. All across the world, people stop and wonder what makes America so unique. And how is my story, a kid born in the Deep South in the 1960s, how do I become the Congress member for the city where the Civil War started? And how do I become a United States Senator for the state that really helped during the Civil War times? The answer is simple. It's the grace of God and the evolution of the Southern heart. It is on display everywhere you are willing to look, that God's infinite wisdom is deposited in the hearts and minds of men and women. And when we respond to his call, the most remarkable things happen. We actually look back at our founding fathers, and we say that when they wrote these words, we hold these truths to be self-evident, that all men are created equal and frankly endowed by a creator with unalienable rights. That proposition is rare on the earth. And when we live up to our highest ideal as Christians, and as Americans, we find that our compass points towards true north. Yeah. And we don't become colorblind because God did not intend that to be so. But we understand that every single human has inherent value because they come from God. And when we treat each other that way, Jim, the most remarkable thing happens. Even a guy like me, Tim Scott, gets elected to the United States Senate because people in my community decided to judge me not on the color of my skin, but on the content of my character that was framed through a Southern experience where people, very disjointed people from different communities, different walks of life, different complexions, different amount of melanin in your skin, so to speak, came together to help me, A, understand the value of prayer, B, understand that faith without works is dead, and see to apply God's way instead of my way.
10: Yeah.
9: And it humbled me after it broke me, and then God rebuilt me. And that story is available all across the country, but without doubt,
10: that's the redemption.
9: Having it happen in Charleston, South Carolina is one of the most powerful things and to be a part of it.
10: Yeah, it's so true. And I think the sooner we can get on that highway, the highway of true north, as you said, the better off we're going to be. Listen, I want to cover, I know we got some time limitations, some of the great stories that you captured here in your book, One Nation, Always Under God, which I love that twist, by the way. But one of those stories was Samuel Davies. And
9: yes.
10: Let's go to him. It's colonial period. Who was he and what did he do?
9: Well, Samuel Davies was a fantastic preacher who understood the profound impact that the gospel of Jesus Christ had had in his life, was having in America, and wanted to continue to see it expand. One of the reasons why I included his story in the book, One Nation, Always Under God, is I want to make sure that our reference point begins and ends with the gospel. It doesn't begin, like we just talked about, it doesn't begin or end with my experience in South Carolina or your experience today living in Colorado. It only starts and finishes with the gospel. And so when we understand that, we should be able to compare notes against what we're experiencing and what the gospel says is true. When that happens as a nation, we stay on the right course. When we, this is where I think we get in trouble. We're all going to sin and fall short. That's just a fact. That's why we have Jesus as our Savior.
10: Right.
9: But when you start calling wrong right, I think you bring about something that is akin to the judgment that we do not want to see. Mm-hmm. I think we have to be very, very careful not to say, because I did it and it felt good, it must be right. That is wrong.
10: Wow.
9: We know the definition of right because our founding fathers, through the grace of God, wrote it well because it was written based on what is right. And that's going to be my consistent message as we go through the pages of the book and the chapters as well as the people. They all had to fight and struggle, sometimes with themselves, sometimes with the world they were living in, to get it right. And that's why I think it's helpful for America today, so that we can struggle with ourselves, struggle with what's around us, so that we get it right and we bring glory and honor to the Lord and preserve this nation.
10: Yeah, which is so true. Dorothea Dix is another character
9: yes.
10: that you highlighted. Tell us about her and her story.
9: Dorothea Dix was someone committed to those who were suffering from mental health. As she felt the burden and the responsibility to travel this country at the end of the day to look at and witness insane asylums, what they were called back in the day, mental health facilities.
10: Right.
9: And if you think back through recent history, the last 50 years, 40 years or so, we've shuttered so many hospitals for the mentally unstable that we have done a disservice. Yeah. We put those folks in jail as opposed to a more humane treatment through hospitals that were developed for them. Dorothea Dix in her time actually fought for the expansion and the humane treatment of those who were in facilities. She understood that because we have intrinsic value, how we treat the least of these, Matthew 25, is we will be responsible for that before our King of Kings and the Lord of Lords. And I love her story because it's a story of sacrifice, it's a story of being educated, and it's a story of taking action, something we as Americans need to always do. Take a look at the most vulnerable in our society
10: yeah.
9: and do the best we can for those who can't do it for themselves.
10: I love that. Part of that action story of hers, she was alive during Abraham Lincoln's presidency. The fascinating insight that she helped derail a potential assassination
9: attempt. Yes.
10: Of the tell that story. That's remarkable.
9: Yeah. No. Once again, here's a woman, because you think about the time that we're talking about too.
10: Right.
9: By the way, here's a woman who is charged with a responsibility, given a gift from God, who's able to sniff out through associates a plot to kill the president, and she, through the help with a lot of other folks, were able to stuff it out and to help him avoid what would have been, I think, an assassination without any question.
10: And think about that. I mean, that could have changed, would have changed,
9: it would have changed
10: the
9: yes.
10: course of history. It, you know,
9: absolutely,
10: his presidency yeah. would have been shorter, maybe not even been able to sign the Emancipation Proclamation. So, man, that's a big deal.
9: Powerful story. It once again reinforces an important point very much like Jeremiah 1 verse 5 tells us that before Jeremiah was in his mother's womb, he was already called to be a prophet. Timing is so important in life, and sometimes I don't understand the good Lord's infinite wisdom, but what I do understand is that certain people rise at the right time, and it's happened time and time again in America, specifically globally without question. Certain men and women rise at the right time, and Abraham Lincoln rose at the right time, and his life was preserved by Dorothea Dix and others, probably more than once, by the way. I can't imagine the number of attempts at his life, but he was able to finish the course, much like MLK, finishing the 13th Amendment, and because of that, he finished his work, and unfortunately, he went to be with the Lord thereafter. But the truth of the matter is, without his steady hand, I'm not sure what the country would look like and how our integrity would have been protected, other than President Abraham Lincoln doing what, frankly, no one else could have accomplished at that time.
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10: You know, your book obviously is filled with these great stories. I was doing something we do here at Focus, a commentary, a 90-second commentary. It's both on secular radio stations and some Christian radio stations. But just yesterday, I was voicing them, and Kenny Chapman writes these scripts. He's brilliant. And he found a couple of incredible stories. One was Keisha Thomas, if I'm remembering correctly. I think she was at a political rally in the 80s, and a guy with either Nazi tattoos or a Nazi t-shirt showed up, and men began to beat him and kick him to the ground and were, you know, terribly beating this man. She, a black woman, jumped on top of this guy and said, "Stop it. No one is beaten into kindness."
9: Wow.
10: Okay, now here's the kicker. Here's the kicker. Years later, that Nazi guy's son contacted her to say, "Thank you, you broke the bonds of hatred in our family."
9: Wow.
10: Wow.
9: Wow.
10: That would fit in your book.
9: That would be, listen, that's a whole new book. Thank you very much.
10: But isn't that a great story of how to change attitudes, which is the bigger theme of what you're talking about? How do we change, especially we Christians, how do we change attitudes? It's not by belligerence. It's not by, and you, oh my goodness, Senator Scott, you're in the toughest job in the world. I've been there many times. You and I have dined together.
9: Yes,
10: people are in your face all the time that don't agree with your point of view, and they are trying to make you angry. How do you deal with that?
9: Well, I got to tell you, you know, one of the things, thank God for the Word of God, and thank God for really good friends. Number one, the Word of God. Ephesians 4:15 reminds me to speak the truth in love. Those two ingredients are very important. They're both active ingredients. And when we activate them, we are going to be infinitely better off. Number two, my good friend, the former Congress member Trey Gowdy, has told me 1,000 times, it is hard to insult someone into changing their minds. And so what I take from that is it's my responsibility. I've been asked some very tough questions, especially as a pro-life Christian who happens to be in public office, on how do you allow your faith to guide you? And not how do you allow your faith to guide you? How do you let your faith guide you is the question they're asking me. I've been asked that question from some folks from Colorado, frankly. And my answer was, you should thank God Almighty. I let my faith guide me and not just my own natural instincts. Mm-hmm. And so here's the point. We are spiritual beings. You cannot force me into changing my mind, but you can woo me, or as Jesus did through the grace of God, love me into changing my mind, not by giving me false flattery or false pretense, but by sharing the truth in a piercing, convicting, not condemning way. We see that play out over and over again in the gospel, whether it's a woman caught in adultery, the Samaritan. We see these stories, high profile stories in the gospel of Jesus Christ, where in fact, the love is present, but so is the truth. Mm. And I oftentimes look at the, I call it the Hall of Fame in Hebrews 11, and to see Rahab in the Hall of Fame just reminds me that the way he judges is not exactly how we judge here on the planet. And right. So leave room for him to do what he does best and then follow his lead.
10: You know, I've often asked myself, like, being in that moment when we die, and by the way, everybody's going to experience this. You're yes. going to die and you're going to be present in front of the Father. And I'm thinking to myself, does he say to me, or do I say to him, I loved as best as I can, or I tried to hold people accountable as best yeah. as I can. And I can never rectify that. I think the Lord's going to be very pleased that I exhibited love for other people, especially people that hated me because of him. Mm. Right as we wrap up here, kind of the two last points I'd love for you to comment on. One is the awakenings that God uses. You know, sometimes we as Christians, we fret. We watch the news, Senator, and we see the conflict. Yes. Now, in that context, you've got to roil and fight and you got to persuade and all that. Is there hope that God will again show an awakening for this country so more people, not just in a political context, but in a spiritual context, have an awakening? How do we get there?
9: I think we are on the verge of seeing a great explosion and hopefully a revival that sweeps the country, not just in Washington, but listen, we're seeing it, frankly, on college campuses, which I think is very difficult to understand and appreciate. Young people are so often the folks that we point to and say, boy, can't wait for them to grow up and they'll know better and they'll do better. Well, the truth of the matter is, on many college campuses, I'm thinking about Ohio State and their football team. They were literally having revival on the campus led by some of the most powerful forces on a college campus, which are football players. Yeah. And so when you see that happen, happening, you know that there's a great awakening happening around the country. We've also seen the fact that God is working here in D.C. I attend a Bible study where we have Republicans and Democrats actually opening the Word of God and studying the Word. Now, yeah. there's only about eight of us that come to that Bible study, but I understand there are dozens of Bible studies across D.C. where not just legislators, but their staff are actually involved and engaged in knowing Jesus better and then putting him to work. The good news is I'm never going to bring Jesus down to the political level, but I'm always going to try to bring myself and my colleagues to his level. Yeah. And that is my responsibility as a Christian in public service, is to show people the light. Don't compromise by saying maybe they're right when they're inconsistent with the gospel of Jesus Christ, but I should be open to them telling me that there might be something that I'm doing that is inconsistent with the gospel of Jesus Christ. And then if we know it enough, we can open it and see what it really says. Yeah. That kind of opportunity is available and expanding here in Washington. And I pray that his kingdom would come and that his will would be done here in D.C., across this country, and around the world.
10: Senator Scott, I mean, I couldn't put it any better, and I'm so grateful for our time together. Thank you for what you represent. I mean, really, beyond our friendship, but and who you are, it inspires me to know people are there in D.C. that are doing the Lord's work, and I mean that sincerely. So God bless you. God bless your family, and man, just keep on moving, and if we can ever be of help, let me know. Thank you.
9: Well, thank you very much, Jim. Let me just say in closing, if you haven't gotten your copy of One Nation Always Under God, get your copy. You'll love America even a little bit more. And number two, I've been watching Focus on the Family listening to Focus on Family on the radio for more than 30 years. I got to tell you, I am so thankful that when that transition happened several years ago, that you were chosen by the Lord and by James to take over the helm there. You've done a beautiful job.
10: Well,
9: and may the Lord our God continue to bless you in ways that go beyond your imagination, according to Ephesians 3:20.
10: Well, that means a lot to me. Thank you so much. God bless you. God bless the Senate as you endeavor to lead. Take care.
9: Thanks, sir.
6: Well, Senator Tim Scott has been our guest today on Focus on the Family with Jim Daly, and what an encouraging conversation. Jim, that was really good, and we're providing a link to the entire discussion online for your podcast, Refocus with Jim Daly.
10: John, I love Senator Scott's emphasis on the Christian faith, and I also appreciate him sharing about the importance of telling the truth in love. You know, it feels like the compass of life is spinning now. Where is true north? You know, when you talk to people that don't believe in God, don't have a faith in Christ, you know, they're just looking at cultural things to set that compass. And Jesus himself said, I am the way, the truth, and the life. He declared it. And so at the very least, I'd encourage you, no matter where you're at in your faith journey, if you don't have faith in Christ, study it. You know, Lee Strobel wrote a book called Case for Christ. Mm-hmm. And he's done the homework. He was trying to disprove Christ to his wife, who had become a Christian. And man, if you want the evidence, this is the journalist, the atheist journalist, that got it done. And mm-hmm. he went and did all that. You can read that book, Case for Christ, and better understand the evidence for Jesus's life. And God has worked through imperfect people and imperfect institutions for 250 years now in America, including the church. It is not perfect. There are errors made, and there is poor judgment and lapses and sin, because we're sinners saved by grace. But as we celebrate 250 years in America, man, the Lord can still bring and will bring renewal in our time if we can turn toward him.
6: Mm-hmm. Yeah, let me encourage you to get a copy of Senator Scott's compelling book, One Nation, Always Under God. It's filled with inspiring stories of men and women whose Christian faith helped shape our nation. And these stories are going to inspire your family to have confidence in Christ and offer opportunities for conversations with your children and your grandchildren.
10: You know, John, let me also emphasize here, one of the things I think that weakens us, obviously, as believers, is not being in the Word, not reading the Word to where the Holy Spirit can bring those things to mind when we need them. John 8:31 and 32 says, if we abide in God's Word, there you go, we will know the truth, and the truth will set us free. And I see that in marriages through our Hope Restored efforts, trying to get these marriages back together, parenting crises that people call. We want you to call because we want to help you. But so often it's because we're not rooted in the Word and know how to live this life in a way that's full of God's wisdom.
6: Yeah, yeah. We encourage you to dive into your Bible, read it, and find the difference that it makes in your life and in the lives around you. 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
17: 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John chapter 12, verse 46.
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5: Across the Willamette Valley, expect sunshine from start to finish today. Temperatures quickly climbing after a cool start, and we'll top out in the mid-90s this afternoon. If you've got outdoor plans, take plenty of water and try to wrap things up before the hottest part of the day as a heat advisory is in effect. Another classic summer day is on tap. From the Willamette Valley Weather Center, I'm Chris Kelly.
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28: Well, the Lord said to Joshua, verse 10, "Get up, rise up,
0: Why is it that you've fallen on your face? Israel has sinned, and they have also transgressed my covenant which I commanded them, and they have even taken some of the things under the ban and have both stolen and deceived. Moreover, they've also put them among their own things. Therefore, the sons of Israel cannot stand before their enemies. They turn their backs before their enemies, for they've become accursed. I will not be with you anymore. Now listen to every phrase here, by the way. You won't be able to stand. Nobody will be able to stand before you, Joshua, he said earlier. Now he says, you guys won't be able to stand before your enemies. I will not be with you anymore unless you destroy the things under the ban from your midst.
1: 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Today we continue in our Life of Joshua series as Scott begins the message titled, Hidden Sin. 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
0: Joshua 7, if you're new with us, this is what we do. We love to hear from God directly from His Word, and we're looking at the life of Joshua. I'm going to be with you, Joshua, the Lord said directly to him. I won't leave you or forsake you. I will be with you. Nobody will be able to stand before you. I will give. In fact, I have given, and I will give the land to you. It's exciting to just kind of walk with him through this this era. And they got to Jericho, you know, and he said, Joshua, we looked at it last week, and they marched around. And finally, on the seventh day, he shouted, and the people shouted, you know. And in between that, we saw, and I just remind you that the way he wrote it for us, he put between his shout and the shout of the people the instruction. Now, I don't think that's actually how it was done. I don't think he, you know, yelled fire and then, oh, by the way, let me tell you about the sprinkler system, or no. I think, but he wanted us to see as readers, remember what I told them. I told them very clearly, don't take anything under the ban. That's everything. This Jericho is devoted to me. Do take Rahab and spare her and her family. Get her out of there because she is one of mine. This harlot who believed. And by faith, Rahab was spared. So Joshua shouted. They shouted. Great victory. And the Lord said, I'm going to give you this land. And he did. Look at the last verse of chapter 6. So the Lord was with Joshua, and his fame was in all the land. But kind of an ominous sound, isn't it? Chapter 7. But the sons of Israel acted unfaithfully in regard to the things under the ban. For Achan, the son of Carmi, the son of Zabdi, the son of Zerah, from the tribe of Judah, took some of the things under the ban. Therefore, the anger of the Lord burned against the sons of Israel. But somebody in Israel thought they could hide some sin. Hidden sin. Nobody will know. We can just bury it. Am I talking to you? Am I talking to me? We are very prone to think that we can hide our sin. Cover it up. Hidden sin. Dirty little secrets. Jesus Christ said, on three different occasions at least. And whenever I see that in the Bible, Matthew, Mark, and Luke, and it wasn't just the same scene. I looked, and Each one was a different scene. But when you see that, you realize it gives me confidence, quite frankly, as a proclaimer of God's word, because I say the same things, don't I? You guys say, yeah, he really does. But that's what we're called to do. Jesus said it repeatedly on three different occasions, and I take it probably more often than that. Everything that's hidden will be exposed. What you whispered will be shouted from the housetops. So he said it very generally. And then Moses told them in Numbers 32, specifically regarding this matter of being obedient, cleansing out the land and clearing out the land and doing what the Lord said to do and not doing what he didn't say to do, be sure your sin will find you out if you don't obey. So that's the specific. And of course, that's a good general statement, isn't it? Be sure your sin will find you out. What sins, let me just say before we launch into this, because he got right into it.

But it's true. From the first sin onward, we think we can cover it up. And so, what sins are we most apt to commit? Well, we could spend the rest of the day listing, if I were looking at my life. But, you know, there are three that I would just draw our attention to as very destructive sins and very common sins, and very readily do we try to hide them. Pride. Money. Materialism. Thinking that we can. I know Jesus said you can't serve God and mammon, but I think I can. I'm the exception to that. Materialism. If you don't think you have a problem with materialism, what can I say? We live in the most materialistic age. We're surrounded with stuff. We love money. We're potentially tripped up by this sin an awful lot. So pride, money, and immorality. Our culture, well, I don't even need to point out at the culture, do I? We're just prone to it, aren't we not? And in fact, if I were speaking to men, and I am, I would say there are three ways that men ruin their lives, ruin their testimony: pride, money, and immorality. If I were speaking to women, and I am. So anyway, be thoughtful as we walk through this. Are we prone to hide sin? Yes. Are we prone to think we can hide these sins? Nobody knows about our pride. We can just think our prideful thoughts. And we can, and we'll see, we think we can hide devotion to silver and gold. And who doesn't struggle with kind of the secret sins of lust? Well, anyway, let's get into it and just let this unfold. But the sons of Israel acted unfaithful. The Lord was with Joshua. His fame was in all the land. But the sons of Israel acted unfaithfully in regard to the things under the ban. As far as Rahab, they did great. They got her out, they got her family out, and it's a great trophy of grace. But regarding this other issue of the ban, Achan took some of the things under the ban. Now Joshua, now, and by the way, you can read verse 2, can you not, from verse 27. And that's how history unfolded. They didn't know what Achan did. You can hide your sin. I don't know what you're doing. You don't know what I'm doing. So verse 2 is the narrative picking up. Joshua's fame was great, and Joshua sent men from Jericho to Ai, which is near Beth-Aven, east of Bethel, and said to them, go up and spy out the land. So the men went up and spied out Ai. And there's no hint in the text here that he did wrong. He had sent spies into Jericho, and, you know, man makes his plans, the Lord directs his steps. We cooperate with the Lord. The fact that the Lord is sovereign and in charge in my life doesn't cause me to just kick back and say, so I don't need to do anything. General Joshua said, okay, now the next objective is Ai. And he sent spies. And they returned to Joshua, verse 3, and said to him, don't let all the people go up. Only about 2,000-3,000 men need to go up to Ai. Don't make all the people toil up there, for they are few. Their assessment of Ai was, this is going to be quite easy compared to Jericho. We just saw Jericho, and we kind of know what's going on here, and Ai should be relatively easy. So about 3,000 men from the people went up from there. But they fled from the men of Ai. And the men of Ai struck down about 36 of their men, and pursued them from the gate as far as Shebarim, and struck them down on the descent, so the hearts of the people melted and became as water. I'll send about 2,000-3,000 up there. I don't think it'll be any much problem. 36 men died, and the whole nation's heart melted. What a vivid description of morale. Just going, ugh.

0: their hearts melted. Well, then Joshua tore his clothes and fell to the earth on his face before the ark of the Lord until the evening, both he and the elders of Israel, and they put dust on their heads.
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0: I was sitting around the campfire with some men, and we had been meditating on Joshua. And I remember thinking about this. This is the right thing. Joshua humbles himself, and the elders, and they fell on their face before the Lord, before the ark of the Lord, till nightfall, till evening. And Joshua said, "Alas, O Lord God, why didst thou ever bring this people over the Jordan only to deliver us into the hand of the Amorites to destroy us? If only we'd been willing to dwell beyond the Jordan." Now, if you've been reading the Bible, this verges fairly close to the language of Israel in the wilderness. Why did you even bring us out here if you're just going to let us die? But I'd be very careful to not critique Joshua too much here. The text doesn't, and, you know, I'd say, yeah, we're all prone to that, are we not? But I love what he says then, verse 8. So it's really not the same as the Israelite, the wilderness complainings. He says, "Oh, Lord, what can I say? Since Israel has turned their back before their enemies." He doesn't blame God. He says, "We have turned our back. For the Canaanites and all the inhabitants of the land will hear of it, and they will surround us and cut off our name from the earth. And then what will become of us?" That's not what he says. "What will you do for your great name?" His burden is for the glory of the name of the Lord. I like this prayer. And for a general like Joshua. Well, the Lord said to Joshua, verse 10, "Get up. Rise up. Why is it that you've fallen on your face? Israel has sinned, and they have also transgressed my covenant which I commanded them, and they have even taken some of the things under the ban and have both stolen and deceived. Moreover, they've also put them among their own things." Now God reveals what the real story is here. "Therefore, the sons of Israel cannot stand before their enemies. They turn their backs before their enemies, for they've become accursed. I will not be with you anymore." Now listen to every phrase here, by the way. You won't be able to stand. "Nobody will be able to stand before you, Joshua," he said earlier. Now he says, "You guys won't be able to stand before your enemies. I will not be with you anymore unless you destroy the things under the ban from your midst. Rise up, consecrate the people, and say, 'Consecrate yourselves for tomorrow.' For thus the Lord, the God of Israel, has said, 'There are things under the ban in your midst, O Israel. You cannot stand before your enemies until you've removed the things under the ban from your midst. You've sinned, Israel. Therefore, you can't stand.'" He repeats it twice, verse 12 and verse 13. "And I will not be with you until you've dealt with this. In the morning, then, you shall come near by your tribes. And it shall be that the tribe which the Lord takes by lot..." The proverb says, the lot is cast, it's like throwing dice. The lot is cast, but the answer comes from the Lord. And in the Old Testament, they would often determine God's will, and he sovereignly would use that. And in fact, it's even recorded in the New Testament, interestingly enough, in Acts chapter 1, the final decision they made before the Holy Spirit came. they cast lots. I wouldn't recommend it today, but it's part of the Old Testament, and today we have the indwelling Holy Spirit. But anyway, he said, we'll cast lots, and the lot come near by family. The family which the Lord takes shall come near by households. The household which the Lord shall take shall come near man by man. And it shall be that the one who's taken with the things under the ban shall be burned with fire. He and all that belongs to him, because he's transgressed the covenant of the Lord, and because he's committed a disgraceful thing in Israel. So Joshua arose early in the morning. Remember last week we talked about it? Early obedience. He didn't procrastinate in this detail of obedience. I'll tell you, it's one thing to go out to battle. It's another thing to clean out the house. And Joshua, early in the morning, did what the Lord said. He brought Israel near tribe by tribe, and the tribe of Judah was taken. Whew. 11 tribes sighed. Watch the drama here. And he brought the family of Judah near, and he took the family of the Zerahites. And he brought the family of the Zerahites near man by man, and Zabdi was taken. Tribe, clan, family. It's narrowing down. And finally, he brought his household near man by man, and Achan, the son of Carmi, son of Zabdi, son of Zerah, from the tribe of Judah, was taken. Then Joshua, and notice Joshua personally calls this sin out. The Lord does it, but Joshua, he didn't delegate this. Joshua said to Achan, and notice how he rebukes him and exhorts him, but not with a vindictive spirit. When we deal with sin, I'll just say this as an aside. The New Testament tells us to look to ourselves, because we're sinners, are we not? So Joshua, you don't read him saying, and think about it, the whole nation has been stopped. His military campaign has been short. Men died. You slime bag, get out! No, that doesn't how it read. My son, I implore you, give glory to the Lord, the God of Israel, and give praise to him, and tell me now what you've done. Do not hide it from me. He's firm. He's confrontive. He's reverent. And he implores him, my son, give glory to the Lord. Achan answered Joshua and said, Truly I have sinned. Against the Lord, the God of Israel. And this is what I did. When I saw among the spoil a beautiful mantle from Shinar, and 200 shekels of silver and gold, and a bar of 50 shekels in weight, then I coveted them and took them, and behold, they're concealed in the earth inside my tent with silver underneath it. Now, I just suggest to you, I don't see any flaw in this confession. With the slight exception that in my experience, it's better if someone is internally convicted and comes forward. And Achan had to be found out, and he didn't give any ground. Well, that lot was being cast, you know, until the Lord put his finger on him. But which one of us doesn't relate to that? Now he's called out, and his confession, notice, he says, truly, yes. He doesn't make excuses. Truly, I have sinned. It's hard to say that. I have sinned against the Lord. All sin is against the Lord. Against thee, and thee only, I have sinned and done what is wicked in your sight, David confessed in the 51st Psalm. When you're tempted to sin, just remember, you're not sinning against me or your wife, or you're sinning against the Lord. I've sinned against the Lord, the God of Israel. And then he gets specific. This is what I did. I saw, I coveted, I took, and I concealed. That, by the way, is written for our instruction, is it not?
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0: Therefore, the sons of Israel cannot stand before their enemies. They turn their backs before their enemies, for they've become accursed. I will not be with you anymore. Hidden sin breaks fellowship. Hidden sin, verse 15, is a disgraceful thing. They've committed a disgraceful thing. They've transgressed the covenant. Mark it. It's good to use God's vocabulary regarding sin. It's not an affair. It's adultery. It's not a mistake. It's wickedness. Scott, who are you to say wicked? And we don't like that in our culture. And I didn't come to church to be told about my iniquity and my wickedness. You know, see, we know deep down that we ought to use the language God uses regarding sin instead of just saying we struggle, we make mistakes. Now, there's place for that kind of language, don't misunderstand me. But it's good to use the language God uses. It's not a lifestyle choice, it's iniquity, sin.
1: 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Pastor Scott will continue the message titled Hidden Sin. Until then, keep abiding in the Word, and may the grace of the Lord Jesus be with you.
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13: It's going to be another warm one across the Willamette Valley. Plenty of sunshine today with afternoon highs reaching into the mid-90s. The good news, well, low humidity and a beautiful evening ahead. Temperatures falling back into the 50s overnight. So enjoy the sunshine, but don't forget the sunscreen and stay hydrated if you're spending some time outside. From the Willamette Valley Weather Center, I'm Chris Kelly.
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0: Welcome to Hope for the Journey with Pastor Tom Turner, a production of North Albany Community Church. 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
1: But Jesus was in the midst of the people doing these great miracles, and this man slowly realizes, this guy's serious. He's not going to throw me some alms, right? He's not going to give me a few cents, put my jingly cup there by my mat. No, he's talking about me being healed. And he realizes that slowly but surely. And we have that same sort of choice, because the next truth in this picture here is in verse 8 and 9. And that is that we have to decide to take action. What was the man's action? Well, let's look. In verse 8 and verse 9, he says this. Jesus said to him, "Take up your bed and walk." And at once the man was healed. Do you know what "at once" means? It means at once. At once. At once the man was healed, and he took up his bed and walked. Now imagine 38 years laying there by the pool on his mat or his little, you know, a wooden rollout thing there, and he's laying there waiting and waiting and waiting for 38 years, and Jesus says, "You're healed. Take up your mat and walk." What must he have felt in his body? I don't know. I don't know how miracles like that happen, but I know what happened. The man got up and he walked. Now, this is, if your mind works like mine, don't you wonder what other people were doing? Like, I mean, here's a bunch of people laying there waiting to get in the well, right? This pool. And Jesus heals one right there in their midst. A guy they've known, many of them, their whole life. For 38 years, he's laid there. And Jesus says, "You're healed." And he gets up and walks away. Now, what do you think everybody else did? I'm next. It's me. Maybe some of them began to look at the water, like, somehow did he make the water work, but, you know, by way of words, or, I mean, how does that happen? And I'm gathering in my mind's eye this picture of people who are saying, "Come heal me, come heal me." When you get healed by Jesus, people will wonder what's going on in your life. They'll wonder what's different about you. They should, anyway. I know we live in a pretty fast-paced world, but when your heart changes and you go forth and your actions change and your words change, and maybe even the people you kind of hang out with changes, people are going to notice. And they're going to say, "What's going on with you?" Now, some of them will point, they'll point a finger, right? "Oh, he's become a holy Joe. He's just one of those, you know, he'll be back to normal next month," right? He's not really that saved. And why would they do that? Because they see a change that, quite honestly, they want, but they don't know how to get. But you have the opportunity, because Christ has changed your life, to witness and to share with others, and that's exactly what was happening here. Jesus healed this man. This man got, he didn't even know, I don't think, that he was doing it, but he got up and walked, and that was a tremendous witness to the power of God and the glory of God and what Jesus could do in the healing process. Amen? I mean, this was one of the greatest testimonies this guy ever had, until he meets the next group of people he runs into. So these three truths are very simple. You need to decide that you want change. You need to decide you're not going to make any more excuses. Today's the day, right? I'm turning it all over to Jesus. No more excuses. And thirdly, when you make that decision, you need to decide that you're going to take action. And what was the action he had to take? In his case, simple, get up and walk. For us, it's the same. I mean, this story outlines exactly what we should be doing spiritually in our lives. We stop making excuses, and the next truth is we've got to take action. And for me and for you, that action is to testify to the greatness of God. How did he do it? His testimony was to stand up, take up his role, and walk away. Right in the midst of all his buddies who had seen him lay there for all those years. So what is our testimony? Our testimony is to get up and walk in the power of Jesus in our life. What does that look like? I don't know what it looks like for you, but for me, it means investing time in my day with Jesus. It's reading, it's praying, it's those things. It's working with others to bring about God's kingdom. And that might be in church work. I always encourage that. You know, jump into a ministry here. You know, I don't know people, Tom. I don't know anybody, so why would I get involved in that ministry? I don't know those people. You know what? The best way to get to know people in our church is to jump into a ministry. Find the simplest ministry. Hand out bulletins at the front door or something like that with others, and you will get to know people. That's not an issue. Again, we don't want any excuses. We just want you to dive into a life that says, I'm going to express my faith in some way, that Christ changed me. How do I know? I've got my mat and I'm a-walking. And I don't know what that looks like for you. I know what it looks like for me. I pastor church. But for you, I don't expect you to necessarily pastor church. But you've got something that God has given you by way of gifts and abilities that you need to use as a testimony to how God has changed you. It's that simple. It's that simple. Those are the three truths. But the story doesn't end there. Because what we see in this man is what we see in all of us, and that is confrontation. I had a conversation just this week with somebody, and I said, you know, the devil loves to put out a small fire because it's easy. You ever been camping? Easy to put out that small fire. But if you don't put out that small fire, what happens? Half of Oregon burns, right? And it's hard to put that fire out. So the devil's looking for this guy. And look at what happens in the next story. Let's read down through verse 10 and 11 and 12. Now, on that day was the Sabbath. Ooh, that's always... In the Bible, that always ends up being a bad thing. So the Jews said to the man, when it says the Jews there, it's talking about the Jewish leadership. It's talking about, you know, the guys that worked in the synagogue, everybody from the doorman to the head honcho. They're looking at him, they're going, so the Jews said to him, to the man who had been healed, it is the Sabbath and it is unlawful for you to take up your bed. Now, doesn't that seem just a little silly on the surface? 38 years, right? For you, you might be older than 38, and you're just now asking for Jesus in your life. You're saying, Jesus, I need you, right? For 38 years, he lay there. And you're going to let him not be healed? Or you're going to pick on him for carrying his mat because it's a Sabbath? That's where we see the law in the New Testament. Jesus is pointing out the law versus his grace in your life. Don't ever let the rules determine how Jesus treats you. And our law and our culture is the finger, right? The pointing, the you're not really a believer, you don't really trust the Bible, do you? You're not really, those accusatory things like that. People are saying, the Bible's no, it doesn't matter these days. You know, science has proved so many things. The Bible says so many silly things. You don't really trust that, do you? You don't really trust Jesus any more than you should trust the boogeyman. I mean, really? You trust Jesus? That's the rule. That's the law in our culture. But what Jesus is saying is the law doesn't matter. It doesn't matter what culture you live in. You could be Middle Eastern. You could be North American, South American, European. It doesn't matter where you live or what your job is. None of that matters. Doesn't matter whether you live in a Muslim country or a Buddhist country or a country that has any other kind of false god and religion. But Jesus says, what matters is you trust me. Just trust me and share your testimony about me. That's what he's saying. And so here's what we see is they are saying, hey, you can't, you know, it's unlawful for you to take up your bed. But this is what he said. The man who healed me said to me, take up your bed and walk. Pretty straightforward. Jesus says to us, you're healed. In the bat of an eye, Jesus can bring salvation into your life. And he says, you're healed. Now just get up and show it. Get up and walk. And our responsibility is to do just that. And that's what the man did. So now he's being picked on by those who are in their in the power positions of the religion of the day. He says, take up your bed and walk. So there are three or four things here that we see that he did, that the man did, that were right. First of all, he did identify what he wanted, right? There are those who, if given the opportunity for healing, will actually choose to remain sick. We've seen that, unfortunately, in our culture. And I don't mean sick physically, I mean sick spiritually. They make that choice. But first, he identified. He wanted to be healed. He wanted to be healed. He shows that by getting up and walking. Secondly, he stopped blaming others. He's walking along and they say to him, hey, it's the Sabbath. You're not supposed to be walking. You can't pick up your bed and walk. That's considered work, and this is the Sabbath. You're not supposed to work on the Sabbath. And as silly as that sounded, he didn't say, Well, it was the other guy. He says that later, right? It was the other guy. He said, the man who told me to, who healed me, told me to pick it up and walk. And that's on me. I'm walking. I could have laid there. When Jesus says, hey, you're healed, we have the opportunity to lunge into a new life. Lunge into a new sense of who we are, a sense of what he's doing in us. Or we go to Jesus and we say, heal me, Jesus. Jesus says, okay, I can do that. And we just sort of languish there. We just let it happen. Yeah, I made a decision. Wah, wah, you know. And he could have said, well, thanks for the healing, Jesus. I'll just lay here by the pool for a while. He didn't do that. He said, no, I got up and walked. He didn't blame anybody else. He knew what he knew, and he believed what he believed, and he got up and walked. Interesting. He took his bed and walked, and they said, well, who is this man? And he says, I don't know. I was wanting to thank him, but I didn't see him. He got away before I could. And we have a tough time sometimes when we want to point out. He could have pointed out anybody in the crowd, right? And sent the religious leaders after him. But no, he said, all I know is I'm healed. This guy told me I'm healed. I believed him, and I got up and I walked. So he identified what he wanted. He didn't blame others, that's for sure. And he did the right thing. He got up. In verse 8, we see that he got up. And that to us is an easy lesson right there. Very easy lesson. You got something to do. When Jesus comes into your life, you've got something to do. What is it that he's got for you to do? Think about that just for a moment. Let's all close our eyes. Just close your eyes for just a second, and let's think. Just a moment of silence, 5 seconds. Just think, what is it God wants me to do? Okay, I'm guessing that while you were thinking, it had something to do with family, maybe it had something to do with your own heart and where you are in life and in your relationship with God right now. Maybe it had something to do with just life in general, like I've got to make changes, vast changes. And maybe that's true. Maybe that's what God's leading you to do. We know that the man chose not to blame anybody else. What that means then is all of the focus needs to be on us, right? I get to choose whether I trust Jesus or not. I get to choose. And if I don't, that's on me. And so we see that he did the right thing. Told the man, Jesus, we see this happen all the time in all of his miracles, how he heals people and then what they do. And remember, he healed the man with the withered hand. And when he did, he was healed, and he testified. Jesus put dirt in the eyes of the blind man. Remember, he kind of spits and rubs and puts it in his eyes, says, go wash it off. And suddenly he could see, and he shared with those around him. Jesus said to the man, pick up your mat and walk. And sometimes that's what we're called to do. We have to take action. So he did the right thing. And lastly, he gave all the glory, all of the credit to God. Look at verse 13 and 14. Very simply, he says, now the man who had been healed did not know who it was, for Jesus had withdrawn, as there was a crowd in that place. Okay, so the picture you get, and again, in my mind's eye, the reason he didn't know who Jesus was is because all of a sudden the crowd probably became very frantic upon seeing him walk, and they're all raising their hands and they're all shouting, and it's like a little riot there by the pool with about 38, 40 people laying around, maybe even more, maybe 100 would be brought to that place, who knows, but there are a lot of them. And they're laying there, and so it's a multitude, right? And so as they're laying there, a little bit of a disturbance breaks out. Jesus just sort of slinks to the back. So what is our job then? It's to bring the glory to Jesus. In this story, what we see is he doesn't know. He doesn't see who did it, but in verse 14, afterward, Jesus found him in the temple. So the man didn't go home. Isn't that amazing? The man gets healed. And he decides to go into the temple. Now, he's outside of the temple. He's by the gate. And he goes into Jerusalem and into the temple. Now, I find that very interesting. There's only one reason I can imagine he would do that. He always wondered what it was like. He'd probably never been by the temple. He'd probably never been in there because in those days, if you were physically unfit, you couldn't either nobody would take you, or most people would look at you askance. And some of the religious leaders would say, well, you know, you're only that way because your parents sinned. So you are the physical emblem of sin, so we're not going to let you in. So he'd probably never been in where the temple was in Jerusalem. There he was, probably his mat under his arm, right? And he's walking in, and he's probably making contact with everybody who had ever walked by him while he was at the Lamb's gate. And as he's seeing them, he's probably sharing with them, somebody healed me. Somebody healed me. What are you doing here? Somebody healed me. That's us, isn't it? Why are you like that? Jesus healed me. Why is it you do those things? Jesus healed me. Why is it you're doing what you're doing and you're living the way you're living and you're talking the way you're talking? And Jesus healed me. I owe it all to him. Now, he didn't know who the man was, but he bumped into Jesus in there. And Jesus says to him, he found him and said, see, you're well. Sin no more so that nothing else bad happens to you. Now, what he's saying there is just like he says to us. Look, you're mine now. You're in the kingdom. Go about your business, but don't sin. That's anti-kingdom. Don't sin. Nothing bad will happen to you. We know that from Jesus' perfect example, right? He never sinned. He lived a sinless life. And he's encouraging us, don't sin anymore. You don't want anything bad to happen to you. Sin only leads to bad things. Takes you where you don't want to go, keeps you longer than you want to stay, right? And so that's what sin does in our life. And so he's saying, hey, don't get involved in sin. And he's so thankful. Now, the disturbance he's making there in the temple, people are seeing him. Hey, that guy by the well is, what's going on? And so the religious leaders who are in the temple come to him and say, hey, wait a minute. I've passed by you before. What's the deal? And why are you carrying that pallet around with you? You know that's considered work. It's the Sabbath, man. You're not supposed to be carrying that. And he said, but the man who healed me told me to pick it up and walk. So then he goes back and he tells the religious leaders that it was Jesus. He went away, it says in verse 15, and told the Jewish leaders that it was Jesus who had healed him. And this is why the Jews didn't like Jesus. And he gives us the reason, right? Now, if the sentence had ended right there, if there was nothing else, it says this is why the Jews were persecuting Jesus. And there was a period there, I would say, oh, because he's healing people, because he has power, because of the glory of God, because of... That's not why. Look at what it says. He was persecuting Jesus because he was doing these things on the Sabbath. Is their perspective absolutely skewed? Do they just not get it, right? These are the men who are supposed to know the word of God and the prophecies of God and all the things that are going to happen because of God. And they should be looking for the Lamb of God to come. Instead, they're worried about keeping the law of the Sabbath. Sabbath wasn't. You know, man wasn't made for the Sabbath. The Sabbath was made for man, Jesus said. The idea is that, hey, God's working in a great way. Don't hinder him because of some law or tradition that you're following. Let's look at what he has for us by way of grace. That's where the law leads. It leads to God's tremendous grace. We can't keep the law. And so we depend on God's marvelous grace. And so here, this grace takes place, but all they can focus on is the law. So when we think about this particular passage, although it mentions a man by the Bethesda pool, the healing place, right? Although it talks about him getting up and walking, and it talks about his trust in Jesus and doing what Jesus asked him to do, it's not really talking about a man by a pool. I mean, I have no doubt this happened. But this happened specifically, probably planned out in eternity, so that we could understand the wonderful grace behind God's salvation. When John points out these things in his text, I think the most marvelous thing for us to remember is that they're given to us to show us Jesus is the Messiah. Is he the Messiah because he could raise somebody who was on a mat? Yeah, that's part of it. Is he the Messiah because he could walk into a crowd and just sort of disappear into the crowd? Maybe that's part of it. Is he the Messiah because he could speak so genuinely to the common people and others that people would never pay any attention to? Yeah, that's part of his character on earth. But he's the Messiah because he's the Son of God. He's very God of God. He's I'd say he's God in a bod. That's who he is. And he came. And this event was planned so that we would specifically know exactly how to respond when Jesus comes to us and says, you have a need? I can meet that need. Let's pray. Father, thank you as we celebrate in communion what you did for us on the cross with the bread and the juice, the body and the blood that took place there on the cross. We are grateful, Lord, that you approach us with the great knowledge that you have, that we all have. Everybody in this room has a problem. And it's not an undefeatable problem or an impassable problem. It's a problem that you have the answer for. And so this morning we dig deep in our hearts and we say, what's my issue? What is my problem? What is it that I'm missing? Maybe it's purpose. Maybe it's knowing who you truly are in the eyes of God. Maybe it's understanding why he has you here. I don't know what your issue is, but Jesus, my friend, has the answer. And so if you're looking for the answer to those issues and those struggles in your life, then simply pray this prayer. Father God, accept me as your own child. Take away all of the things that have separated us, the sin, the junk in my heart, and renew me that I might be a new person today with a confident faith in your Son Jesus, that ultimately his answer was to go to the cross for all men, including me. And that you would do that for me, that I might have relationship with you, and may I make you my Lord and my Savior. From this day forward, I will pick up my mat and I'll walk. Maybe today you're that person who has trusted Christ, but you, in your trust, you have lacked fervency. You've sort of just given up the chase. I want to pray for you. Lord God, bless those people who have made a commitment to you, but who are having a difficult time sticking to that commitment. Might they make changes today that would allow them to see that you have the answers and we have responsibilities and you are going to guide us and lead us in life. We just have to trust you. If you want to trust Jesus today, tell him so. Lord God, I trust you from this day forward. And as we close our time in his word, may we make a commitment. We're going to take up our pallets and we're going to walk. And this church is going to walk into our community as individuals, as a group, and we're going to make a difference among people who are looking to the church for answers in a day and a time when, man, answers are really needed. And we're going to roll up our mat, we're going to put it under our arm, we're going to say, I'm trusting Jesus, and we're going to stand up and we're going to walk out in the community. We're going to give God the glory for all that he's doing, all the things that seem good, all the things that seem horrible out there. God's got a better plan, and I just want to be a part of that. And so I'm going to pick up my mat and walk. I'm going to do the things God has called me to do. That by that way, this church might be that tremendous beacon on a hill, light on a hill. And we don't want to put a bushel over that. We want it to shine brightly that others would see these people trust Christ. They trust him. They live according to his word and they trust him in everything they do in their home and in their workplace and in their relationships. And they are different because they trust Jesus. Do you trust Jesus today? Make this the day that you commit to him. Lord, we thank you and we love you for the tremendous recollections that John brings in his gospel, these signs that just show you are the Messiah. May we remember that this week, just that be the forefront of our thoughts that Jesus is the Messiah, and I want to follow him. And we pray these things in his glorious name. Amen.
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3: Ask and it will be given to you. 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Knock and the door will be opened to you. For everyone who asks, receives. The one who seeks, finds. And to the one who knocks, the door will be opened. Matthew chapter 7, verse 7 and 8.
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4: Looks like summer decided to show up all at once. Expect plenty of sunshine and temperatures climbing into the upper 90s, so a great day to keep the water bottle close and take advantage of the air conditioning whenever you can. 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From the Willamette Valley Weather Center, I'm Chris Kelly.
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8: Welcome to Turning Point. Spiritual growth doesn't happen automatically. In fact, many never grow at all after giving their life to Christ. Don't be one of them. Today, Dr. David Jeremiah explains how God intends for every Christian to keep growing. Developing a Fruitful Life That Reflects the Character of Christ. From his series on the Holy Spirit, here's David to share his message, The Fruit of the Spirit.
9: Well, the Bible tells us that when the Holy Spirit is in control of your life, there will be some things that happen. And Galatians chapter 5 gives us the list of the fruit of the Spirit. You've heard the list. It's the love, joy, peace list. And the other characteristics that are a part of it, we're going to take it apart and put it back together in these next 2 days, hopefully to the benefit of your soul and your walk with the Lord. The series we are currently doing on the Holy Spirit comes from a preaching series and a book that I've written called The Holy Spirit You May Not Know. You know, the world changed on the day of Pentecost 2,000 years ago, and on that day, the Holy Spirit filled an upstairs room and saturated the earliest Christians with the presence and the peace of God. God's power was no longer confined to a sacred place or a select few. It was poured out on ordinary people, and that outpouring continues to this very day, which is why this is an important study for us. I don't think you can live a victorious Christian life without the Holy Spirit, and you need to know who He is, what He does, how He affects you, what's going to happen in your life, because He takes control. We'll get started in just a few moments with this first part of the fruit of the Spirit from Galatians chapter 5. We're about halfway through the month of June, and as you know, this is a key month for us at Turning Point. And if God has blessed you through Turning Point, I would like you to consider how you might be a blessing to us during this important time of year. Your gift will be matched dollar for dollar thanks to some generous friends of the ministry. And if you stand with us, you will make a big difference as we face the opportunities of the new year. And of course, when you send your gift of any size, be sure to ask for your copy of the book, The Holy Spirit You May Not Know. Here's part one of The Fruit of the Spirit. During World War II, a young teenager tried to enlist in the Navy. He was only 15, but he was very large for his years, and he told the recruiting officer in Richmond, Virginia, that he was 16. The officer looked at him and shook his head. He said, "Sorry, son, you're not old enough." 2 months later, he returned, and the recruiter didn't seem to remember him, so this time he listed his age as 17. And again, the answer was, "Sorry, you're not old enough." He waited a few weeks, came back again. This time, in reply to the recruiter's question, he said he was 18. The man looked at the teenager and he said, "Young man, we would really like to have you in our Navy. The only trouble is you're aging so fast, we'd have to put you on pension after the first year." Wouldn't it be great if every believer had that kind of a desire to mature in the faith? Wouldn't it be great if we just automatically grew spiritually like we automatically grow physically? It's sad, a little difficult to understand, how many Christians never seem to advance beyond the entry level. In their walk with the Lord, they have walked through the open door of salvation and stopped just inside and never gone any further. They're saved, they're on their way to heaven. They take that as a blessing and never try to add to it the blessings that go with the journey. You cannot faithfully study the Scripture without being challenged by the opportunities and excitement of growing to be like Christ. The Word of God paints a beautiful portrait of what a Christian person should look like, what a Christian person should act like, and even what a Christian person should feel like when they walk around in the world. And that's what we have when we talk about the fruit of the Spirit. Galatians 5:22 introduces us to this subject, and it says this: "But the fruit of the Spirit is love, joy, peace, long-suffering, kindness, goodness, faithfulness, gentleness, self-control. Against such there is no law." Don't miss the context of this powerful passage, because right before this, you have another list that isn't attractive at all. Galatians 5:19-21 says, "Now the works of the flesh are evident, which are adultery, fornication, uncleanness, licentiousness, idolatry, sorcery, hatred, contentions, jealousies, outbursts of wrath, selfish ambitions, dissensions, heresies, envies, murders, drunkenness, revelries, and the like. According to the Bible, we are either living according to one list or we're living according to the other. The fruit of the Spirit and the lust of the flesh don't mesh any place in between. Paul paints the dark backdrop of this life apart from the Holy Spirit so that we can really appreciate what happens when we let the Spirit of God control us and begin to exhibit His qualities in our life. We begin to move from one list to the other. We begin to have different qualities of life than we had before. Fruit is something you can observe. That's why this is such a good illustration. It isn't concealed or secret. You walk by the tree, and there it is. In the same way, if a person is walking in the Spirit of God, there will be visible, recognizable evidences of this in his or her life. How then is this fruit displayed? Well, the fruit of the Spirit is always displayed in the context of relationships with others. You don't bear fruit simply for yourself. You bear fruit in your life so that you might have the opportunity to touch the lives of others. Through the inspiration of the Holy Spirit, Paul organized

others. And the third group is fruit toward ourselves. Let's notice, first of all, our personal experience with God. The Bible says that when we are filled with the Spirit, it will not be an academic thing or an intellectual exercise. Wherever the Spirit of God moves, there is an impact on life. Paul says that when you are filled with the Spirit of God, it will directly mark your own personal experience. And whatever your life may have been known for previously, your life in the Spirit will be characterized by love, joy, and peace. He says the fruit of the Spirit is love. When you study the concept of love in the New Testament, you learn it is the primary commandment that God has given to us. Do you remember when the lawyer came to Jesus and he said, "What is the greatest commandment?" And Jesus said, "You shall love the Lord your God with all your heart and with all your soul and with all your mind." What is the greatest commandment? The greatest commandment, according to Jesus, is to love. Not only is it the priority commandment, it's the perfect gift. In 1 Corinthians, Paul teaches about spiritual gifts, but when he reaches the end of chapter 12, after listing all the gifts, he says, "But I want to show you a more excellent way." And what is that more excellent way? It's 1 Corinthians 13, which we call the love chapter. Paul explains that you can have every spiritual gift that you can imagine, but if you don't have love, you've missed it all. God gives agape love as his perfect gift. So it's the priority commandment, it's the perfect gift, but it's also the permanent virtue. Read through that chapter, 1 Corinthians 13. It's often read at weddings to describe what love is supposed to be like. When you get to the end of it, in a summary statement, the apostle says, "And now abide faith, hope, and love." And what is the rest of it? Verse 13 says, "But the greatest of these is love." Finally, and this is the thing I think shocks a lot of people, love is the proof of your faith. You want to know if somebody's a Christian? Here's how you tell. "By this, all will know that you are my disciples, if you have love one for another." The Bible says that if we say we are Christians and we don't love other Christians, our salvation is in doubt. The Bible says if you want to know if someone's a Christian, find out how they deal with other Christians. It's the placard that you wear that says, "I am a Christian," when you love other Christians. Listen to it again. The Bible says, "By this will people know that you are my disciples." How will they know? Not by what you say, not by going to church, not by doing good things. No, the Bible says that the proof of your Christianity is your love for one another. You cannot be a real Christian and not have love in your heart for other Christians. Jesus said this in John 15:11, "These things I have spoken to you, that my joy may remain in you and that you may have joy too." So after love, we come to the fruit of the Spirit is joy. Sherwood Wirt once wrote a whole book on the subject. I remember reading it years ago. He pointed out that in the Bible, joy is listed 542 times. Experienced in these words is gladness, delight, pleasure, merry, happy, and many others. In other words, I made an incredible discovery. I discovered that the Bible is a book of joy. And when you read the Bible, it should bring happiness and joy to your life. And we ought to be people of joy. The Bible says one of the evidences of the Spirit-filled life is joy. Just like love, so is joy. We should be happy people. I have to confess to you that when I first started to teach on this, I thought there was a difference between joy and happiness. I used to say joy is Jesus, happiness is happenings. That just isn't true, and I found that out by a deeper study. The words joy and happiness are used interchangeably in the Bible. There is no such thing as two qualities of happiness and joy. If you know Jesus and he's reigning in your life, you will have joy, and it will make you happy. And there's nothing wrong with being happy. In fact, it's a good thing. The Bible says that when we have the Holy Spirit, we have love and we have joy, and the joy is so wonderful.
What kind of joy do we have?

0: Christians, we have the joy of the Lord Jesus Christ. It's centered in Christ. It's complete and it's absolute. Did you notice that the last part of the verse I just quoted, the Bible says that our joy in Jesus Christ is full joy, absolute joy. In 1 Peter 1:8, we read these words, though you now do not see him, yet believing you rejoice with joy inexpressible and full of glory. The Bible says the joy we have is inexpressible. That means you can't put it into words. It's joy that bubbles up from a well deeper than your own understanding or your intellect. If you tried to write about that joy, you'd have to throw down your pencil after a few sentences in frustration. You'd have to say, I just can't do it. No matter how I try to say it, it falls short. When you know Jesus Christ, he gives you a deep-centered joy in your heart. And that joy is not just about the things that are happening around you. It's about your relationship with Christ. Joy has nothing to do whether or not you are pleased with your particular life situation. Joy is that deep-seated sense of well-being that's in you and that sustains you no matter what's happening on the outside. Whatever your set of circumstances, you can sing with all of your heart, it is well with my soul. I've often said, if you can sing that, everything else is okay. Joy isn't always laughter. It isn't always noisy. It isn't always hilarity. Sometimes it's very quiet, very personal. Sometimes it may be mixed with some tears, but it is real because it is centered in Jesus. I know you know that I love some songs more than others, and my song for this year is, Jesus, you're the center of my joy. According to this text, Jesus is the center of our joy. Everything else might be going south, but if you know Jesus, you know that he's with you every step of the way. And then there's this verse in Nehemiah that should grab hold of our hearts when it comes to joy. I think I'm getting to understand it. Nehemiah 8:10 says, the joy of the Lord is your strength. You want to have strength to face the things of life. The Bible says the joy of the Lord is your strength. How many of you know we need strength in the days in which we live? The Bible says, cultivate the spirit of joy in your heart, and it will give you the strength for every day of your life. The fruit of the Spirit is love. The fruit of the Spirit is joy. And the third quality that has to do with our relationship with God is the fruit of the Spirit is peace. Peace is the third fruit on the first cluster of fruit. When I am filled with the Spirit of God, I will be described as a loving person. I will have joy, and I'll have a sense of peace in my life. The Greek word for peace is eirene, which means to join together, and it paints the picture of two things that once were separated, but now are reconciled. Peace is knowing that the God you were once separated from, you are now joined together with through Jesus Christ. Romans says it this way, therefore, having been justified by faith, we have peace with God through our Lord Jesus Christ. So this is such a wonderful picture of the Christian who is spirit-filled. Jesus said, peace I leave with you, my peace I give to you, not as the world gives do I give to you. Let not your heart be troubled, neither let it be afraid. The peace we possess is his peace. It's complete, it's absolute. David described it in terms that will resonate with all of us. I will both lie down in peace and sleep, for you alone, O Lord, make me dwell in safety. The Bible says if you have the peace of God, you shouldn't stay awake all night, stressed out over what's going on in life. That's not just a physical thing. When you know it's right between you and God, you have peace. This week, God told me to do two things, and I didn't hear them audibly. I just felt them in my heart. I did those two things. They were kind of unusual. And you know what happened when I did that? I had this sense of peace come over me, a sense of peace that just flooded my heart. You know why? Because what I did was a good thing, and it was God's instruction to me to do it. Sometimes you think you hear God, and you push it away, and you don't do it, and you don't get peace when you do that. God does speak to us sometimes through his word, sometimes through a message, sometimes through music. And when he does, and we hear the nudge of the Spirit in our heart to do something, if you want to have real peace, don't procrastinate, just do it. And the Lord God will fill you with his peace. So we have joy, we have love, we have peace. Isn't that an encouraging thing? John 16:33 says, in me you may have peace. In the world you will have tribulation. But be of good cheer, I have overcome the world. I was teaching on this not long ago, and it suddenly dawned on me that there was a very special lesson hidden in this verse, and here it is. If you read this verse, you should expect it to say, in me you have peace, in the world you have tribulation, but be of good cheer, I have overcome tribulation. But it doesn't say that. It says, I have overcome the world. Listen to me, you guys. When we have the peace of God, he doesn't just overcome tribulation. He overcomes the world in which the tribulation happens. He really does do that. In this little section, should strengthen our faith in God. Be of good cheer, take heart, says the scripture, because our Lord is bigger than any circumstance in which we could ever find ourselves. In Philippians 4:7, Paul says that this peace is a peace that surpasses all understanding. In other words, it doesn't make a bit of earthly sense. It isn't logical. It doesn't add up. It doesn't square with circumstances. It's as real as this morning sunrise. Philippians 4:7 goes on to say that this peace will guard your heart and your mind through Jesus Christ. Praise God for his peace. You may be asking, are those things, that love and joy and peace, ever interrupted? Of course they are. We're flawed human beings, but when you are filled with the Spirit, when you are walking the Spirit-filled life, these three things will, little by little, take over who you are. You'll be a person of love, you'll be a person of joy, and you'll be a person of peace. And if you're a Christian and you started to walk with the Lord, you should begin to sense those things kind of moving into your spirit and taking over in your life. That's fruit toward God. Now, the next section is a little more personal and a great deal more convicting, because our personal experience with God is followed by our personal experience and relationship with others. Love, joy, and peace are Godward, but the next three are manward. These are three characteristics that will exhibit in your life with regard to other people. Here's the first one. Are you ready for this? The fruit of the Spirit is long-suffering. That's a wonderful word. It's a word for patience, but in the Greek language, it's actually two words blended into one. Makrothumia. The word makro in the Greek language means long, and the word thumia means heat or temper. So the word long-suffering means to have a long temper. When I grew up in the Midwest, in Ohio, firecrackers were both legal and plentiful. And because of that, I am very grateful to have all the digits on both of my hands. I have lit firecrackers that almost blew up in my hands. Did you ever light a firecracker with a short fuse? You touch a match to it and bam, it goes off and almost in your face or in your hand. You know, some people have short fuses too. That's what this is about. Long-suffering means to be long-tempered, to be patient. It's not much fun to be around someone who is short-fused. You find yourself wincing when something goes wrong. When will he blow? When will she go ballistic? The slightest little spark can trigger an explosion. And I'm talking about Christian people here. Yes. The people get hurt in the explosion. And if you're walking with the Lord, you get embarrassed. One writer defines long-suffering as self-restraint that doesn't retaliate when wronged. Paul prayed for this when he spoke to the Colossians. He said, I want you to be strengthened with all might according to God's glorious power for all patience and long-suffering with joy. When you are filled with the Spirit of God, you relate to others with patience and grace instead of losing your temper when things don't go your way. You may have a little trigger that goes off inside of you, but the Spirit of God gets control of it before it releases. You start to say something, but the word dies in your throat. You write that hot letter and you throw it in the fireplace instead of in the mailbox. Or you compose that speech and you give it in the car when you're driving. I've actually done that and said it out loud, and people looking at you like, what is wrong with that man? But you never deliver it. There are times when we will find ourselves in very volatile situations, sparks flying every which way, but the Spirit of God can give us the strength to display long-suffering in our lives. And when you are keeping your cool at the very moment when everybody else is losing theirs, believe me, the spiritual fruit of long-suffering will be very, very evident. You will stick out. If everybody else is going ballistic and you're sitting there or standing there with a smile on your face, not getting involved in the reactions, something's going on in that person that's different, and we know what that is. It's the Spirit of God. And if you've ever experienced that, you know, you may even say something like this: I don't know what happened. That wasn't me. That wasn't what I would normally do. That was something else. That was a God moment. Well, the Holy Spirit produces those moments in our lives. He helps us to do what we would not naturally do, but what we need to supernaturally do. He alone can do that. He can give us the power to be the person God wants us to be, not the person we often want to be. And the fruit of the Spirit is that in our lives. We'll have more of it tomorrow here on part two of The Fruit of the Spirit in this extended series, The Holy Spirit You May Not Know. Ladies and gentlemen, we are very excited about the opportunity we have to make available to you every month a magazine that helps you to grow in your faith. If you're not getting Turning Points magazine, simply ask for it when you call, write, or go to our website. We'll send you the next edition. It will sell itself. You'll be wanting to have it every month, I'm sure. We'll see you tomorrow. Thanks for listening.
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7: We'll be relying on air conditioning for the next few days, starting with today's sunny high of 80 to 85. Clear overnight lows around 55. Sunny and on the hot side of 90 plus tomorrow in the Willamette Valley Weather Center. I'm Robert Pratt.
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8: Have you ever been so overwhelmed by God's holiness that you suddenly became painfully aware of your own sin? Not because anyone pointed it out, but because the contrast was simply undeniable. That's exactly where Isaiah found himself. Swept into a vision of the throne room of God, he heard the seraphim cry, "Holy, holy, holy is the Lord of hosts." Today on Insight for Living, Chuck Swindoll continues his message from Isaiah 6, where we'll discover what God did next and why Isaiah's confession became the turning point of his entire life.
0: Spontaneously understands how distant he is from the one who is holy. He says, "Woe is me, I am ruined." Why, Isaiah? Why do you feel finished, ruined? Well, look, he tells us, I am a man of unclean lips, and I live among a people of unclean lips. My eyes have seen the King, the Lord of hosts. I live in the midst of a people who curse, and I curse. I went to a high school where the kids cussed. I never heard cussing at home. I thought for the first time in my life, hey, it's pretty cool. I think I'll try some of those words. My sister heard me. And in great sisterly fashion, she says, "I'm going to tell Daddy." All of a sudden, my lips were sort of clean all over again. I got in the Marine Corps and I heard familiar words again. Because in the Corps, that's what's part of a lifestyle. There isn't a sentence said without a cuss word. It's remarkable. I don't know why that makes you feel like a man, but for some, their vocabulary is so limited, they got to rely on those kind of words. If this is too shocking for you, I apologize, but I honestly believe that's Isaiah. I believe that's his struggle. I believe Isaiah is saying, "Lord, I say things when I shouldn't say them. Lord, I use words I shouldn't use. I lack control verbally. I am impatient with my tongue. And so when I hear these angels and when I see how separate you are from this lifestyle, being holy, I'm not worthy. I'm finished. You're done with me, I'm sure." The thing I appreciate about this is the spontaneity of it. There is no shaming statement from the throne of God. There is no wagging of a finger saying, "You ought to be ashamed of yourself." The man expresses his inadequacy, his lack of holiness, his filthy language, perhaps his habit of exaggerating or gossip. There are a dozen different ways we can have foul mouths. And he's standing guilty before a holy God. He's literally on holy ground. And he's exposed to the Holy One. Watch closely. Look at what happens. Then. I love connectives like that. Little four-letter word, then. Verse 6 begins. When. When. When you see then, ask when. Right after Isaiah's confession, "I'm a man of unclean lips, and I dwell in the midst of a people of unclean lips. My eyes have seen the Lord of hosts." Then. There isn't any hesitation. There isn't even a word spoken. "Then one of the seraphim flew to me with a burning coal in his hand, which he had taken from the altar with tongs." Picture it in your mind. It's hard to imagine, but picture it. The seraph
9: picks up this coal and reaches over, verse 7, and touches Isaiah's mouth with it. Listen. Does that help? All of a sudden, the moisture of his lips and the hot burning coal meet. Do you find it intriguing, as I do, that the coal touches his mouth? Why, of course. Why, that's where his sin is. I think it's magnificent how the Lord pinpoints things in our lives as we're in the presence of his people and in the gathering of worship like this. All of a sudden, truth be told, you who have really entered into this message today, you're already turning over in your mind your area. And you know it. I don't know it. That's good. I've got my own stuff to deal with. And they're going over in my mind. And I long for the coal to touch me at that area. I invite it. David wrote in Psalm 51:17, "A broken and a contrite heart, O God, you will not despise." I urge you to be as broken as Isaiah. I urge you to say, "Lord, this is my struggle. This is the unholy part of my existence. I've picked it up from the world system, and I've begun to perfect it. I'm around dishonest people, and Lord, I've become a lot dishonest. I don't tell the whole truth. Sometimes I hold back because it's a little easier to compromise. Lord, I am almost pure, but not altogether." By the way, speaking of that, I came across a very interesting bit of research. Let's say that something is 99.9% perfect. Okay? That's pretty good, huh? 99.9%. Okay? Would that be a problem? Well, according to this research, this year alone, the IRS would lose 2 million documents if it were 99.9% accurate. You say, well, some things are true, aren't they? And the next, do you know that 12 babies every day would be given to the wrong parents at birth? I mean, if 99.9% were accurate, the 0.1% would be 12 babies a day would go to wrong parents. You're thinking, maybe that's what happened to me. No, that's not fair. Look at this next one. 291 pacemaker operations would be performed incorrectly. 291 this year would be performed incorrectly. 20,000 incorrect drug prescriptions would be written and filled. 99.9. Is there any question why God is altogether completely holy? There's no room for anything less. Otherwise, he'd be unjust 0.1% of the time. And there'd be reason to blame and doubt and question. But there's none here. He touches my mouth. This holy God touches my mouth. Now, what is interesting, and hold your place here, is that Peter, who walked with Jesus in 1 Peter chapter 1, verse 14, writes a word of exhortation to his readers. 1 Peter 1, 14. "As obedient children, do not be conformed to the former lusts which were yours in your ignorance, but like the Holy One who called you," look at the words, "be holy yourselves also in all your behavior, because it is written, you shall be holy, for I am holy." When you misinterpret that, you think that has to do with the clothing you wear, or the music you prefer, or the car you drive, or the vacations you enjoy, as different from someone. It has nothing to do with the externals. It has to do with the inside part of our lives. It all starts with a transformation. We are transformed by the renewing of our minds. And you'll recall from that section in Romans 12, it is our holy act of worship. Look closely. Back to verse 7. This is from the Lord. Behold, this has touched your lips. Your iniquity is taken away and your sin is forgiven. Oh, is there any line better than that? My son, I've heard your confession. Psst. Count on it. I've forgiven you that. Your iniquity from these many, many days and months and years of this habit, taken away. Taken away. Only God can do that. How wonderful. Now, he's not through. Then, see the next one? Verse 8. When? Then, after that statement is made, then I heard a voice of the Lord saying, this is not an angel speaking, this is the Lord speaking, whom shall I send? I have a vast amount of work to do that you have no idea about. Whom shall I send? Who will go for us? Made me smile when I read that because Isaiah is the only one in the temple. Reminds me of when I had my minor heart attack. Thank goodness it was minor. I never really had chest pains, but I felt it in my jaw, my teeth, down my neck, and under my arm. And I said to Cynthia early that Saturday morning, honey, I've got funny feelings. I've kind of broken out in a sweat. Something's wrong. She said, where does it hurt? And I said, right here. What side? On the left side. Boom! She set a new record for getting me in the car. And then she was in the car, and we drove quickly to the hospital. They checked my blood pressure, and it was out of sight. And they said, you're having a heart attack. And I couldn't believe it. I to this day, I've never had chest pain. And including then, I thought, everybody that has a heart attack has chest pain. In fact, when I go to Dr. Cooper, and he's done my exam, and maybe thinks I'm not thinking seriously enough, he says, you know, I've had 7 people die in that chair you're sitting in. And I say to him, I'm changing chairs. I'm going to that next chair. Well, this was no laughing matter. There I was, flat down on the gurney, all alone in this room. The doctor is there. They poke this thing up my groin and goes, well, I probably shouldn't have put it quite like that, but not being a physician, they jammed this thing into me and all of a sudden said, you may want to watch it on the monitor. Oh, yeah, let's see what's on TV this afternoon. And then I say, is that me? The doc goes, there's nobody else in the room, which I thought was a rather smart remark. I'm the only one in here getting this thing jammed in my heart. There's a little stent. By the way, it's doing great. Thank God. Who will go for me? Whom shall I send? I'm the only one in here. And Lord, if you can cleanse my mouth, if you can take care of something that's been a plague most of my life, I want you to know I'm available. The magnificent thing about the holiness of God is it prompts us to be like Him. Lord, I want to be your spokesman. Lord, I want to be your servant. Lord, I want to be one who teaches this class. Lord, I want to be one who works with children. Lord, I want to serve you. I want to teach this Bible class. I want to have one in my home. Lord, if you can use an imperfect vessel and if you can cleanse me and forgive me, Lord, I want to use my voice to sing for you. I want to play my instrument to your glory. Here am I. Use me. And that's exactly what happened. He said, verse 9, go. Isn't that great? First two letters of the word gospel. One of my mentors used to say, you can't take the go out of the gospel. You don't take the gospel if you don't go. You don't share the gospel if you don't speak. You're not available to do the work of the gospel without involvement. Go. And for the record, the book is full of Isaiah's going all the way through chapter 66. before he dies a martyr. God's word is a two-edged sword. See it on the front of the pulpit? The Bible is open and the pulpit represents the declaration of God's word, the two-edged sword. It penetrates where no surgeon's scalpel can go. A surgeon can operate on the brain, but he can't do work on the mind. A surgeon can do surgery on the lips, but she can't do work on the words that come from the lips. A cardiovascular surgeon can do work inside the heart of all things. It's going on right now around this city, right now. But there's nothing the surgeon can touch that would affect our morals. Our minds, our mouths, our morals. Why? Only the Spirit of God can address those things. And that's where this passage touches us. So allow me to go there with the assistance of the Spirit of God. I'll not even ask you to turn to it, but listen to another rendering of Romans 12, 1 and 2. Take your everyday ordinary life. Listen closely. Take your everyday ordinary way of life. You're sleeping, eating, going to work, and walking around life, and place it before God as an offering. Your everyday life, place it before God as an offering. Embracing what God does for you is the best thing you can do for Him. I love that line. Embracing what He does for you is the best thing you can do for Him. Don't become so well adjusted to your culture that you fit into it without even thinking. Instead, fix your attention on God. You'll be changed from the inside out. That's it. That's it. He simply expects us to live a holy life. By that, I mean separate from our culture. That is, separate from the lifestyle, the thinking of our culture. That's what it means to be holy. Remember? To be separate, to be set apart. We live in it, but we're not a part of it. In life, style, and thinking. To be authentic in an inauthentic world. To be honest in a dishonest culture. To model a wholesome lifestyle in an unwholesome context where we find ourselves. To be free of corruption and addictions and compromise in a corrupt and addicted and compromising society. That's it. That's it, folks. That's what Peter had in mind when he says, be holy. There's a reason God left us here. I've often thought how easy it would be as soon as we're saved if we could just boop, go to heaven. What kind of witness would we have on this earth? None. So he leaves us in a corrupt world to live an incorruptible life. And so I'm going to offer a simple three-part prayer. Just listen to it with your eyes open, okay? In my mind, I must counteract my depravity with godly thoughts. So, Lord, provide those godly thoughts. In my everyday, workaday world, start my day with godly thoughts. Replace envy with understanding and acceptance. Replace jealousy with encouragement. Replace selfishness with a desire to help others. In my mind, I must counteract my depravity with godly thoughts. So, Lord, provide those godly thoughts. From my mouth, here's the second area, from my mouth, I should be free of all unwholesome words. Lord, prompt those wholesome words. Just as you provide godly thoughts, prompt wholesome words. Put a check on my tongue when I would lash out in profanity. Guard me, Lord, from rushing into a statement that I should not say. I have a good friend who puts it so well. I never felt sorry for the things I did not say. Lord, keep me from saying what I'll later regret. Prompt wholesome words. And through my morals, I need to be cleansed from every compromise. Purify me from compromise.
0: You know what's interesting? We never get too old for any of these prayers. Mind, mouth, morals. Let's be vulnerable and unguarded. Like Isaiah, let's not attempt to hide our depravity or ignore our area of great need or deny our weakness or tendency toward erosion. Let's not do that. Let's make God the promise that when we walk into a place like this, we're going to expose ourselves to Him without reservation, hesitation, or reluctance. I urge you to do that right now. Will you bow with me, please? You've listened so carefully and well, and I commend you. But listening is only part of the process. I urge you to search your heart, to see if there be any way of pain, the psalmist writes, any wicked way in you. How about it, teenagers? You're sitting here among us. Any area that needs to be corrected? You know them better than anyone else. Are you sure you know the Savior? Young man, young woman? Sure you've met the Lord? How about an adult in a very responsible position and you're right on the verge of compromising? You know it, God knows it, but nobody else knows it. This is a day to say, Lord, may I be holy in motive, in thought, in action today. If you've never met the Lord Jesus Christ, meet Him today. Father, thank You for the morning of worship, and thank You for the occasion of this glorious beginning. How appropriate that our focus is on Your holiness, separateness from all iniquity. Remind us of Peter's words that we are to be holy even as the Savior is holy. Help us with that. Begin today. May this message never be forgotten as we realize that the angels are present and the living God has never left us. You see it all. So cleanse us, Father, from those things that have separated us from You, that we might be separate from a world around us that's lost its way. In the name of Jesus, we pray. Everyone said, Amen. Amen.
10: 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Chuck?
0: The first Monday in July 1979, that's when Insight for Living aired its very first radio program. I had no idea what was beginning that day. None. If someone had pulled back the curtain and shown me what God was about to do, I'm not sure my heart could have held the thrill. We were naive. We were stepping out in faith with a national program, and frankly, we had no business being that bold. But we were. And we did, and men and women responded in droves. Not because we were clever, not because we had some sophisticated strategy or a slick marketing plan. They responded because we heralded the only thing that has ever actually changed a human heart, the cross we proclaim. Nearly five decades later, nothing has changed, not one thing that matters. Yes, the reach has grown, the platforms have multiplied. We go places now that would have seemed like science fiction in 1979 into phones, into earbuds, into languages and nations we could never have imagined on that first Monday morning. But the message, identical. It's the cross, always the cross. Look around at the world around you, bodies failing, relationships fractured. Public discourse that sounds more like a brawl than a conversation. Pain in every direction. And right in the middle of all of it, we get to be dispensers of truth. God's truth. The kind that doesn't shift with the headlines or bend with the culture. That's an extraordinary privilege. As we approach June 30th, nearly 46 years after that very first broadcast, I want to invite you to join what God is already doing. Your gift to Insight for Living carries the light into dark corners we haven't even reached yet. From our very first day until now, let's keep going together.
10: 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I'm Bill Meyer. 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
8: It's another hot one across the Willamette Valley with sunshine from start to finish. Highs nearing 98. 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The good news, cooler weather waiting just around the corner, but today definitely has that classic midsummer feel. From the Willamette Valley Weather Center, I'm Chris Kelly.
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0: In our last study, Joseph was in a very precarious position. He walked right into a trap set by his brothers. What's next for him? Well, that's what we're going to discover on this episode of Through the Bible with Dr. J. Vernon McGee. I'm Steve Schwetz, and as you grab your Bible and find your seat on the Bible bus, Greg and I have got a few minutes to share some encouraging responses from our ministry, this time in Germany.
1: Yes, that's right. Our German ministry goes all the way back to 1996. Although the current translation, as many of our listening family know, we often will reproduce for various reasons. We might want to make a more current language production.
0: Yeah.
1: And I actually was able to train Kai-Uwe Waltschak, which is the he's a young guy, probably 50 years old, and they love him. The listeners love him. Back in 2012.
0: I was going to say, you know you're old when you call a young guy 50.
1: Yeah, I know. I know, Steve.
0: Okay. Well, let's get to the letters.
1: This is let's do that.
0: This is the first note
1: let's
0: from
1: move
0: Elizabeth.
1: On.
0: Oh, this is a letter from a note from Elizabeth. For almost 3 years now, we have been working with your materials in our small group. We always listen to a podcast beforehand and then discuss it together. We are so grateful for the materials and feel truly blessed. Thank you so much.
1: And Steve, long before we started talking about Through the Bible radio home groups or home groups, the Holy Spirit has been forming home groups for decades.
0: Yeah, okay? And they've been using it.
1: Yes, and he's a great organizer of ministry.
0: Yes.
1: All right, another listener writes this. We enjoy listening to the program with Kai-Uwe Waltschak, and that's, as I said, that's Dr. McGee in the German language. It is wonderful how vividly he teaches God's word. It makes me want to study often and learn more. Hmm. And Steve, let me just give a little background. I remember when I was training Kai-Uwe back in 2012, he was very intimidated. A lot of our speakers, they feel the weight of what they're being asked to do.
0: Yeah,
1: And he said, I don't know. I don't know whether God's going to use me. And we said, brother, just stay with the material and God will use you. So it's great to see this, you know, wonderful response of his teaching.
0: Yeah, that is an encouragement. And here's another one. This is a German listener who sent this note to us. Our small group, has been using your teaching for over 2 years to study God's word and understand it better. By God's grace, our group has grown tremendously during this time, and we always look forward to each episode.
1: Yeah, once again, we've been hearing this for decades. Back in the sort of radio-only days, we would often get letters of people that would say, we sit around at night and we listen together and discuss, or we actually have often over the years gotten letters that said that people formed churches, and when it came time for the preacher, they just turned the radio on.
0: Yeah.
1: And so, you know, God has been using Through the Bible to minister to groups of people and churches.
0: Yeah, and I like the fact that we've now focused on the Bible companions for both the New Testament, and we're going to be completing the Old Testament, and I have done it in small groups myself where we use one of those Bible companions, available for free, by the way, on our website if you want to print them on PDF. Otherwise, you can order them through Amazon or through our website.
1: Yep.
0: Books of 10, and it's a great way to engage if you want to do something more than just listen to an individual program. So be sure to check those out. We don't want to focus a lot on that. We want to get to another listener letter here, but just a note to be thinking about if you're looking for resources to do a small group Bible study yourself.
1: Yes. I think we have time to hear from an app user who said, thank you very much for this truly valuable and very well-designed app. I am deeply grateful for God's Word and am a joyful and faithful listener.
0: Hmm.
1: Thanks be to Jesus Christ for this opportunity to hear His Word. As soon as I am financially able, I will send a donation.
0: Hmm. That is so encouraging. Greg, let me pray for us and the program as we begin. Heavenly Father, we are thankful for the fruit that we're continuing to see all over the world, but specifically in Germany. I pray that you would continue to bless the German language program of Through the Bible as it goes out, that people would listen to it in many different forms, that Bible studies would be formed, that churches would be birthed in part as a result of the ministry of Through the Bible. Pray that you would bless the teaching as it goes out now. In Jesus' name, amen. Now let's turn to Genesis 37 as we make our way through the Bible with Dr. J. Vernon McGee.
2: We come back to this 37th chapter of Genesis. If you have your Bible and we'll turn there, we're going to put in at the 20th verse. We got down through the 19th last time. This is a chapter that actually tells us about Joseph. He becomes the very important one the next chapter we come to, 38, which we'll get into today, is a chapter that, again, seems not to be necessary for the book of Genesis. Some think they wished it had been left out, but it's very important to the story, and we'll see why when we get to it. It has nothing about Joseph, however. Now, as we come back, we will recall, I'm sure, we saw that Joseph, at 17 years of age, had become the favorite son of his father, and that he'd had these dreams that caused his brothers to hate him. They hated him before because his father was partial to him, and he apparently told his father about them, their evil deeds, and apparently they were engaged in quite a bit of it. This poor man Jacob really found out that God didn't approve of this matter of plurality of marriage by any means, and it certainly caused sorrow in his home. Now, we find that Joseph is sent by Jacob, his father, to seek his brethren. They had gone north. In fact, the matter is they'd gone all the way from Hebron up to Shechem, and when he got to Shechem, why, he couldn't find them, and the reason was the grass there wasn't too good that year, so they'd moved on up to Dothan, and a man there saw him wandering around and asked him who he was seeking. He told him, and this man said, well, the thing to do is to go up to Dothan, because he said, I heard them talking it over, and that's where they went. And so when Joseph went to Dothan, he found them, and they saw him coming with this coat. Apparently we had sleeves in it that set it apart. In fact, that gave him a position above his brethren, and he certainly was not the oldest one by any means, or even next to the oldest. And as a result, why, we find that they are very jealous of him, and they've determined now to destroy him. In fact, they want to kill him. That's how much they hated him. And when he came up to them, they ridiculed, of course, and they said, behold, this dreamer cometh. And verse 20, come now therefore and let us slay him. Cast him into some pit, and we'll say, some evil beast hath devoured him, and we'll see what will become of his dreams. Now, Reuben here, who has already lost his position,

rid him out of their hands to deliver him to his father again. Now, it was Reuben's avowed purpose that when he was put in the pit, that he would slip back and take him out of the pit and take him home to his father and tell him what had happened. But when he was put in the pit, it came to pass, verse 23, when Joseph was come unto his brethren, they stripped Joseph out of his coat of many colors that was on him. In other words, that coat was like waving a red flag in front of a bull because they hated him. That set him apart from them. And they certainly didn't like that by any means, because several of them, according to the law of primogeniture, that is, that the elder has prior claim, why, there were several of them that were older than he was. And they took him and cast him into a pit. And the pit was empty. There's no water in it. And they sat down to eat bread, and they lifted up their eyes and looked, and behold, a company of Ishmaelites came from Gilead with their camels, bearing spicery and balm and myrrh, going to carry it down to Egypt. These were traders that were going by. And Judah said unto his brethren, what profit is it if we slay our brother and conceal his blood? In other words, Judah now intervenes. It doesn't seem to be a very good plan of his, but at least he doesn't want murder to take place, and he doesn't want the blood to be on the hands of the brothers of Joseph. And he makes this suggestion, come and let us sell him to the Ishmaelites, and let not our hand be upon him, for he's our brother and our flesh, and his brethren were content. Well, they said, what we want to do is to get rid of him, and if we sell him to these Ishmaelites, they'll take him down to Egypt, that's where they're going, sell him into slavery, and that to us is just the same. It's getting rid of him, and slavery in many places was a living death anyway. Certainly they'd never hear from him again. And so we read verse 28, then there passed by Midianites merchantmen, and they drew, lifted up Joseph out of the pit, and sold Joseph to the Ishmaelites for 20 pieces of silver, and they brought Joseph into Egypt. Now, I'm sure that at this point you're saying, well, Moses, make up your mind. You called them Ishmaelites at first, then you called them Midianites, now you come back and call them Ishmaelites again. What are they? And isn't this an error in the Bible? I was handed many years ago now by a student, and it had been handed to him a little blue paperback book that showed, I think, 1,000 or 2,000 errors in the Bible. I looked it over. I never found any errors except in that little book. And one of the errors was here. At one place it says Ishmaelites, another place Midianites, which is accurate. Well, let's look at this for a moment, because this is quite interesting, and it reveals how the critic and those that hate the Bible, how they can manufacture actually that which reveals something of the accuracy of it. Now, who were the Ishmaelites? Who was the father of the Ishmaelites? Abraham. Who's the father of the Midianites? Well, Abraham. You see, Ishmael was a son of Abraham by Hagar. Midian was a son of Abraham by Keturah that he married after the death of Sarah. Now, these are brethren, actually, Ishmaelites and Midianites. And they're akin to this crowd here, boys that are selling their brother, too, by the way. And after all, at this particular time, even an Israelite, there are not but 12 of them. And how many Ishmaelites do you think there'd be at this time? I doubt whether it'd be over 100 of them, that is, of all of them. And Midianites, how many of them would it be? Midian was born after Isaac was born, so that there could not probably have been maybe a dozen Midianites. Well, with the small groups like that, tribes in that day, and they're related, and the desert was traveling to Egypt, at least in that day, was dangerous, so they just joined together. And what Moses is trying to make clear to us as we read this is that the Ishmaelites and the Midianites had joined together, small band of each,
made them stronger, and they're related, they understand.

0: fanned each other. So they're on the way down to Egypt to do business. May I say that the Word of God makes good sense if you just let it make good sense. We are the folk that don't make good sense with it. And of course, ignorance adds a great deal to the contradictions that people think they find. The contradiction is not in the Bible, but it's in the ignorance of people who read. And this, of course, is a good example. You can see how whoever wrote this knew exactly what the situation was in that day. Now, they sell Joseph, and they're taking Joseph down to the land of Egypt. And verse 29, and Reuben returned unto the pit, and behold, Joseph was not in the pit. And he rent his clothes. He returned unto his brethren and said, the child is not, and I, whither shall I go? And they took Joseph's coat and killed a kid of the goats and dipped the coat in the blood. Now, whether they brought Reuben in on this, I don't know. I'm of the opinion they did. I think they said, well, we sold him into Egypt, and he's halfway down there now. So they've got now to get some sort of a cock and bull story to tell old Jacob about what happened to Joseph. Now, what did they do? They took Joseph's coat, and they killed a kid of the goats, and dipped the coat in the blood. And they sent the coat of many colors, and they brought it to their father and said, this have we found. Know now whether it be thy son's coat or no. Pretty clever, isn't it? Why, they act as if they never had seen Joseph. All that they knew, according to their story, which is a lie, they said, why, we found this coat. And believe me, they knew that coat. They hated that coat. And they say, why, we don't recognize the coat, but do you recognize it? Could this be the coat of your son? Believe me, Jacob knew whose coat it was, and he knew it and said, it's my son's coat. An evil beast hath devoured him. Joseph is without doubt rent in pieces. This is the conclusion and the natural conclusion that he would come to, and the conclusion that these other sons of Jacob intended for him to. But let's pause now a moment, take a look at this. Does this matter of deceiving the father with a goat, does that remind you of anything that we've had before? Well, if you'll just think about this for a few moments, do you recall that when Jacob was a young fella, he and his mother connived together to deceive Isaac? And the thing they did was they killed a goat and they cooked it up, you know, made him savory meat to eat. And then they took the skins of the goat and put it on the hands of Jacob. And he went in and deceived his father. And the thing has to do with a goat. Now, the brethren of Joseph, sons of Jacob now, they kill a goat. They dip the coat of many colors in the blood, and they come and hand it to old Jacob and said, do you recognize it? Jacob said, I sure do. I said, we found it up there. Looks like a wild beast or something must have got to him. Something happened to him. And old Jacob came to the conclusion that his boy's been killed. He's been deceived. Will you listen to this? He is deceived in the very way that he had deceived. Chickens come home to roost. The Word of God says, and says it very specifically, be not deceived. God is not mocked. Whatsoever a man sows, that shall he also reap. Not something else, not something similar, but the same thing. If you sow to the flesh, you will love the flesh, reap corruption. This man Jacob did some bad sowing. He used deception. And in the same way in which he deceived his father, when he became a father, he's deceived in the identical way. You see, when you sow corn, you get corn. When you sow tares, you get tares. You get exactly what you sow. That's true. Any realm you care to move it today. And it's certainly true in the moral and spiritual realm, and that's true today of any believer. If you think you can get by with sin and you're a child of God, you have another thought coming. In fact, you better take that other thought. and not do the thing, because God is no respecter of persons. He said this is the way it's going to be, and just because you are you, you don't get by with it. I talked to a minister, this has been now at least 5 years ago, that he got involved with another man's wife. It was a sordid story. As I talked with him, he tried to justify himself on the basis that he was something special of the Lord, that because he was who he was, he operated on a different plane and by a different rule book than anyone else. May I say, God's no respecter of persons. The very way in which this fella had sinned, it had come home to him. God says you don't get by with it at all. If you sin in this direction, the day will come. It took it a long time for the chickens to come home to roost, but they came home to roost for this man. Now, will you notice the grief of Jacob? And this is something else to note at this point. And Jacob rent his clothes, put sackcloth upon his loins, and mourned for his son many days. And all his sons, all his daughters, rose up to comfort him, but he refused to be comforted, and he said, "For I'll go down into the grave unto my son mourning." Thus his father wept for him. And somebody is going to say, "My, isn't that a demonstration of how much he loved his son Joseph?" Well, I'll have to admit he certainly loved his son Joseph. But this man has not learned to walk by faith yet, friends. You remember the experience he had at Peniel? It was the deflation of the old ego, perpendicular pronoun I. The flesh collapsed there. But now he's got to learn to walk by faith. And he hadn't learned it. And he hasn't learned it at this point. You'll notice when you get to the 11th chapter of Hebrews and the example of faith of Jacob, you find nothing in his life. It's not until you get to the time of his death that you find faith really exhibited in his life. And if you want to know whether this is an exhibit of faith or not, compare the grief of this man to David at the weeping for his son and also of his weeping over Absalom. Now, David loved his son Absalom and loved that little one that was born just as much as Jacob loved his son, Joseph. But he also was a man of faith. And after he had grieved, he went on. He knew someday, he said concerning that little one, he said, "That little one can't come back to me. That's for sure. My grieving won't help there a bit. But I'm going to the little one someday." What faith? Poor Jacob, you see, not walking by faith, friends. This is abnormal grief. And Christian friend, and I'm talking, I'm sure, to some folk, you've lost a loved one. You can't get over it. I want to say to you, not brutally, but kindly, learn to walk by faith. You manifest the Christian life when you recognize that you can't bring that one back and your grieving is doing no good at all. But if the one you're grieving of is a child of God, you're a child of God, then walk by faith. You're going to see that one someday. And you're going to see that one and never be separated. Now, look, can't you walk by faith? Don't exhibit that lack of faith that is in the people of the world. And that's the way they grieve today. Now, we read verse 36, the last verse here. "And the Midianites sold him into Egypt under Potiphar, an officer of Pharaoh's and captain of the guard." Now we're going to leave Joseph right there, and we'll pick up his story in chapter 39. But we come to chapter 38. Again, another chapter that seems to be about as necessary as a fifth leg on a cow. You just don't seem to need chapter 38 at all. And after you read the story, you rather wish it was left out of the Bible. I've had any number of people say, "Well, why is that chapter put in the Bible?" May I say chapter 38 is the worst chapter in the Bible. We'll take that up next time and go into not too much detail, but some. But there's some names here. It's the sin of Judah, actually. It's the sin and the shame of Judah. And Judah is going to be the one the tribe out of which the Messiah is coming. And there are some names that appear here that are quite interesting. And you find a name like Judah, and then you find a name like Tamar, and you say, my, I've seen these names before. I wonder where it was I saw them. Well, now, if you would turn to the first chapter of the New Testament, Gospel of Matthew, you read a genealogy there, and it's the genealogy of the Lord Jesus Christ. And you'll find out Judah begat Phares of Zerah of Tamar, and of all things. You say, well, you mean to tell me this is the line of the Lord Jesus? Yes, friends, it happens to be the line that leads to the Lord Jesus Christ. Amazing thing, isn't it, that this reveals the awful sin, and the Lord Jesus came in that line, friends. He really took our place down here, didn't he? He came into a sinful line. That's what the Word of God's trying to tell us. He was made in all points like as we are, yet he himself sin apart. But he came into that line, that human line, where all have sinned and come short of the glory of God. You'll see that chapter next time. Until then, may God richly bless you, my beloved.
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5: Well, in the American evangelical church, we have what I believe is an epidemic of epic proportions. It seems as though many who claim to be Christians or evangelical Christians claim to be Christians, yet Sunday after Sunday, congregations come together crying out for milk like babies, never maturing with their cries and their blatant immaturity. They yield to pastors who submit to men rather than God, who respond with the basics of the faith every week, And I believe we see that the church has become willingly dull of hearing, has lazy ears. And as a result, we're seeing those who claim to be Christians have no discernment. They seem not to understand biblical truth, seem to have no discernment concerning false teachers and teaching. You see a lack of discernment concerning political things. You see an inability to discern between good and evil. You know, there are those who call evil good and good evil. The Lord says, woe to you who call good evil and evil good. We need to be able to discern those things, spiritually speaking, and within the sphere in which we live. So with that in mind, we're going to learn from the Hebrews today how to cure spiritual laziness and its terrible consequence, which is a lack of discernment. Would you turn your Bibles to Hebrews chapter 5? And this passage goes forth from chapter 5, verse 11, all the way into 6, verse 8 and 9. And we're not going to be able to get that today. So need to understand that. When I read the passage, I'm going to go past our passage and read the whole section so that we can see how it all ties together. But today, we're just going to go to the beginning in chapter 6, verse 1 from Hebrews 5, 11. Now, we've been studying the book of Hebrews, and we had a break for our Easter time, but we know that this book was written sometime between 33 AD and 70 AD. We know that it was not written to prove that Christianity is superior to Judaism. It was written to prove that Christ and his new covenant is superior to the old covenant, which was a type and shadow of what was to come. And we know that this is a word of exhortation, chapter 13, 22. And it has a focus on the person of Christ with exhortations and warnings threaded throughout. It's being written to those who name the name of Christ, but yet within that group, there are those who haven't come to faith yet. And they're being tempted by the difficulty of identifying with Christ to turn back to Judaism. And so we have warnings for that group. And then we have encouragement for those who are true believers who are in need of endurance. We saw in the beginning of the book that God has given us superior revelation through his son Jesus. It surpasses all the incomplete revelation from the past, that which was bit by bit and piece by piece. God now speaks to us through his son, and we need to listen to him. And then from chapter 1, verse 4, the author proves the main point of the superiority of Christ. First of all, that Christ is superior to angels, the messengers of the old covenant. Then secondly, he's superior to Moses, the apostle of the old covenant. And third, he is superior to the priestly tabernacle sacrificial system, being a great high priest who died for our sins and has brought about the forgiveness of sins and now sits at the right hand of the Father. Again, we saw in chapters 1 and 2, Christ superior to the angels, being the unique and one and only Son of God, declared by his resurrection and demonstrated by his deity, that he is the sovereign King of kings, and with his lordship firmly established far above the angels, we saw the first warning in chapter 2, that you need to not drift away from so great a salvation. If there was punishment for the old covenant shadow, how much more if you reject Christ, so great a salvation? And then we saw that Christ was superior to angels, not only in his deity, but in his humanity in chapter 2. That he, although we don't see mankind in his proper place, we do see Jesus, who took on human flesh and by God's grace tasted death for everyone. He died in our place. And because God is just, he rendered Satan and his power of death impotent, abolishing death and bringing life and help to us now. Then in chapter 3, we saw that Jesus is superior to Moses, the apostle of the old covenant, and that Moses was faithful, but he was part of the house. But Christ is the builder of the house, being faithful. And we need to consider Jesus, looking intensely upon him. And then we saw another warning that you need to examine yourselves. If you hear his voice, do not harden your hearts. If you hear his voice through the word of God, by the Spirit of God, don't harden your hearts like they did in the wilderness. And they were laid low because they didn't believe and they were disobedient. You want to make sure that you enter his salvation rest through faith in Jesus. Because very clearly his word is living and active and sharper than a two-edged sword, and it pierces the division of soul and spirit, joints and marrow. And there's no creature hidden from his sight. is where it judges you, it exposes you, it exposes me. And within that, we see that God is gracious to those who are His. He comes to their aid. If we are willing to boldly come before His throne, we will receive mercy and find grace in time of need. And then we came to chapter 4, where he continues pointing out that Christ is a superior high priest. And within that, we saw last time that he is uniquely qualified alone to be our great high priest, being God and a king and having taken on human flesh and also high priest. He is from a superior order, the order of Melchizedek, rather than the temporal order of Aaron. And so with that in mind, he is superior because he also brought a superior sacrifice. And he is the only source of salvation. So draw near to him alone. It's finished. The work is done. Draw near to Jesus. And this brings us to our passage today where we begin to have another warning in a sense. We'll see the warning next week. But this is a portion that leads up to that warning. And we're going to see how to cure spiritual laziness and the lack of discernment that accompanies it. Now, again, I want to read from our passage, verse 11. I want to read all the way past to verse 9, which this whole passage is together. But we're only going to go to chapter 6, verse 1 today. Concerning him, we have much to say. And it is hard to explain since you become dull of hearing. For though by this time you ought to be teachers, you have need again for someone to teach you the elementary principles of the oracles of God, and you have come to need milk and not solid food. For everyone who partakes of only milk is not accustomed to the word of righteousness, for he is a babe. But solid food is for the mature, who because of practice have their senses trained to discern good and evil. Therefore, leaving the elementary teaching about Christ, let us press on to maturity, not laying again a foundation of repentance from dead works and faith towards God, of instruction about washings and laying on of hands and resurrection from the dead and eternal judgment. And this we shall do, if God permits. For in the case of those who have been once enlightened and tasted the heavenly gift and been made partakers of the Holy Spirit and tasted the good word of God and the powers of the age to come, and then have fallen away, it is impossible to renew them again to repentance, since they again crucify themselves to the Son of God and put him to open shame. For the ground that drinks rain, which often falls upon it and brings forth vegetation, useful for those whose sake it is also tilled, receives a blessing from God. But if it yields thorns and thistles, it is worthless and close to being cursed, and it ends being burned up. That's the warning for those non-believers who are hanging out. And then look at, there's always an encouragement for true believers right alongside. But beloved, we are convinced of better things concerning you and things that accompany salvation through which we are speaking in this way. So you've probably heard this passage before. It's a pretty popular passage in a sense. A lot of preachers kind of pick and choose and cherry pick passages they think are exciting and share them on Sundays. Well, we're going through this book, and as we get here in context, I believe we're going to see it rightly, as we need to study God's word in its context. So how can we be healed of spiritual laziness? Well, we're going to see that, first of all, we need to allow God's word to expose us, to expose the fact that we are where we are and that we need to be corrected and we need to be changed. And secondly, we need to accept God's solution, which is to grow up in the faith, to do the right thing, to be in the Word of God. Now, you may or may not be spiritually lazy, but what it's going to do also for those who are being faithful and trusting the Lord, take heed, you who stand, lest you fall. We need to be careful. We need to be on guard that we don't become spiritually lazy. So this passage helps us in that sense too. And it helps another group. It helps those who are hanging out with the body of Christ, as we've just read, who are not saved, and they're not growing at all. They're babes, in a sense, from the way they look, because they're not even saved. They're not able to accept the Word of God. They're not able to grow in it, and therefore the warning that they need to turn to Christ before it's too late. So if you've chosen to be spiritually lazy, as we're going to see, there's a solution to that. And secondly, maybe you're spiritually lazy because you don't know the Lord. And there's a solution to that too. Again, let's take a look here. Notice we have the problem. Houston, we got a problem, right? Concerning him, verse 11, we have much to say, and it is hard to explain since you have become dull of hearing. Now, who's this him that he is talking about? Well, he just got done speaking of Melchizedek, that priest in the time of Abraham who was not of the order of Aaron, and the point that Christ is of the order of Melchizedek, and he wants to speak more of Melchizedek. We said, hey, I can't do so right now because there's a problem. There's a problem I need to address. Now, later on, after he addresses that problem, he's going to talk about Melchizedek in chapter 7. But he's got to take a detour here. And so with this in mind, he says here, concerning him, we have much to say, and it is hard to explain since you have become dull of hearing. Now, it's interesting. This word translated to say here initially, and there's another to say later, to say, there are two different words. The first one is halagos. That's the term of the word. In the beginning was the word, and the word was with God. It can speak of a word or the word, a message or a saying, you know, and it's often used to speak of the Lord himself. He is the word. You see what I'm saying? He is God's word to us, halagos. He is the word of God. It can also just speak of a saying in general. And so I don't think this term, the way they translate it, is the best way. I've looked at all the usages of it, and I don't really see it any other place where it's said this way. You could literally say it this way, and I think he's speaking, you know, in a way that perks our ears. Concerning him, we have much to word. We got a lot of word, the word to give you concerning Melchizedek. But you got a problem. I think he's signifying this. We got a lot to say. We got a lot to word to you. You see what I'm saying? And I'm wording to you today as I share the word of God to you. We got a lot to word to you. And then we see him, concerning him, we have much halagos. But notice the problem, and it's hard to explain. The phrase hard to explain means not easy to make clear. It's not easy to make clear, but it's not easy to make clear to you guys. And actually, now there is the actual word to say in Greek here. You can literally say it this way. And it is hard of explanation to say. It's hard of an explanation to say to you. We want to word you more, but it's hard of an explanation to say to you. It's almost using a play on words. We've got much more concerning Melchizedek, but to you, in context, it's going to be hard to say or hard to explain. And why is this? End of 11. Since you have become dull of hearing. This is very interesting. Well, first of all, the term dull speaks of slow, sluggish, or numb. Sluggish. You know, when someone's sluggish, slow. It could be translated stupid. In context, they are slow, sluggish, or numb to hear the word of God. That's the context. Their ability to hear the word of God had become, it's a Greek tense, it's a done deal, the results continue into the present, it had become slow or sluggish of hearing. And so at this point, the author digresses away from the subject concerning Jesus' high priestly order, according to Melchizedek, to address this problem. And at this point, we are given a description that shows that their spiritual growth had been stunted by their choices, I believe we'll see, to partake of milk and not meat. What do I mean? The author is going to use, by way of a description, an illustration that shows what it is to be dull of hearing concerning spiritual matters. And he's going to point out, first of all, where they should be, and then where they are. Where they should be, and where they are. Verse 12, 4. He's explaining, though by this time you ought to be teachers, that's of the word in the context, you have need again for someone to teach you the elementary principles of the oracles of God. You have come to need milk and not solid food. Now, this is not a compliment. This is not good. He's saying, for though by this time you ought to be teachers. You could literally translate it this way. For even you ought to be teachers because on account of time. Because on account of time. This is implying that these Hebrew believers were not new Christians. In chapter 10, he even calls upon to remember the former times when they came to faith and they lost their property and people were put in prison and how you rejoiced and you had a different attitude, right? Now you're needing endurance. Times pass by. And so here he says you ought to be teachers. Now it's interesting. I've been trying to think about, well, what's the context of what's going on here with the teaching they have and what's going on in the church with the Hebrews? Well, later on, he's going to say, remember those who led you as if it's in the past and taught you the word of God as though it's in the past and imitate their faith. He's also going to challenge them for some forsaking assembly, not coming together at times. He's also going to share in chapter 13 that they should not be caught up in various and strange doctrines. Okay? So it's apparent some things are going on spiritually within the book of Hebrews here. And now he says, hey, time in your relationship with Christ has passed that you ought to be teachers. And he's talking to all of them. Every believer should be able to teach the word of God by virtue of maturity in the faith after a certain period of time has passed in the relationship with Christ. Not saying formal teaching. He's not saying you should all be up taking turns doing a sermon. You know, we're to make disciples, right? How do you make disciples? Matthew 28, teaching them to observe all that Jesus did and said, teaching them the word of God that they would obey it. In Romans chapter 15, Paul says of the body there, body in Romans, he says, I'm convinced that you're full of goodness and filled with knowledge and able to admonish one another. You can do that. You can admonish one another. You have the ability to do it. And so the Hebrews by this time should have been able to come alongside and say, hey, you know, here's what God's word said. This is what we should be doing. They should be able to teach each other in that, right? But there's a problem. And he even uses this word, they ought. The word means to be indebted. You know, the Thessalonians, you know, some people say, well, he's only been a believer for 13 years. The reality is we should be growing up. We should be growing up. We should be maturing. But they had become dull. Something had happened. We'll see what happens. It has to do with their choices. That's how you become dull. It has to do with your choices. But there was also, as I saw those exterior things we saw in other places, that he was possibly factors that added to it. But time had passed. You see, the longer you're a Christian, the more you should know, the more you should be mature, the more you should be able to discern between good and evil. That's what we're going to say. You know, when we ask a child's age, we then make mental judgments based on what their age is, what their maturity should be. You know, you're wondering, how old is that child? And, oh, yeah, he's only two. Okay, you know. You make mental judgments based on their age. Well, the reality is, it's sad to see when someone has, physically speaking, their development been arrested by retardation, injury, disease, whatever it might be. It's sad to see. It's sad to see when someone is not developing the way they should. And yet it's really sad to see that within believers. Something's wrong. It's sad to see many in the body of Christ that appear to be very immature after having apparently known Christ for many years. You know, again, Paul expected the Thessalonians after 3 weeks of talking to him in 1 Thessalonians to know certain truths. People say, oh, they're just baby Christians, they can't absorb. No, that's not true. That's a lie from the pit of hell. Yes, there's a point of taking milk, as we're going to see, but just like an infant, that point ends. It ends. So he's saying to these true believers who are immature, and then some who maybe are not true believers, they're immature because they're not saved, right? He says, time sufficient has passed with the relationship with Christ that they should be in context, knowing the word well, having their senses trained to discern good and evil, as we're going to see. And they should be able thus to teach others. But notice, he's going to explain where they were spiritually. Verse 12, for though by this time you ought to be teachers, you have need again for someone to teach you the elementary principles of the oracles of God, and you have come to need milk and not solid food. Do you see that? Instead of being mature and able to share the word of God with others, where they should be, he says you have need for someone to teach you again. He says again, by the way, notice that. Again, for someone to teach you the elementary principles of the oracles of God. Now, it's emphatic, actually. In Greek, you could say a statement. Again, you have need for someone to teach you these elementary principles. You see, this is not a compliment, but it's also not a justification for staying in the ABCs of the faith. It's not a justification for that. It appears because they had become dull of hearing for whatever reason, their choices and whatever's going on, that they have chosen to want to hear just the baby stuff. And you say, how can I say that? Because the writer's solution is not to say, okay, you're babes and you need milk, I'm going to give you milk now. The writer's solution, look at verse 1 of chapter 6, therefore, leaving the elementary teachings of Christ, let us press on to maturity. His solution is not to patronize the babies and give them milk. His solution is to press on to maturity. So I believe he's not justifying people that are having just milk. I believe it's pointing to the fact that they're choosing that. They're choosing not to press on to maturity because he has to push them to press on to maturity. They're not pressing on to maturity. They're staying in the baby stuff. He doesn't say you're dull of hearing, you're partaking of milk and not solid food, and we're going to stay that way. No, nope. We're going to move on. That's the solution. You think you need baby food, but you really need solid food. You don't need baby food anymore. That's what he's saying. You don't need it. So again, it's really a statement concerning their state, not a justification for having milk.

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1: 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They are going to churches where they are simply being fed on the baby truths of Christ all the time, rather than choosing to grow up and get into the meat of the Word. 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So with this in mind, we're not done with this wonderful passage yet, so make plans to join us tomorrow for our next edition of Equipping the Saints.
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1: Hi, this is Greg Lundstedt from Equipping the Saints. 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
11: Ask and it will be given to you. Seek and you will find. Knock and the door will be opened to you. For everyone who asks, receives. The one who seeks, finds. And to the one who knocks, the door will be opened. Matthew chapter 7, verse 7 and 8.
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13: Our Mid-Valley heat wave may start today with sunny skies, highs in the low to mid-80s. Overnight, clear, lows of 55, sunny and hot tomorrow with highs of up to 95. In the Willamette Valley Weather Center, I'm Robert Pratt.
14: 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Yet, with all these good things, there are still challenges. 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And it's what we've been doing for over six decades, thanks to your tax-deductible gifts to Quill for Christ. 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

0: What is it that you think should distinguish every Christian community from the surrounding culture? Is it morality, good works, exuberant singing? We'll hear the answer today on Truth for Life as Alistair Begg examines the new commandment Jesus gave his disciples. We're in John's Gospel, chapter 13.
1: Not only are there places that we'll remember all our lives, but we also remember sounds as well as sights. The title for our study today has to do with a sound. The title of the study today is When the Rooster Crows. When the Rooster Crows. It's not difficult to imagine that routinely throughout the course and the balance of his life, Peter, upon hearing that familiar sound on a daily basis, would be inevitably reminded of that evening that he spent in the courtyard. And then also reminded of the way in which that scene was painted over, if you like, covered over, renewed, transformed by another scene, the scene that took place when Jesus made breakfast for the disciples on the shore after his resurrection. And I don't think there is any doubt at all that if Peter was able to join us, to come back and be a part of our services today, he would sing heartily, "Our sins, they are many, his mercy is more." The departure of Judas has given rise to the 11 now being under the tutelage of Jesus in a very personal way. And once again, if you see your text in front of you there in 31 and into 32, Jesus reminds them of what he has already said in one of our previous studies about the wheat that falls, unless a grain of wheat falls into the ground and dies, it remains alone, but then out of that will come this growth. And we thought then about Jesus being glorified. And so once again, he gives voice to this. It seems fairly difficult, doesn't it? Now is the Son of Man glorified, and God the Father is glorified in him. If God the Father is glorified in him, God the Father will also glorify him in himself and glorify him at the very essence of it. And Jesus is actually giving voice to what is virtually inexplicable to us. He's referring to the awesome nature of the way in which in the cross serves, if you like, as a splendid theater, a dramatic display of the incomparable goodness of God. If we want to know how God loves, if we want to know how good God is, if we want to know about God seeking to save people, then we look directly to the cross of the Lord Jesus Christ. Notice the tenderness of his tone in verse 33. "Little children," he says, "little children, yet a little while I'm with you, you will seek me. And just as I said to the Jews, so now also I say to you, where I am going, you cannot come. And a new commandment I give to you, that you love one another." Now, when we come to this phrase, "a new commandment," what are we to make of it? And I want to pause on this because I don't want us to go wrong. The new commandment to which he refers is not intrinsically different from what has already been for us in the Old Testament. Because in the Old Testament, in Leviticus 19, the word of God is, "You shall love your neighbor as yourself." So what then is new about this commandment? Well, it is a new commandment in the sense that it is the commandment that goes along with the new covenant. "This cup is a new covenant in my blood, which is given for the remission of sins." And accompanying that new covenant is the reality of a new life. The new life that Jeremiah the prophet spoke of, where a heart of stone would be removed and a soft and a pliable heart would be there, and the Spirit of God would come now and invade that heart. It's new in that sense. It's new also insofar as the depth of it and the demand of it is inescapable. Listen, a new commandment I give to you, that you love one another. How? Just as I have loved you, you are to love one another. How has Jesus loved? Perfectly, ceaselessly, sacrificially. That's what he's going to display on the cross. That the cross of the Lord Jesus defines as well as displays the nature of the love of God. Are we to take this seriously? A new commandment I give to you, the followers of Jesus, that you love one another just as I have loved you, you are also to love one another. How is this even possible? You see, the Christian life is not just difficult. The Christian life is impossible. The Christian life is impossible. Again, I want to pause on this for a moment, because there may be some here this morning and you have never really factored in the whole idea of what it means to become a Christian. Some people are trying to be a Christian without ever having become a Christian. And so what does it really mean? What's involved? Remember what we discovered way back in chapter 3 in the words of Jesus to Nicodemus. He's a religious man. He's convinced of the idea that knowing God, loving God, following God is all about things you do for God, or the things that you don't do because you want to please God. And how taken aback he must have been when Jesus says to him, I want to tell you something, Nicodemus, truly, truly, unless a man is born again, he cannot even see the kingdom of God. You must, he says, be born again. In other words, making it very, very clear that Christianity is not something that we take up. And people talk about, I've taken up golf, I've taken up business, or whatever you've taken up, as we understand it. We don't take up Christianity. By definition, Christianity takes us up. So let me ask you this morning, are you on the side of those who said, yeah, I've taken it up? Or do you find yourself saying, no, it has taken me up? Mysteriously. Again, Jesus to Nicodemus, the wind blows where it wills, and you can hear the sound, but you can't tell where it comes from or where it's going. So it is with everyone who is born of the Spirit. And the new life that is born

regeneration. That's what being born again means, being regenerated. That is not something that we could do for ourselves. That is only something that God does. And that is the source. That's the difference, you see, between people who just go to church, or they just attend things, or I'm an affiliate, or whatever it might be. Well, that doesn't sound like a member of a family, does it? I'm affiliated with a Begg family? No, I'm a member. I'm a member. Membership in the family of God is the issue. Predates membership in any local family. I want to stay with this, and I want to ask you this morning, are you in Christ? Are you a Christian? If you are a Christian, then you know at least this. Number one, that Jesus has done something for me. He has done something for me. He has done something for me that I desperately required. He has done something for me that I couldn't do for myself. He has done that which is the most important issue in the entire world, and he's done it for me. I've been made aware of the fact that I was created by God. I've been made aware of the fact that I am accountable to God. And I've been made aware of the fact that I am going to face God. You see, people don't believe that. They don't believe that. That is not my reality. That is not my truth. That is not my idea. I can just dispense with it all. And then in the watches of the night, when their conscience confronts them, when they're aware of their condition, then the story is vastly different. To whom are you going to go? To whom will you turn? The only person to whom you can go is Jesus. That's the first thing. Secondly, that if you are a Christian, if you're in Christ, then you know that Jesus has done something in me. In me. That's the story of the new birth. It wasn't that Nicodemus decided to change his religion. It wasn't that he changes his ideas about God. It was that Nicodemus became a child of God. The Christian, you see. If anyone is in Christ, they're a new creature. So I know that God in Jesus has done something for me. And I know that he has done something in me. And as a result of that, I know that he plans to do something through me. Through me. Now, this is what he's addressing here before we even get to the reaction of Peter. I want you, he says, in recognition of how I have loved you, to love one another. In other words, one of the features, a distinguishing feature, maybe even the distinguishing feature of a Christian community is love for one another. That when the Spirit of God takes hold of a life and of lives, then what becomes unmistakable is the fact that we are now enabled to love people for whom we have no natural sense of affection. Do you get that? What is Jesus saying here? By this, verse 35, will all the people know that you're my disciples. What is that? By what? By all the things we're saying? By all the things we don't do? By all the things we do? No. By this will all the people know that you're my disciples. That is a very small hinge on which hangs a very large door. If you have love one for another. In other words, Jesus says that our love for one another within the body of Christ is the visible manifestation of the gospel. It is, if you like, the authentication of the gospel. Here's the great opportunity for the church in every generation, and not least of in our own. In a broken world with broken families and broken bits and pieces of everything, the Church of Jesus Christ has the great opportunity. Schaeffer referred to the love within the body of Christ as the final apologetic. The great answer, the great illustration of why someone would want to become a Christian. Because as I say to you, the church is unlike other associations. Most associations here in Greater Cleveland are based on status, wealth, background,

0: intellect, sporting achievements, whatever it might be. The church isn't marked by any of that stuff. The church is to be marked by an inclusiveness which demonstrates the universal appeal of Jesus. So that people come amongst those who love Jesus and they discover that the reason they actually love each other is because Jesus has first loved them. Bruce Milne says, it is designated, that is the church, as a community which welcomes all people, irrespective of background, age, gender, color, moral history, social status, influence, intelligence, religious background, or the lack of it. To love like Jesus is to love inclusively, indiscriminately, and universally. That's why when John writes his first letter, picking up on what Jesus has taught him, he writes this: no one has ever seen God. If we love one another, God abides in us, and his love is perfected in us. In other words, what he's saying is this: that the invisible God is made visible when his children love, not in word and in talk, but in deed and in truth. That's the great challenge. That's a great challenge. It's a challenge, is it not? Because we're selfish. Our whole culture is in a militancy against it. It's about me, it's about my, it's about what, it's about me. You live your life like that and you come into a community like this and say, that's why in the early church, who was it? Probably a Roman general or something. He says, you got to see how these Christians love each other. Now let me ask you, do you think that America, when it thinks about love, when it thinks about friendships, when it thinks about the engagement of unlikely people with other unlikely people, do you think they're hurrying towards church buildings? They're certainly not. Why? Well, because we changed it into a political agenda. Or we changed it into, we're the people. And we feel sorry for you that you're not one of the people, as opposed to, we're a mess. Jesus is a wonderful Savior. This is a messy church, because it's full of messy people whose messed up lives are in the process of being continually cleaned up by Jesus. What a phenomenal opportunity is given to us. In light of all of that, and the reason I spent time on that is because I want us, first of all, to understand as best we can the challenge that is there, the examination of our hearts, of our church life, but then to see against that the response of Simon Peter. Because we ought immediately to be taken aback by Peter's reaction. Because it would appear from what follows that despite the dramatic nature of what Jesus has said, I have a new commandment for you and so on, that somehow or another, Peter's ears are not attuned to that himself. He doesn't seem to have any time for that. He seems to have little time for this call to selfless love. His focus is elsewhere. Simon Peter said to him, Lord, where are you going? It's fantastic, isn't it? I mean, I always say I'm encouraged by the people who used to do that in school, who would ask that kind of question, because it was usually the question that I wanted to ask, but I didn't have the guts to ask it. I want to believe that I'm going, oh no, this is wonderful, helpful about the love. Now, where are you going? Peter is more interested in satisfying his curiosity than in paying attention to what Jesus has said. He doesn't have any questions here about brotherly love. He doesn't say, can you explain exactly what you mean by that, Jesus, like how we could love the way you love? He's got no questions about that at all. No. Instead, he wants to know the answer to the one thing that Christ has purposely chosen not to disclose. Now that ought to ring a bell again, because if we are honest, the tendency in our hearts is very similar to Peter's. Because we're prone to seek answers. We're prone to, I know this, from 48 years in pastoral ministry, most of the questions that people come to their pastors about are questions about things that are contained in the secret counsel of God that he has chosen not to reveal. So they want to come and find out, could you please tell me why it is that God this, why he did that, where was this, and what's the next thing? They're not asking questions about how could I love the person next door to me who's a pain in the neck. They're not asking questions like that. No, they're asking these kind of questions. I don't say it in any spirit of judgment. I'm tempted to do the same. The one thing that he has chosen not to make known, Peter wants the answer to that question. The secret things belong to the Lord our God, Deuteronomy 29:29. But the things that are revealed belong to us and to our children forever, that we may do all the words of the law. In other words, God keeps nothing back from us that we need. He loves us as a father. He's not withholding information from us that is necessary for the living of the Christian life or commending the gospel to the world. None of that is held back. And all that he has made known is not only for us, but it's for the children's ministry. It's for the youth ministry. It's for the whole world. This is it, he says. Which we might paraphrase as the main things are the plain things. The plain things are the main things. Your impact on the watching world is tied to your love for one another, says Jesus. And Peter says, where are you going? Jesus' answer, you will notice, is not explicit. He's going to a place where Peter cannot follow now, but he will follow afterward. That will take us actually to our final truly, truly in John's gospel. In chapter 21, where Jesus will say of Peter, truly, truly, I say to you, when you were young, you used to dress yourself and walk wherever you wanted. But when you're old, you will stretch out your hands and another will dress you and carry you where you do not want to go. And John explains, this he said to show by what kind of death Peter was to glorify God. You will not follow me now, but you will follow me afterward. One of my friends says, upon that afterward hangs the weight of Christian hope. You will all fall away, but afterward, when I am raised up, I will go before you to Galilee. So Peter, instead of allowing all that Jesus has now said to sink in, his characteristic assertive personality prevails, and he moves on from where to why. Where are you going? Where I'm going, you can't come now. You'll come afterwards. Why can't I come now? It's great, isn't it? I think it's great. This is Peter talking to God. This is Peter challenging the deity. I answered your first question, you're back with another one? Don't we see ourselves? Where are you going? Love each other. When are you coming back? Love each other. Why can't I? Love each other.
1: 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I'm Bob Lapine. 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
9: Looks like summer decided to show up all at once. Expect plenty of sunshine and temperatures climbing into the upper 90s, so a great day to keep the water bottle close and take advantage of the air conditioning whenever you can. 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It's a beautiful day, just a very warm one. From the Willamette Valley Weather Center, I'm Chris Kelly.
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10: We didn't choose to live during this time. None of us did. But God chose you. If God chose us to live in this crazy, lacking direction world, then there's a reason that He chose you, chose you, chose you, chose you, chose you. John 15:16 says it this way, "You didn't choose me, I chose you." So if God appointed us and chose us, then even though we say, "Who am I?" God's answer is, "I'll go with you. Just follow me."
11: Welcome to Words of New Hope with Dr. Wayne Cordero. Do you ever go through times where you feel like your life is of little value?
12: No one cares about you. No one even knows your name. Well, today, Pastor Wayne will show you that you are of great value to God. He has a plan and a purpose, custom made with your name written all over it. Here is Pastor Wayne with a message entitled, You Are Chosen.
10: You know, our country is in desperate need of good and honest leadership. And often our modern laws are written by the easily offended. They get very vociferous, and then the modern laws are written, and then those people weaponize the law for their aggrandizement. And it begins to damage righteousness, and it can warp culture. In our country, people can vote their conscience, but often you cannot live your conscience. And it used to be we would defend what we believe, but with all the many different laws, now you have to defend what you don't believe. And if you don't, you lose your job. Well, I'm just doing this because they told me to do it. Do you believe it? No. Why are you doing it? Well, I have to. I have to start defending what I don't believe. And that becomes the beginning of the end of democracy. That's when people get so confused. Well, just call it blind obedience. Did you know that in a dog training school where they're training dogs to guide blind people? You've heard the word blind obedience. Here's where it comes from. There's two kinds of dogs in blind dog obedience school. Two kinds of dogs that they reject. Number one, the disobedient dogs, the rebellious dogs. They're out. But the second kind of dog is a dog that just goes by blind obedience. Well, what does that mean? Well, let's say a blind person goes to the street and there's a crosswalk and the light goes red or green, so cars are coming, so the dog stops that patron. And then when the light changes, the dog leads that patron across the street. Now, there are some dogs that when the light changes, they lead their patron across the street regardless. But the wiser dog, even though the light changes, that dog sees a car zipping down the street and about to run the red light. That dog will stop, and the patron says, no, we can go. And that dog will bark and hold that one back, even though it's time to go. The blind obedience kind of dog will lead him across the street because that's their right, and bang, both of them are killed. The ones with blind obedience, they reject. The ones of total rebellion, they reject. The ones that are wise and understand the law but have a wisdom beyond that are the ones they cherish. And in this day of age, we have to understand the same is true here, that we've got to have a wisdom that even far surpasses blind obedience, and that takes courage. And this world needs a good dose of courageous leaders. In fact, it was way in the beginning with our framers. Listen to this. George Washington said, human rights can only be assured among a virtuous people. Without virtue, the laws become weaponized. AI now becomes weaponized. If you don't have virtue and technology, it becomes destructive. Virtue plus technology can advance. Thomas Jefferson said it this way, no government can continue good, but under the control of the people, and their minds are to be informed by education in what is right and what is wrong. Without that knowledge of right and wrong, even our laws don't make sense. And if you take a look at what's going on in society, we're so confused and misdirected, wrong is right and right is wrong. But I love this one. This is by John Adams, and it's echoed by many other framers of the Constitution. He said this, our Constitution was made only for a moral and religious people. It is wholly inadequate to the government of any other. So our government was actually predicated on the fact that we would have virtuous people who knew right from wrong. Well, what about the political landscape, Republican, Democrat? There's a lady that came and she came into church and she said, excuse me, Wayne, are your messages based on what is Democratic or what is Republican? And I said, neither. It's based on what is biblical or unbiblical. Because here at New Hope West, it's not Republican or Democrat. It's biblical or unbiblical. It's not left or right. It's biblical or unbiblical, period. And it must be that because the compass of any country, the compass of any life, is always going to be the Bible. The B-I-B-L-E, that's the standard. That's the book for me. I stand alone on the Word of God, the B-I-B-L-E. Thank you very much. That was my solo. The Bible has to be the plumb line against which everything else is adjusted, corrected, recalibrated. It's not a person's idea, what they think personally. In fact, any society can lose direction, will lose their moorings without a compass. And if the compass is off, we basically will confuse ourselves. We'll come to a point where we don't know if we're a boy or a girl. We don't know if we're a man or a woman. We don't know if we're here or there. We have no idea if we should be married or just live together. Reminds me of this story of this redneck. His name is Bubba, and he lives out in the country. And this stray dog comes up to his house, and his wife says, "Get rid of this dog. It's a flea-bitten mutt." He goes, "What do I do?" She said, "Put him in your pickup and take him down the road." So he puts him in his pickup and takes him a mile or two down the road. And then he returns home. But by the time he gets home, that dog is right on his bumper. Ran all the way back. And the wife looks at him and says, "Bubba, you got to take him down like 5 miles away, not 1 mile." So he puts the dog back in his truck, takes him 5 miles down the road. He turns around, comes home. The dog follows him home. He said, "I don't know what to do." His wife said, "Bubba, you got to take him down like 15 or 20 miles, and then you got to turn in circles. You got to crisscross your own path, and then you go around in circles until that dog is dizzy, and then you drop him off." He said, "Yes, ma'am." And so he gets that dog back in his truck, goes about 20 miles away, crisscrosses his path, turns in circles until he's dizzy, and then drops the dog off. Well, about 3 hours later, Bubba's wife gets a phone call. She answers it, and it's Bubba. Bubba said, "Did the dog get back home?" She said, "Yeah, the dog got back. He's right next to me." Bubba said, "Could you put him on the line? I need directions." We can confuse ourselves without a GPS or a compass, and that's where we find ourselves today. In fact, it was succinctly defined in the book of Judges, the very last verse in the book of Judges. And it says this. Would you read it with me? It's going to come up on the screen. Go. "Everyone did what was right in..." Yeah, when everyone decides what is right for them and there's no moral standard, that is when Israel went into a moral morass. It went into darkness, a whole period of darkness, where there was homicides and hatred and bloodshed. And that's what can happen in America yet today. It's crazy. Why? Because everyone's doing what's right in their own eyes. What if everyone decided that they're going to have their own standards for everything? Whatever it looks good to me is truth. Think about how our sports would go. They'd play basketball, but no basket because, I mean, that's a standard. You have to get it into this little hole. So just no baskets. So they throw the ball up and they just start dribbling. Just dribble, dribble, dribble, dribble. Shoot, shoot, just shoot, shoot. "I made it." "No, you didn't." "Yeah, I did. That's where my basket would have been." "On your mark, get set." Bang, they start running. Just run, run, run, run. No finish line. Run, run, run. Where's the finish line? Whenever you're tired. Ooh, I won. No, you didn't. I'm going to give you a test. Are you ready? Some of you may have done this before, but I'm going to have you close your eyes. Go ahead. Close your. I'm not going to steal your wallet or anything. Just close your eyes. Now, promise me you don't open them. All right. On the count of three, I'm going to have you point to true north. 1, 2, 3. Now, don't move your hands. All right. Okay, open your eyes. Some of you are pointing here. Some of you are pointing there. Yeah, it's that second vent right there. That's true north. Now, see, if everybody did what was right in their own eyes, do you see how confused we would be? We would call you the United States of Bubba. We would be all over the map. And that's why we are. because everyone decides for themselves what's true north, and we go with it, and everyone's in confusion. There's one compass, and it's the Bible. That is the true test. Isaiah 40 and verse 8 says, "The grass withers and the flowers fade, but the word of our God abides forever." 2 Timothy 3 says, "All scripture is inspired by God and profitable for teaching, reproof, correction, and training in righteousness, that the man or the woman of God be adequate and equipped for every good work." The Bible. That's why we have a Bible creed here. If you have your Bible, would you lift it up with me? If you have your cell phone, that's your Bible. Lift it up with me, would you? And I want you to say the Bible creed with me. Would you? Go. "This is my Bible, the Word of God. And I boldly declare that this is the highest law in the land. I am what it says I am. I have what it says I have. I do what it says I do." Why? Because I am a citizen. You agree with that? Say amen. And that's what gives people direction. That's the compass, the moral compass by which our country was actually founded upon. And that's the same standard by which our lives will be founded upon and held accountable for in that day. And so we need to get to know this compass here and match everything to that. Not this Bible to us, but us to this. And then we'll have direction once again. And God has called you as a church of the living God to be those people that stand fast in true north. That we have to be a people of truth. In fact, the scripture says the church of the living God is the pillar and foundation of the truth. And it'll be contagious. When you're around people that have direction, that they know where they're going, isn't it comforting? It gives peace. When you're in chaos and someone says, "Here's how we do it. We're okay." It's like, "Whew, thank you." I'd love to be around people with direction. I just left Tokyo and flew into Los Angeles and up here to Eugene. I love it when that pilot comes on the microphone and he goes, "Good afternoon. This is Captain Jones of Flight 421. We're flying second in line from Tokyo to Los Angeles. We'll be flying at an altitude of 37,000 feet, 4,734 nautical miles. When we arrive in Los Angeles, it'll be 12:02 p.m., a bit cloudy. If you have any need for anything, just please let the flight attendant know. Again, this is Captain Jones of Flight 421. Thank you for flying the friendly skies of United." And I think, "Ooh, that dude knows where he's going." I'm glad. What if the captain got on the microphone and it sounded kind of like this? "Hello, this is Captain Jones of Flight 43. What is it? 592. And we're going to take off sometime this week. We'll be flying anywhere between an altitude of 5 feet and 18 million. We're going to go over the water somewhere down that way. And it'll take a while. And, we'll be back. We're not coming back, are we? No, we're not. Anyway, you just better hold on because I don't know what's going on." Again, Captain Jones of Flight. What was it again? Yeah. "Anyway, hold on." Now, if he sounds like that, I'm thinking, I'm going to call the flight attendant and say, "Where's the door?" And if she don't tell me, I'm going to say, "Where do you want one made?" Because I don't like to be around people that have no sense of direction. But you are a people of God. And God has chosen you to follow Him. God has chosen you to be a people of direction. You say, well, why would God, why would He choose me? God is famous for choosing the most unlikely people. You ever notice that? He chose an inmate to be a grand governor. His name was Joseph. And then God chose a prostitute to be in the lineage of the Messiah. Her name was Rahab. God chose a scrawny kid on the backside of the desert that smelled like stinky sheep to be the greatest king Israel would ever know. His name was David. And then God chose a man that was a fugitive because he had committed a homicidal murder It was running from the penalty of that. God found him in the desert and chose him. His name was Moses. I want you to be a standard. And I want you to lead my people through a time of the desert. And I want you to lead them, direct them to the promised land. You know what Moses' answer was? Who am I? Who am I that you would choose me? I don't know what I'm doing. And actually, he stuttered. He had a speech impediment. He said, I can't even speak. Who am I? You know what God's answer was? He didn't give him details. And God said, I will be with you. Isn't that good? In other words, he said, Moses, I want you to know that I'm choosing you not based on your ability, not what your ability is, but on what my ability is, not on what you can do, but on what I can do. So your role, stay close to me. Who am I? Follow me. Yeah, but I will be with you. What's your greatest calling? To be a follower of Jesus. Because he has the wisdom that you're going to need. And you turn to him and ask him. How often we go through months, weeks, years without conferring with the one who has all the wisdom that you need, the strength that you need, the calm that you need, the peace that you need. Who am I? I'll be with you. Just follow me. Everything will be fine. We need people that have direction, and God's called you to be exactly that. We live in a world where the values are all mixed up. There's a story of these two kids, mischievous kids that broke into a Walmart. And instead of stealing stuff, they just decided to play a trick and change all of the price tags. So when the people came in the next day, a bicycle was $3.95. A stick of gum was $280. And you can actually get an insurance on that in case it breaks down. They switched all the price tags, and I thought about that, and I thought that's the kind of world that we live in, where life is cheap. Marriages are cheap. People are cheap. But entertainment is expensive. Celebrityism is expensive. Things that give us convenience is expensive. But our kids are cheap. They're throwaway, replaceable. And I thought, we actually live in a world where the price tags have been switched. I love John Wesley's quote. John Wesley, a great evangelist from England, he said, I now value things only by the price it would have in eternity. Oh, I love that. So we see things the way God sees them. And God says, now you're representing truth. Because that's what the world needs so desperately. Paul said it well in 2 Timothy 3 in verses 1 through 5. In these last days, would you read this with me? Go. There will be terrible times in the last days. People will be lovers of themselves, lovers of money, boastful, proud, abusive, disobedient to their parents, unforgiving, slanderous, without self-control, brutal, not lovers of good, treacherous, rash, conceited, lovers of pleasure rather than lovers of God, having a form of godliness but denying its power. We didn't vote to live in this era. None of us did. We didn't choose to live during this time. None of us did. But God chose you. If God chose us to live in this crazy, lacking direction world, then there's a reason that he chose you, chose you, chose you, chose you, chose you. John 15:16 says it this way. You didn't choose me. I chose you. And I appointed you that you should go forth and bear fruit and that your fruit should remain. So if God appointed us and chose us, then even though we say, who am I? God's answer is, I'll go with you. Just follow me. Oh, I love that. Just follow me. So what did God choose us for? Here it is. I'm going to give you three things. God chose us for this. Number one, to live by the compass of the Bible in everything that you do. That is the standard. Not society, not what's cool or trendy. This is my Bible, the Word of God. And I boldly declare that this is the highest law in the land. I am what it says I am. I have what it says I have. I do what it says I do. For I and you, we are citizens of heaven. So live by the compass of the Bible, starting with yourself and your family. The second is distinguish what's biblical from what's unbiblical, not what's right or left. We can get caught up in false competitions that break families up. Well, you voted for what? Don't come to my house. Like, wait a minute. We're fighting on the wrong battlefield. When the devil can get you to fight on a false battlefield, he cackles with glee because you're fighting the wrong battle. No, it's not right or left, Republican or Democrat. It's biblical or unbiblical. That's it. Can you say amen to that? Don't get caught up in skirmishes on the side. And then would you, number three, recognize the presence of God in every situation. Recognize him. Recognize his presence and follow him. Give recognition. Count him out as the source of your wisdom. Ask him, talk to him. People ask me, what's prayer, Wayne? I said, well, prayer is thinking about things deeply in the presence of God. What? Yeah, thinking about something you have to solve or rectify or something, but do it in the presence of God. Have a conversation with them. And you'll see when God says, yep, no, we're going to do this, and that wrong motive there, wrong intention, let's do this. Got it. And then when you do that, you're following him. Follow him. So what were we called to do? Here it is, to follow him. To be a standard of the truth and to follow him. That's what he said to Moses. And everything else was learned along the way. Let me finish with this story. I was headed for Baldwin Park, place of Los Angeles, and I had not been there before. I was with a music team, and we were going to do some music. In those days, we didn't have GPS. We had maps. I could not figure out where this place was. It's an older portion. And so I stopped in one gas station. I said, excuse me, can you tell me where Baldwin Park is? And it was a Hispanic guy, and he only spoke Spanish. Así, señor. A la derecha. It's like, I have no idea what you're saying, sir. So I pulled out, went into the next service station. Next service station, I said, could you tell me where Baldwin Park is? He said, oh, you bet. You go down here, 3 blocks, take a left, go 2 blocks, then take a right, go down onto the freeway, and on the second exit, you veer to the left, and on the second stoplight, now you turn left. And if you go down there 2.5 miles, you'll start to see it. Forget it. Just then, a guy in a motorhome pulled up, and he said, where'd you say you were going? I said, Baldwin Park, but not the way these guys are telling me to do it. He said, hey, no problem. I live in Baldwin Park and I'm going there. And then he said something I'll never forget. He said, why don't you just follow me? I said, that's the nicest thing I've heard all day long. And you know, all I had to do is keep my eyeball peeled on his license plate. He took me through all of the confusing directions that would have made me dizzy. And we arrived at Baldwin Park. Without a hitch. And you see, that's what he's saying to you and to me. We're in a confusing world, but I chose you to live in this era. My answer, I'll go with you. Just follow me. Everything else will be fine.
11: 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We trust it's been an encouragement to you today. In case you missed it earlier, let me share with you what Pastor Wayne said.
10: We didn't choose to live during this time. None of us did. But God chose you. If God chose us to live in this crazy, lacking direction world, then there's a reason that he chose you, chose you, chose you, chose you, chose you. John 15:16 says it this way, you didn't choose me, I chose you. So if God appointed us and chose us, then even though we say, who am I? God's answer is, I'll go with you. Just follow me. Oh, I love that. Just follow me.
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20: 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Matthew chapter 7, verse 7 and 8.
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2: We'll be relying on air conditioning for the next few days, starting with today's sunny high of 80 to 85. Clear overnight lows around 55. Sunny and on the hot side of 90 plus tomorrow in the Willamette Valley Weather Center. I'm Robert Pratt.
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3: Hello and welcome to Pastor Rick's Daily Hope with Rick Warren. We are so glad you're here with us today. We're going to continue our series called The Keys to a Blessed Life. Now in these messages, Rick walks through Jesus' Sermon on the Mount and shows us how to live a truly hopeful and purpose-filled life. And now Rick brings you the final part of why you need to stay hungry.
4: Christianity is not summed up in the word do, it's summed up in the word done. It was done for you 2013 years ago on a cross by Jesus Christ. It is finished. It has all been done for you. Now, notice, there's a book in the Bible that explains this in quite detail. It's the book of Romans, and there are 10 chapters that deal with this very issue. But Romans chapter 3 really gives a synopsis. Let me read you a little bit of it. There on your outline. For all have sinned, and all fall short of God's glorious standard. In other words, we're none perfect. None of us measure up to God's standard. We don't even measure up to our own. Okay, now that's not good news. In fact, it's not even news, because we all know that we're imperfect. Yet, it says, here's the good news. Now God, in his gracious kindness, that's his grace, declares us not guilty. Unrighteous becomes righteous. I'm now declared not guilty. He has done this, not because of what I've done. He has done this through Christ Jesus, who has freed us by taking away our sins. For God sent Jesus to take the punishment for our sins and to satisfy God's anger against us. We are made right with God. That's righteous. We're made right with God when we believe that Jesus shed his blood, sacrificing his life for us. That is the good news. Jesus gave us two symbols, and he said, I never want you to forget the sacrifice that I've done for you so you can go to heaven. And he gave us two symbols. One's called baptism, and one's called the Lord's Supper or communion. Baptism is a symbol of Jesus dying, being buried in the ground, and raised again. That's why in the Bible, every baptism in the Bible is you're buried underwater and raised again, because it's the symbol of Jesus' death, burial, and resurrection. Jesus goes down to the Jordan River, is baptized by John, and comes back up. The other symbol is communion, where Jesus takes bread and wine and says, this is going to represent my body and my blood. And when he said it, he hadn't even gone to the cross yet. He said, this is my body and this is my blood, which is given for you. Let me show you a couple of other verses. 2 Corinthians chapter 5 says this, verse 21. God made Christ, who never sinned, to be the offering for our sin, so that we could be made right with God through Christ. And in the Old Testament, there's an entire sacrificial system of the scapegoat and the sacrificial lamb who take the sins of the nation. It's a symbol of what Jesus would do for us one day. Look at this verse on the screen, Titus chapter 3, verse 5. God saves us not because of righteous things we've done. In other words, wow, I'm really impressed with that. God doesn't save us because of what we've done, but because of his mercy. So, this is the good news. First, I can't make myself righteous. I can't make myself, there's not a snowball's chance in hell you're getting into heaven on your own effort, because you're not good enough, and neither am I. But, good news, God sent Jesus to pay for my sins. Now, here's the third part of the gospel. Write this down. I accept by faith what God did for me. That's all you have to do. That's all I'm required to do. I simply All I do is accept God's grace, His mercy. I accept God's forgiveness, and I say, I believe that what Jesus did on the cross paid for my sins. So I can go and be a part of God's family. I can live the way He wants me to live now, and I can go to heaven in eternity. That is righteousness. Let me show you a couple verses. Romans chapter 3. We are made right in God's sight, that's righteousness, when we do a whole bunch of good things. And that doesn't say that. We're made right in God's sight when we trust in Jesus Christ to take away our sins. And I love this part. And here's the cool part. We can all be saved, that's everybody, in the same way, no matter who we are or what we've done. All right, I like that part. Now, I don't care what religious background you are. Your background may be Catholic. Your background may be Baptist or Buddhist. Your background may be Muslim or Methodist or Mormon or Pentecostal or Presbyterian. Your background may be atheist or agnostic or secularist or no faith at all or a mix-up of everything. I really couldn't care less about that because religion, no religion can get you to heaven. Only God's grace can get you to heaven. No amount of works can make you righteous, whether it's this guy's list or this guy's list or that guy's list. None of those religious lists can get you to heaven because you can't be righteous enough. It's just simply a relationship to God through His Son, Jesus. And here's what the Bible says, Romans chapter 10. If you confess with your mouth that Jesus is Lord. In other words, He is who He claimed to be. He's the Son of God, the Savior of the world. He came to die for you. If you confess with your mouth that, yeah, I believe Jesus is Lord, and you believe in your heart that God raised Him from the dead, that's what Easter's all about, you will be saved. For you believe with your heart, resulting in righteousness, and you confess with your mouth, resulting in salvation. Now, I want you to settle this issue this morning. As your friend, as somebody who cares about you, as your pastor, I don't want you to ever doubt, ever again that you're going to heaven when you die. I don't want you to worry about it. I don't want you to be concerned about it. I don't want you to have any doubts about it. So we're going to do what Romans 10 says to do. Confess with your mouth and believe in your heart. You will be saved. Would God lie? No. Why? Because God cannot lie. People often ask me, is there anything God can't do? There are a lot of things God can't do. One of them is He can't deny His character, so it means God cannot lie. God can only tell the truth. And what's true is always true, and what's false is always false. If truth wasn't always true, the universe wouldn't work. If the law of gravity was only true on Tuesdays and Thursdays, that would be a problem. The universe operates because some things are always true, and some things are always untrue. And so the Bible says, I am truth. Jesus said, I am the way, I am the truth, and I am the life. No one comes to the Father but by me. So I want you to settle this. I want you to have this assurance and never doubt again, am I going to heaven when I die? What do you do? You accept the good news that we just talked about. So let's bow our heads right now. You may have been in church your entire life, or this may be the very first time you've ever been in a service. I want you to pray this prayer in your heart. Just say something like this. Dear God, I know I'm imperfect. And I know I never can be perfect. I can't be righteous on my own. And yet I thank You for loving me in spite of myself. I thank You that You made me, that You created me. I thank You that You have a plan and purpose for my life. And You made me to know You. Thank You for the choice that You've given me to accept or reject, to love or not love You. And today, I humbly ask you to save me because of what Jesus Christ did for me, not on the basis of what I have done or haven't done, but because on the basis of what Jesus came to do. Dear God, I don't understand it all, but as much as I know how, I want to put my trust in Your Son. Jesus Christ, I want to get to know You. I want to learn to love You. I want to hunger and thirst for being right with You. the rest of my life. And so I simply say that I put my trust not in my works,

If you don't have a hunger to know God, if you're not thirsty to know God, you're sick spiritually. You're not healthy spiritually. How do I maintain my spiritual hunger for God the rest of my life? I mean, for the rest of my life, so that tomorrow I want to know God better than today. And next week I want to be closer to Him than I am now. And next year I want to be wiser and closer to God than I am today. How do I maintain a spiritual appetite? Five things. Number one, remind myself how much God loves me. And you need to do this every day. You get up in the morning and say, Lord, help me to remember how much you love me. Because the more you understand how much God loves you, the more you're going to love Him. I was talking to a guy one time and he said, I don't really feel close to God, but here's the problem, Pastor. I don't feel like I want to be close to God. And he said, I guess my problem is I just don't love Jesus enough. And I told him, I said, no, that's not your problem. Your problem is not that you don't love God enough. Your problem is you don't understand how much He loves you. Because if you did, you couldn't help but love Him. You want to hang out with somebody who's head over heels in love with you. The Bible says this, Ephesians 3, pray that you have the power to understand how wide, how long, how high, and how deep God's love really is. May you experience this love of Christ, though it's so great, you're never going to fully understand it. He says, then you're going to be filled with the fullness of life and the power that comes from God. Hunger and thirst for righteousness, you'll be filled. First, you got to know how much God loves you. Remind yourself, God, help me to feel how much you love me. Number two, second key to having a spiritual appetite, stop filling up on junk food. Stop filling up on spiritual junk food. You're a spiritual being with a God-shaped hole in you, and only God can fill that hole in your heart. And when you try to fill it with salary or status or success or sex or passion, possession, position, power, prestige, or anything other than God, it's not going to be fulfilling. If you're not hungry for God, it's because you're full of yourself. It's the truth. Or something else. And when you're full of yourself or full of something else, you're obviously not going to have a hunger for God. Proverbs 15:14 says, a wise person is hungry for truth while the fool feeds on what? Trash. Maybe you need to take some trash out of your life. Now, if you're always thinking about something else instead of God, you're not going to have any time for God. If I'm always thinking about my sport or my favorite team, I don't have any hunger for God. If I'm always thinking about politics, I don't have any hunger for God. If I'm always thinking about work or making money or anything, I don't have any hunger for God because I'm feeding on other things. I'm filling my mind with other things. Okay, and I have this old routine. Every Thanksgiving, she says, now, honey, don't fill up on the appetizers before the big meal. You know what I'm talking about? You ever done that? You fill up on the appetizer in the big banquet, and you're not even hungry for the banquet because you filled up on the little sausages or something. You're going, really? I eat carrot sticks instead of this? I love this. Isaiah 55, God says this. All of you who are thirsty, come to me. Notice He didn't say come to religion, come to rules, regulations, rituals. He says come to me. If you're thirsty, come to me and drink. God says, those of you who don't have any money to buy food, come and eat free. Why do you spend your money on something that isn't real food and doesn't really satisfy you? Why are you wasting all your life on that? Come to me and eat what is good, and your soul will enjoy the stuff that really satisfies. When I see that phrase, most of the time we're not eating real food. I read an article recently about how people are starving to death eating worthless food. And it gave several illustrations. One of them was in China, in the great famine of China, there was no food. And people were starving to death. And so they actually used a kind of edible soil. It was actually dirt, an edible kind of soil that they began to make bread out of, and they would bake it and they would eat it, and it filled them up and they felt temporarily satisfied. Only it had no nutritional value to it. No vitamins, no minerals, no carbohydrates.

0: carbohydrates, no proteins, no fats. And so it had no value. It filled them up, but they were still starving to death. Same thing happened in Australia when they had a Great Depression there and people had no food. And they went out to the, they started making porridge out of the spores of Nauvoo ferns. Now, Nauvoo ferns are very common. They're all over Australia. And they would take these pods or these spores and the Nardoo plant, they would take it and make porridge out of it. The only problem was it had, again, no nutritional value, no fats, no carbohydrates, no proteins, no minerals, no vitamins. And so people were dying of starvation with full stomachs. Friends, that is a metaphor for America today. We are a nation of full stomachs, and people are spiritually starving to death because they're eating junk food spiritually and has no nutritional value. And their stomachs may be full and they may be temporarily satisfied, but they're starving to death and they're going to die. Number three, and by the way, you know, on this real food thing, Kay and I have this ritual. My Monday's my day off, so we like to go out to lunch or dinner on Monday. And we play this game every week. It's the ritual of, what are you hungry for? You ever had this ritual? You go, let's go out to eat. Okay, what are you hungry for? Mexican food? Chinese food? Indian food? Thai? Mediterranean? You know you're hungry, but you don't know what you want. I want to ask you that question right now. What are you hungry for? Because whatever you're hungry for is determining the destiny of your life. If you're just hungry to go play golf, it's not a big enough hunger to satisfy you. If you're just hungry to go make another deal, that's not enough to satisfy you. Go ask Solomon. You need to hunger and thirst after God to be right with God and to live right with God. Number three, make knowing God my number one goal. This is how you maintain a spiritual hunger. You make knowing God your number one goal in life. Not success, not happiness. You seek God, not those things. Those are the byproducts. Happiness is a byproduct of knowing God. And you go read the Psalms, how David says, God, I really got to know you. And how passionate David is about knowing God. He says, I long for you, God. I thirst for you, God. I hunger for you, God. I beg, I plead, I cry out. I must have you, God. Psalm 63, oh God, I earnestly seek you. My soul thirsts for you. My body longs for you. As I travel through this parched and weary desert where there's no water. He wrote this in the desert of Judah. Some of you are going through a desert right now. You're in a desert in your marriage. It's all dried up. You're in a desert in your career. It's all dried up. You're in a desert in a relationship. You're in a desert financially. It's all dried up. What do you do when you're in the desert? You hunger and thirst for God because he can fill you. Matthew 6:33, Jesus said, the thing that you should want most is God's kingdom and doing what God wants. Then all these other things you need will be given to you as well. Make knowing God my number one goal. Number four, get into God's word every day. Get into God's word every day. This book, the Bible, is your soul food. It's food for your soul. The Bible calls itself bread. The word of God is milk. The word of God is meat. The word of God is food. The word of God is honey. The Bible uses metaphors saying you can't live without, man shall not live by bread alone, but by every word that proceeds out of the mouth of God. Jesus said, 1 Peter 2, you must crave the pure spiritual milk of the word so you can grow into the fullness of your salvation. Cry out for this nourishment like a baby cries for milk. When we did the series on 40 days in the word, I showed you this verse. 2 Timothy says this, all scripture is God-breathed and is useful for teaching, rebuking, correcting, and notice, training in righteousness. Hunger and thirst for righteousness. How do you learn righteousness? By getting into this book. Now, notice I said, get into the book every day. I didn't say read it every day. Some of you don't like to read. Fine, listen to it. You can listen to it every day. You can get it on CD or MP3. Or you can get Daily Hope, that I'm teaching the Word of God every day. You can hear it on the radio. You can listen on the web every day. 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Are you subscribed to Daily Devotional? So you're getting into the Word every day. Eating a meal once a week won't keep you healthy. You need to feed on the truth every day. Now, here's the last thing I want to say, and we'll close with this. Appetite is influenced by association. For instance, you get a bunch of kids together, and one kid says, I'm hungry. What do all the kids say? I'm hungry. Yeah. You know, if I say to you, man, I'm really hungry for, and I say, a Cinnabon. Some of you get hungry for a Cinnabon. Okay. Appetite is influenced by association. So if you want to keep a spiritual appetite for God the rest of your life, here's the last thing. Join a small group for support. Join a small group for support. Because whoever you get around with is what you're going to be hungry for. Proverbs 2:20. Join the company of good men and women who will keep you on the path of the righteous. Now, if you hang out with people who all they care about is politics, that's all you're going to care about. If you hang out with people who all they care about is sports, that's what you're going to care about. If you hang out with people all they care about is the stock market, that's what you're going to care about. But if you hang out with people who are hungry to know God, that's what you're going to care about. You need to get in a small group. Let's bow our heads. And let's close with a simple prayer. It simply says this. God, I want you, I need you, and I must have you in my life. Would you say that? God, I want you, I need you, and I must have you in my life. Father, this week I pray a blessing on everyone here, that we would sense your closeness, that we would realize how much you love us, that we would make knowing you the number one goal of our lives, that we would stop feeding on junk food. Help us to get into God's Word every day. Help us to get around people who put us on the path of righteousness rather than distracting and detouring us. And I pray this blessing in Jesus' name. Amen. If you prayed that prayer for the very first time, would you let me know about it? Write me, rick@pastorrick.com, and say, Rick, I prayed that prayer of commitment. And I'll send you some material that'll help you on your journey with Jesus, and I'll also pray for you.
1: 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I hope that you were just as blessed as I was from today's broadcast. 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
0: You know, when I started Saddleback Church over 40 years ago with just a handful of people in our living room, I also began writing a simple devotional just for the people in our church to help them start each day with hope and with truth and with peace that comes from Jesus Christ. Well, you know, that little devotional grew and grew and grew, and today Daily Hope is one of the largest email devotions in the whole world. And each day, people all around the globe are reconnecting with God's promises and finding fresh strength in His Word to face whatever comes their way. 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Every day, you'll get a quick devotional read and a podcast that you can listen to on the go. 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And what never changes is God's love, His unconditional love for you, and His promises to you. You know, if you'll just spend just a few minutes a day in the morning with the Lord, it can bring so much more clarity, more purpose, more peace to everything that happens in your day. Particularly, psychologists have said that what you do with the first 5 minutes of your day pretty much sets the tone. So, friend, you were never meant to go through life alone. I want to personally invite you to just sign up for the Daily Hope Devotional. Do it today. I think it's going to bring fresh encouragement to your walk in God.
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13: It's another hot one across the Willamette Valley with sunshine from start to finish. Highs nearing 98. If your plans include working in the yard, heading to the park, or even just running errands, take a few extra breaks and stay hydrated for sure. The good news, cooler weather waiting just around the corner, but today definitely has that classic midsummer feel. From the Willamette Valley Weather Center, I'm Chris Kelly.
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16: Our special guest today is Dr. Daniel Amen. 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He founded BrainMD and Amen University and has successfully trained many medical and mental health professionals on his methods. Dr. Amen has produced and distributed 17 national television shows. He's been featured on PBS, Men's Health, Time, and Dr. Phil. He also has a digital series, Scan My Brain, which has received millions of views. Dr. Amen is also known for his latest book, Change Your Brain Every Day, Simple Daily Practices to Strengthen Your Mind, Memory, Moods, Focus, Energy, Habits, and Relationships. He's a 12-time New York Times bestselling author. Dr. Amen, what a delight to have you. Thank you so much for joining us.
17: Tim, so great to see you.
16: Hey, as we get started, Dr. Amen, you look back over the last couple of years, and I think everybody would agree, it's been a pretty tough go. Go back to COVID with the lockdowns, the loss, the loneliness, and then just the insanity that's happened since then. And people are pretty wild. It was only intuitive that we would see a spike in mental health issues, depression, stress, anxiety, even suicidality, especially among our kids. Dr. Amen, what are you seeing? What are your thoughts about what's happened? And where do you think we're at?
17: It's awful what's happening. There are historic levels of anxiety, depression, suicidal behavior in young people. Almost everywhere you look, there are negative forces on their brains and their minds, from social media, which increases a toxic level of self-absorption, to low quality food, to the toxic products we put on kids' bodies. We're just not thinking. And for a long time now, I've been trying to get rid of the term mental illness and replace it with brain health, because when you do that, you realize, oh, my brain is an organ like my heart's an organ, so I need to feed it right. And I need to sleep so it cleans and washes it. I need to think right in healthy ways. But you know, I'm friends with Paul Simon, who I dearly love, and his song, Kodachrome, keeps running around in my mind. It starts off with, when I think back on all the crap I learned in high school, it's a wonder I can think at all. It's, you know, we know that we're in the middle of a mental health crisis. Everybody knows it. But yet, you know, it's more medication without ever teaching people to love and care for their brains. And that's where I think the conversation needs to go if we're ever going to make a big dent in ending mental illness.
16: Yeah, I think it was a few years back, Time Magazine came out with a lead article saying, get ready for the era of the brain. You certainly are a champion in that lane. You began using some brain scan technique or technology, and off you were sort of to the races. Dr. Amen, take us back. What was going on in your mind, and what have you learned about our brains? I mean, you touched on it when you began talking about brain health a few moments ago.
17: You know, I just realized I don't have your brain. I need to.
16: I knew you were going to go there.
17: And it was, so for me, the short, very short story is I was an infantry medic where my love of medicine was born. But about a year into it, I realized I didn't like being shot at. And I got retrained as an X-ray technician and developed a passion for medical imaging. Our professors used to say, how do you know unless you look? And I loved that. And then I got out of the Army, went to medical school. And when I'm a second year medical student, someone I love tries to kill herself. And I take her to see a wonderful psychiatrist. And I came to realize if he helps her, it won't just help her, it'll help her children. it'll help her grandchildren, that this is a generational profession. And I fell in love with psychiatry, and I've loved it every day for the last 45 years, every day. But I fell in love with the only medical specialty that never looks at the organ it treats. And given my x-ray training, I'm like, well, we should look. How do you know unless you look? You know, obviously the brain is our organ, right? It's not just the organ of seizures and headaches and strokes. It's the organ of schizophrenia. It's the organ of depression. It's the organ of chronic pain. It's the organ of everything you feel and how you behave, how you think. And so I'm agitating. I do that. You know that. For my profession to start looking at the brain. And then in 1991, so I'm a psychiatrist for nearly a decade. I went to a lecture on brain SPECT imaging. And literally it changed every single thing in my life. I scanned my own brain. It wasn't as healthy as I wanted it to be because I played football in high school and I had bad habits. Like I wasn't sleeping and I was chronically stressed. And I fell in love with my brain and I realized that's the first step to ending mental illness. You have to care about it, but nobody cares about their brain. Why? You can't see it. You can see the wrinkles in your skin or the fat around your belly, and you can do something when you're unhappy with it. But so I developed a term I call brain envy. Freud was wrong. Penis envy is not the cause of anybody's problem. I've not seen it once in 45 years. You probably haven't either. It's brain envy. Got to care. And then brain health becomes really three simple things: care, brain envy, avoid things that hurt it, know the list. Marijuana is not innocuous. Stop lying to people. Alcohol is not a health food. And now we're in the middle of this magic mushroom craze. It's going to backfire on us because it's not healthy for your brain. So care, stop doing things that hurt it, know the list. Do things that help it, like sleep and exercise and supplementation and not believing every stupid thing you think. And when you take the crisis in mental health and switch it over to we're hurting our brains, we can do better. What I've seen, I have 11 clinics now, when we take a brain health approach, people's moods get better. They become more relaxed. They focus better. This is the way out. I'm absolutely convinced. And we've now seen 250,000 scans on people from 155 countries. The word is out that we should love our brains. Now, if you disrupt a specialty, you're going to be attacked. And like I helped Bella Hadid, the, you know, beautiful model, stop drinking. And she produced a new non-alcoholic beverage called Kenuforks. And I get no money from this. And I was at the launch and a magazine picked it up and they talked about controversial psychiatrists. And they just said every hateful thing you can think of about me. And I'm like, wait a minute, I helped her stop drinking. She's doing good in the world. Why are you picking on me?
16: Dr. Amon, I want to ask you, what kind of research is around this SPECT scanning? And what have you seen? And what stands out the most to you?
17: You know, I've published 80 studies on SPECT. But if you go to PubMed today and just type in brain SPECT, S-P-E-C-T, you'll get 15,000 scientific abstracts. This is clearly, you know, not my invention. I do a show on YouTube and Instagram called Scan My Brain. And this week I saw Derek Huff, public knowledge. He had always sort of thought he had ADD. He had a really bad fall when he was 6. And now he's 38. I can still see evidence of the trauma in his brain. Undiagnosed brain injuries are a major cause of depression, of anxiety disorders, alcohol and drug abuse, suicide, obesity. If you hurt the front part of your brain, sort of like your supervisor goes on vacation, and you're much more likely to make bad decisions. So that was one of the big early lessons. And what I learned is you can't ask people if they've had a brain injury once. You literally have to ask them 10 times because they forget. Like, have you ever had a brain injury? And the first time I saw it on the scan and I asked the guy and he said, no. And I'm like, are you sure? Have you ever fallen out of a tree, fell off a fence, dove into a shallow pool, been in a car accident, had a concussion playing sports? No, no, no, no. Oh, Dr. Raymond, I'm so sorry, I lied to you. When I was 7, I fell out of a second story window. Do you think that counts? Like, maybe. You just have to look at the brain to realize drinkers have brains that are older than they are, and non-drinkers have brains that are younger than they are. And then the whole issue with marijuana, I've been there, you know, since 1991 going, it makes your brain look toxic. And then I published a study on 1,000 marijuana users. Every area of their brain was lower in blood flow. And that's a bad thing. I think it's the world's largest imaging study on 62,454 scans on how the brain ages. And it's just fascinating. Little kids have really busy brains. You know, when you get to be 70 and older, your brain starts to really decrease in activity or blood flow. And then we went and looked at what accelerates aging. And schizophrenia was the worst by far. If you get that diagnosis, your brain does not look healthy. The second worst, and it was a surprise for me because I thought it would be alcohol, it was marijuana. Clearly looked older than you were. And alcohol wasn't good, nicotine wasn't good, but you know, our young people are growing up with the idea that alcohol is a health food and marijuana is innocuous. And it's just a lie.
16: You're listening to Life, Love, Faith, and Family. I'm Dr. Tim Clinton, co-host here with my son, Zach Clinton. Our special guest, Dr. Daniel Amen. We're talking about brain health. And, you know, Dr. Amen, this became pretty clear to me in my graduate studies as I went back and reflected on my sister Candace, who suffered a TBI, a traumatic brain injury, as a result of a car accident. And I helped take care of her and began to go on that journey. And so as a part of a lot of my studies, I went back in and thought, boy, oh boy, I could see the radical impact, the change in her, you know, as a teenage girl and for the rest of her life. And I thought, the brain is, wow. We've got to understand this a whole lot more. I wanted to ask you, Dr. Amen, maybe kind of fun here. As you've done the scanning, have you seen much of a difference, say, between male and female brains, I guess? Have you looked at a comparison between the two?
17: Well, actually, my second largest study was a gender study. We looked at the differences between male and female brains in 46,000 scans. And it's almost like we're not the same species. The female brain is so much busier, especially in the prefrontal cortex, the anterior cingulate gyrus, which notices when there's a problem, the limbic or emotional brain, and guys have more activity in the visual cortex, especially narrow visual cortex, where women have better peripheral vision, and the cerebellum. So we may be better at throwing a football, but the female brain, actually, they make great leaders because they have better forethought. And, you know, the one statistic that shows this is who goes to jail. Males, 14 times more than females. And so guys tend to have sleepier frontal lobes than females. Yeah, it's really interesting. But it's also why women have a higher incidence of depression, and they have greater access to their right hemisphere, which is intuition, but it's also noticing a problem. And one statistic that just shocks me is if a couple's gonna file for a divorce, 75% of the time, it's a female who's filing.
14: Wow. Dr. Amen, when you look at the brain, a lot of people think, well, I can't even imagine what my scan would look like. I know you'd love to scan my brain. There's a word in our field called neuroplasticity. It's a good word. Dr. Amen, can you talk to us about it? And you shared some of the things we shouldn't be doing. Can you talk to us about some of the things we should be doing and locked in on to help us with this whole brain health thing and obviously impact our overall mental health?
17: So neuroplasticity, you know, we tend to only talk about it in a good way, but it's actually a double-edged sword, is it can go both ways. When you learn a language or you learn a new musical instrument or a new hobby, your brain is making new connections. And the more you do it, the more connected your brain becomes. And new learning is just part of preventing Alzheimer's disease. Say your habit after dinner is to have a drink. And you do that for more than 2 or 3 weeks. Your brain's now learned, after dinner, we have a drink. And the neuroplasticity is going in the wrong direction. And so you want to be very careful what you allow your brain to do. I often say the brain is lazy. It's always conserving energy. And, you know, once it's like, okay, it's after dinner, I have a drink. Well, that's actually going to be very hard to break unless you become very intentional. So, for example, when you go to a restaurant, what's the first thing they do? They offer you alcohol and free bread. So alcohol, where they have a huge margin, free bread. Why? Both of them drop your frontal lobes. But the first time you go, no, I don't want to drink, and take away the bread, that's going to be hard because it's like a new skill you're doing or a new habit. But after you do that 20 times, it's like so easy because you've taught your brain how to behave. I don't know if you know, I have a new book coming in March called Raising Mentally Strong Kids. And I'm very excited about it. I wrote it with Charles Fay, who's the president of the Love and Logic Institute. And I think the most important thing to raising mentally strong kids is you learning to be mentally strong yourself, because you really can't give it away if you don't live it. And being mentally strong means you love your brain and you make decisions not based on your internal four-year-old, I want what I want when I want it, but with your supervising adult that's like, no, I love my brain. Like whenever you go to eat something, do you love it? I love everything I eat, but does it love you back? Right? That's an adult, mature relationship with food.
14: Proverbs 23, verse 7 says, as a man thinketh in his heart, so he is. Dr. Amen, I know you're a big proponent of getting through or battling through stinking thinking, these negative thoughts that often take over our lives. And by the way, impact our brain and more. Dr. Amen, talk to us about that and kind of bring us home. We're fighting time here. We're down to just a few minutes. But how can we every day begin to win this battle for the brain?
17: When you wake up in the morning, go, today is going to be a great day. Focus on that so you're directing your thoughts. And then whenever you feel sad, mad, nervous, or out of control, write down what you're thinking. And then just ask yourself, is it true? And does it serve me to have this thought? We were never taught to discipline our minds, but you know, our brain has all sorts of craziness that goes on in it. Jerry Seinfeld once said, the brain is a sneaky organ. But I believe you can discipline your thoughts to eliminate, I call them ants. Behind me, I have an anteater. Automatic negative thoughts. You need an anteater sort of patrolling the streets of your mind. But my favorite exercise is when you go to bed at night, say a prayer. It's what I do. And then I go on a treasure hunt. What went well today? I start at the beginning of the day. Our conversation is going to show up tonight. And hour by hour, what did I like about the day? And I look for the micro moments, right? You and I have plenty of sort of cool moments that happen to us, but I'm looking for the little stuff, whether it's holding my wife's hand, getting eye contact with one of my kids, having a great interaction with one of my staff or patients. I put myself to bed every night directing my thoughts. And about 3.5 years ago, my dad died, and it was an awful day. But because I'd been doing this for years, I thought of all the beautiful parts of that day. And it doesn't mean I didn't grieve. I did, still do. But learning to manage your mind helps you not just in the good times, but also in the bad.
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17: 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We also have a very fun, about 7 million people have taken this, our brain health assessment to learn about your brain. 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
16: Dr. Amen, it's been a delight. You and I have had so many fun conversations together. One of these days, we're going to get maybe Tim over there on that table and get a little scan done or something.
17: I'm looking forward to it. And it's only good news. You know, that's what I tell people. It's like, no, I don't want to know. It's like, no, you want to know because you have what you have. And if it's great, we celebrate. And you don't want a normal aging brain, right? You want an optimal brain. So it's only good news.
16: Yeah. Dr. Daniel Amen, what a delightful conversation. Thank you for joining me.
17: Thanks, Tim.
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25: Ask and it will be given to you. Seek and you will find. Knock and the door will be opened to you. For everyone who asks, receives. The one who seeks, finds. And to the one who knocks, the door will be opened. Matthew chapter 7, verse 7 and 8.

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1: Looks like summer decided to show up all at once. Expect plenty of sunshine and temperatures climbing into the upper 90s. So a great day to keep the water bottle close and take advantage of the air conditioning whenever you can. 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From the Willamette Valley Weather Center, I'm Chris Kelly.
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0: Good afternoon and welcome to the Narrow Path radio broadcast. My name is Steve Gregg and we're live for an hour each weekday afternoon taking your calls. If you have questions about the Bible or the Christian faith that you'd like to ask, I'd be glad to talk to you about those things. You have to call in, though. You can even call in if you disagree with the host and want to explain why. I'd be glad to hear from you. The number to call is 844-484-5737. That's 844-484-5737 if you'd like to be on the program. Looks like we have one or two lines open right now. This is a good time to call. 844-484-5737. This coming week, actually this week, there's a few places I'm speaking. Between now and Thursday, there's three places. Tonight, I'm in Spokane, Washington, from 5 to 8 p.m. tonight. And it's a big Q&A time. Anyone can ask questions about the Bible like they do on the air here. If you'd like to join it, it's at the Liberty Remnant Church. The Liberty Remnant Church in Spokane. And be glad to have you join us there at 5 o'clock. Or if you have to come a little late for some reason because you're working till 5 or something, feel free to drop by. It's a long session. And it's at 4301 East Day Mount Spokane Road. Daymount, Spokane Road. It's actually in Colbert, Washington. So, or is that Colbert? I don't know. I've never been there. I'm invited by people I know, but I've not been to this location. So that's tonight, 5 to 8, Q&A in Spokane. And then tomorrow night, Tuesday, I'll be in Kamiai, Idaho, a place that most people have never heard of. But I actually lived not very far from there for a few years, and I have friends in that area, so I'm looking forward to being there. Little tiny town, Kamiai, in the Clearwater River Valley in Idaho. And then I'm going to be in Eagle, Hidden Springs, near Boise, on Thursday night. Really cool place. It's the place we're meeting is, I think, a event venue, like for weddings and stuff like that. Beautiful place. And that's going to be Thursday night from 6 to 9. I'm going to be speaking on the Kingdom of God with a Q&A following. Also in Kamiai tomorrow will be Q&A. So there are a lot of Q&As going on, which is something I enjoy doing, as you might imagine. So that's tonight in Spokane, tomorrow in Kamiai, Idaho, and then Thursday, this is not Wednesday, but Thursday in the Boise area. Now, if you're in those areas and want to join us, I'd love to see you. The way to find out where we are exactly is to go to our website, thenarrowpath.com. That's thenarrowpath.com. And look under announcements. There's a tab that says announcements. It has all those meetings, the time and place. And look forward to seeing many of you tonight and hopefully some tomorrow and Thursday night too. All right. We're going to go to the phones next. And the number again is 844-484-5731. We're speaking first to Nigel in Port Townsend, Washington. Hi, Nigel. Welcome.
1: Hello, Steve. Good to hear you.
0: Yeah, good to hear from you.
1: I just had a comment about a caller. I tried to call last Friday. You had a caller that called in about their daughter, or his daughter, that was going to go through a gender transition.
0: Mm-hmm.
1: And I just wanted to pass on some maybe helpful information. There's a girl on YouTube by the name of Chloe Cole. I don't know if you've heard of her. She's a teen who had, at 15, had went through the process in California, had her breasts removed. But she became a Christian, and she went through the detransitioning process. And so she shares her story, and she even shared it in front of the Senate in California. But she, you know, I think that girl of that man's daughter needs to hear some of the stories from people that have been through it.
0: Well, I agree. I agree with you. I mean, there's been a lot of detransitioners. I mean, people who, when they were young and confused, they transitioned, and then they outgrow it. Actually, I forget the statistics. Something like 95% of people who are transgender when they're young they outgrow it before they're 20 years old. And they can't imagine why they thought that way. So, I mean, imagine how sad they would be if they went through, made some irreversible surgeries or something like that, and then later wish they hadn't done it. So, and of course, anyone who becomes a Christian afterwards will wish they hadn't done it, because frankly, it's going to complicate your Christian life considerably if you, if you can't go back to your natural state. So anyway, I have great pity for people who've made a mistake and wish they hadn't done it. And Chloe Cole is one of those detransitioners. Yeah, if you go on YouTube, I'm sure you can find a lot of testimonials from young people who transitioned when they were younger and now wish they had not. And they're going through somewhat expensive and maybe even painful detransitioning. It's certainly not a very good idea to make any body-altering changes when you're young. Frankly, I'm not in favor of making body-altering changes at any time, but you know, when you're young, you don't have any idea how long you're going to feel that way about it. But you know, the adults who actually encourage it, that is, who encourage them to make the transition, are certainly not friends of these children. So I appreciate your call, Nigel. Thank you for telling us about that. Ron in Indianapolis, Indiana, welcome to The Narrow Path. Thanks for calling.
2: Hello, Steve. Thanks for taking my call. Steve, this is going to be guessing, supposition, whatever, because I know you say the Bible doesn't mention some things, and those things that the Bible doesn't mention, maybe we're not supposed to know. However, I like the way you think, so we're going to talk. Steve, in the new heaven, new earth, are there going to be some people, first of all, we're going to have new bodies, I would imagine, and they're going to last forever. In addition to that, aren't there going to be some people who, I guess, rule over something throughout eternity as far as the people who are still around, if that makes sense?
0: Yeah, yeah. So is that your question?
2: Yes, but the last one is going to be, will we, Steve, I've often wondered, will God let us see the rest of his universe? Maybe that's what eternity will allow for. Do we get to see the rest of the universe? I like seeing and doing things, but
0: yeah.
2: I'm going to stop there.
0: All right. Well, for us to see the rest of the universe would take billions of years, but we'll have plenty of time. If we have eternal life, we could take the full tour, I imagine. I don't know. The Bible doesn't tell us about that. But honestly, the fact that even in our mortal state, in this fallen world, we can see much of the universe from a distance, and even travel into space. So I would imagine once we're fully, immortal and so forth, that probably I wouldn't be surprised. I can't answer definitely because, as you say, the Bible doesn't tell us everything. But my guess is probably we will be able to travel through space. And if you got infinite time, I suppose you could see as much of it as you want to. Now, there's not much out there that I know of that I'd care to see or visit, but maybe there's more than we know. And so that's just kind of who knows. I guess that's for us to find out. As far as your first points, that when we are resurrected from the dead at the coming of Christ, we'll have immortal bodies. That is true. I mean, the Bible says that plainly in 1 Corinthians 15, and is certainly strongly implied in Philippians chapter 3, I think it's verse 20 or 21, and also in 1 John chapter 3, verses 2 and 3. So,

0: I assume it'll be the same body transformed into another state of immortality. Paul said this body, when it's buried, is buried in dishonor. It'll be raised in glory. It's a buried a mortal body. It's raised immortal body. It's buried in weakness. It's raised in power. These are the things Paul says in 1 Corinthians 15. And it would appear then that we will live forever. And of course, the Bible indicates we'll live on the new earth, where Jesus will also be with us. Yeah, I think you've got that right. But as far as being able to see the rest of the universe, I guess that remains to be seen. But frankly, I can't see any reason why we would necessarily doubt it. I appreciate your call, bro. Let's talk to, let's see, Ron in Indianapolis. Hi, Ron.
1: Steve, this is
0: Yes, sir.
1: Ron. I think you just answered that question.
0: Okay, well, oh, there's another caller that was on. I thought it was I thought I hung up on him. Okay, go ahead. That's still you. Go ahead.
1: Then, Steve, I understand we probably could. I think I asked, there are going to be people or something,
0: Yes.
1: somebody's, I
0: Thank
1: believe,
0: you
1: that are
0: for
1: going to be
0: reminding me.
1: ruling over the earth.
0: Yeah, thanks for reminding me of that point. I answered your other two without remembering that one. So it would seem. I mean, we do not know the details, but Jesus told it, a parable. He actually told two parables that were similar, but in one of them, the one in Luke 19, he said that the stewards to whom the master entrusts his goods, if they steward well, will, when he returns, he'll give them rulership over others. I mean, he tells one of them in the parable, rule over five cities. He tells another, rule over 10 cities. The Bible definitely says if we endure, we'll reign with him. Reigning with Christ is essentially what is promised to those who are faithful to him. Now, if you say, well, who then would we reign over? Well, that we are not told. We could say, well, we'll reign over the animal kingdom like Adam did, but that, I don't think the animal kingdom is organized into cities. I don't think that's the answer, though it may well be true that we do reign over the animal kingdom, but I think it's over other humans. Now, those other humans, it's hard to say who they are, but it's very possible that they are other people who are saved, because there's no promise that everybody who becomes a Christian will rule. He said, if if we endure, we'll reign with him. In the parable, those who were good stewards were entrusted with responsibility to rule over cities and so forth. The parable also suggests there's some who don't rule, or there's some who aren't very good stewards. Now, I don't want to read anything more into it than is there, but it's possible that, those who are the more faithful will rule over those who have been, less faithful with their stewardship. That's only a guess. There may be some other possibilities. I'm not going to explore them all right now, but because honestly, it would be a guess. It's an educated guess, but still, it's a guess. Again, that's one of the things I guess we'll just find out. I expect to find those things out later, and I can't even understand why knowing them now would be of use to me in my Christian life. So, I mean, I've got responsibilities on my plate that keep my attention well enough without me speculating about all that, but I understand the curiosity. We all have curiosity. I appreciate your call, Ron, and thanks for reminding me of that third question. Carrie from Fort Worth, Texas, welcome to the Narrow Path. Thanks for calling.
2: Hey, Steve, a couple questions. Here in Texas, we've got a guy running for Senate who's made some controversial statements. And one of them was that God is neither male or female, and he is both male and female and everything in between. And we have had a discussion, and I was saying, well, the error in his statement was the everything in between. And I got some pushback on that, saying, no, God was male. So my question is God male? And then I have another question. We were studying in 2 Timothy chapter 2, verse

0: 14 about wrangling with words, and says it's useless and leads to the ruin of hearers. But I like to wrangle about the meaning of words, and I find it quite useful.
1: Yeah.
0: So I was wondering what is meant there.
1: All right. All right. As far as whether God's male or female, both, neither, any of that, we have to remember what male and female are. Those are biological categories. There are living things that are neither male nor female, like amoebas. You know, there's asexual biological, you know, organisms, and there's sexual biological organisms. And the ones that are sexual can be categorized as male or female, and the ones that are male have male characteristics. In the case of humans, they've got, you know, different chromosomes than females, and they have different genitalia than females, and that's, you know, at least two characteristics that, in which males and females differ. God is not physical or biological. He's not part of the biological world, which means he probably doesn't have any chromosomes. I'm pretty sure of that. And I don't think he has any of the other characteristics that distinguish males and females. Therefore, he is he's not sexual, but not because he's like an amoeba, but because he's not a biological being at all. Sexuality is related to biology, and God is a spirit. So it would be a mistake to say that God is male and female, or male or female, or neither. I mean, neither male or female is the right answer, because, frankly, it takes some kind of biological system to determine maleness and femaleness. Now, on the other hand, male and female in the human race don't only bespeak their biology, but also their relationships to each other. A man and a woman, when they're married, have corresponding complementary relationship roles. And therefore, some of these relationship roles, they serve as models of the kind of relationship God wants us to have with him. And so the most common human social, you know, relationship metaphor for God in the Bible is to call him the Father and to call us his children. So certainly, though God is not a male because he's not biological, he wants us to relate to him and think of him in terms that we think of as a male parent, as opposed to as a female parent or as a machine that isn't male or female. I mean, God has put people in families so that they have familiarity with people in different roles, children toward their parents, especially their father. Now, some things about God, even his parental aspects, are not 100% unlike female ones, because Jesus said, "Her wing, but you would not." So Jesus said, I have desired to do what a hen would do with her chicks, or at least something analogous to that. God says in Isaiah, "Can a mother forget her nursing child or fail to have compassion on it? She may forget, but I will not." Now, he's not saying he's like a mother. He's actually saying he's better than a mother. A mother might forget her child. There have been women who abandon their children. He says, but that a mother's commitment to her child is one of the highest imaginable human commitments to other human beings, and even they fail in that, but God doesn't fail in that. So, I mean, there's a sense in which he uses a metaphor for a woman toward a child to give us an idea of his commitment and love for us. So God's not ashamed to use, if necessary, a female metaphor. In Deuteronomy, he compares himself to a mother eagle hovering over her eaglets and carrying them on her wings and so forth, which he's saying that's like him in Israel. So there, you know, motherly attitudes and motherly behaviors are not entirely absent from God. I think God made male and female humans and animals so that they could, in a sense, reflect different aspects of his character and his relationship with us. Now, when God said, "Let us make man in our image," man meaning mankind, it says he made man in his image, male and female. He made them. So there's a sense in which males and females each bear some resemblance to God's nature, God's character, whatever. God is reflected in different ways in that, in the role of a mother and that of a father. But he has never encouraged us to think of him as our mother. And when he came to live among us, he did not reveal himself as a female, but as a male. Why? Well, because he's the king. He's not the queen. He's a father. He's not a mother. At least these are the human type roles that he wants us to relate to him in. You know, he's a lord, not a mistress of servants. He's the lord of the servants. The roles that male leaders hold, fathers, kings, lords, so forth, are the ones that correspond to the role of God toward us. So Jesus said that a wife submits to her husband as the church submits to Christ, and the husband must love the wife as Christ loves the church. That is, Christ and God, who is reflected in Christ, is you know, the role model for the male, and the church is the role model for the female in her submission to her husband. So, yeah, I mean, it's a category error to say God is both genders, or God is, you know, pan-gendral or whatever. He's not really a gender at all. If we're talking about male and female, these are actually biological categories. God is not biological. But to say that relationally, the different roles of leaders, for example, in relationships, fathers, kings, and those kind of things, the male roles are the ones that God wants us to think of him in terms of. He never invites us to think of him as our mother or as a queen, but he certainly does as a lord, a king, a father. So it's not the same thing. That's not saying that God is male. It's saying that the roles of males in the human society correspond more exactly to the role of God in our lives than the female roles do in human society. So that would be not a yes or no answer, but it's basically, I think we have to take those things into consideration.
0: So the Second Timothy.
1: Second Timothy talks about wrangling. Second Timothy 2:14, Paul says, "Remind them of these things, charging them before the Lord, not to the version you're reading, not to wrangle about words." The New King James says, "Not to strive about words, to no profit, to the ruin of the hearers." I think you're saying you like to wrangle about words. I think what you really mean is you like to parse words. You like to tease out the meaning of words to get a better understanding of them and so forth. I think that's probably what you mean. If you want to just cause fights with people over the way they say things as opposed to the way you say things, that's not a mark of spiritual maturity. That's a mark of wanting to strive. So I don't think that's... I mean, I doubt that you're saying that you like to strive over words. Maybe you are. If you are, then that's not a good thing, Paul said. But if what you're saying is, I'm very interested in words. I'm very precise in my... I want to be precise in my understanding of words. I want to discuss words so I can understand them better. That's not what Paul's talking about, is striving or wrangling over words.
0: Okay, well, that helps.
1: All right, Kerry. Thanks for your call, brother. Okay, Jeff from Springfield, Massachusetts. I don't think I should take Jeff's call until after the break. So, Jeff, hang in there. I'm looking at the clock. The break's like coming up in 1 minute. So I got to find some way to use a minute without talking to Jeff. I will say this. Many of our lines are open right now. So if you want to be on the air in our second half hour, we have, if you're not familiar, this is a 1 hour show. We take a break at the bottom to kind of let you know what we have to offer, the website, and that we're listener support, those kinds of things. And then we have another half hour, which is coming up very quickly. If you want to be on the program, this is a good time to call, because you'll get on our switchboard and very likely you'll be on the air before the show ends. The number is 844-484-5737. I'll give it to you again, 844-484-5737. So the Narrow Path has been on the air for 29 years. We have archives of shows going back decades. They are at our website. 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We also have, I'm just estimating, someone gave me the number, 1,500 lectures of mine at the website you can listen to for free. And they include verse-by-verse lectures through every book of the Bible and topical lectures on virtually every subject of interest that Christians have ever discussed. 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

0: 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My name is Steve Gregg, and we're live for another half hour taking your calls. You can get on the air with us if you call this number, 844-484-5737. If you have questions about the Bible or the Christian faith, that's what we discuss here. The number 844-484-5737. Now, the announcement that took place just a moment ago mentioned our app. I wouldn't say anything about it, except there's something that may be not clear in that announcement, something that actually has changed. 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I really think anyone who enjoys this program or has heard our lectures and wants them at their fingertips, if you go to on your browser, on your phone, or on your iPad or whatever, go to thenarrowpath.app and follow the instructions there to download it on your phone. 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So I just wanted to clarify that. We're going to talk next to Jeff from Springfield, Massachusetts. Jeff, welcome to The Narrow Path. Thanks for calling.
1: Hi, Steve. Thank you for taking my call. I got two brief questions. The first one, I don't know if I've ever heard you speak on this, is the contention between the Orthodox and the Catholic on the filioque clause, the procession
0: and from
1: of the
0: Holy
1: Spirit.
0: And,
1: I don't know what your thought is on it, but, I mean, how does it really make a difference in a believer's life? I mean, is it just a theological wrangling over something that's
0: talk about wrangling over words. I think it maybe falls into that category. Now, it's very precious to the Eastern Orthodox because it's one of the things that defines them in distinction from the Roman Catholic. The filioque means the phrase "and from the Son," and in the creeds, I hope I have this right. The Roman Catholics in their creeds say that the Holy Spirit proceeds from the Father, and I think just
1: and,
0: from the
1: and
0: Father
1: the Son.
0: And the Son. Okay, and then the Eastern Orthodox leaves out "and the Son." So, yeah, they say the Eastern Orthodox say that the Holy Spirit proceeds from the Father. The Catholic Church says the Holy Spirit proceeds from the Father and the Son. So the dispute is over the phrase "and the Son," which I guess the Catholics include and the Eastern Orthodox do not. And you're saying, well, what does it matter? Very good question. That's a very good question. I mean, Jesus said, if you earthly fathers know how to give good gifts to your children when they ask, how much more will the Father give the Holy Spirit to those who ask him? So, I mean, if all that I care about is, it's not so much whether the Holy Spirit proceeds from God and Jesus. It's just I want the Holy Spirit to proceed from heaven to me, and if it's from God, that's fine. If it's from God and Jesus, I really don't care, because it's not a practical question that I can understand or care about. It's like Jesus said in John 14, I go away, I'm going to ask the Father, and he'll send you another comforter, the Holy Spirit. So, he's saying he is going to ask the Father to send the Holy Spirit. And clearly, he is saying the Father will send the Holy Spirit. But we could say, since Jesus asked the Father, we could say, and we get the Holy Spirit from the Father at the request of Jesus. So, in a sense, the Holy Spirit comes to us from the Father and from Jesus. I could see a way of talking about things that would support one or the other positions, but I can't see any benefit in choosing one or the other. I will say this: the Roman Catholic and the Eastern Orthodox, and frankly, most Protestant churches, place a lot of emphasis on getting the words right. And I don't think Jesus taught his disciples to place emphasis on whether people say the right phrases. The Eastern Church and the Western Church parted partly over that, partly over the icons versus images, you know, controversy and other things. But really, I don't think icons or images are biblical. So I wouldn't be on either side of that. I'd be against both of those ideas. Whether the Holy Spirit proceeds only from the Father or from the Father and the Son, that sounds like an academic point that doesn't have anything to do with receiving the Holy Spirit or with walking in the Spirit or being spiritual or being saved. I mean, I just don't see anything in it. Now, I'm sure since we do have Catholic and Eastern Orthodox listeners, and it may be probably the Eastern Orthodox would be the most animated about this because they broke away from the West over that issue. But, I mean, maybe they would say, oh, it makes all the difference in the world. Well, if it makes all the difference in the world to you, then go the way that works for you. But I can't imagine anyone telling me how it would make a difference in my life. My understanding of the Christian life is you obey Christ, you follow Christ, you do so in the power of the Holy Spirit, which is given to us when we're born again. You walk in the Spirit, you don't fulfill the lust of the flesh. This is a gritty thing. We're in the world here, we're walking around in a real physical world and doing physical acts and mental acts, which are supposed to be subordinated to Christ. And the Holy Spirit helps us. Okay, so whether the Spirit was given by God the Father or by God the Father and God the Son, I don't really, honestly, I don't care. Now, if they say, well, it's important to know because one's true and one's false. Well, there are lots of things that are issues where one view is true and the other's false. But having the wrong view on it isn't made a divisive point in the Bible. In fact, the Bible, if the Bible is absolutely clear on this matter and fully, you know, supported one or the other, there wouldn't be a division over it. So, you know, it's not something that the Bible, I mean, it's certainly all important that we know that God gives us his Holy Spirit. But whether it's only the Father or the Father and the Son together seems to me to be an incredibly impractical question. So, I mean, earlier, Carrie from Texas was asking about wrangling about words. That might be the very, the very epitome of churches dividing over words rather than real issues that in the Christian life. So I realize that will probably offend someone, probably Eastern Orthodox more than Catholic, or maybe both. It wouldn't be the first time I've offended people. Not that I try to. But my answer to you is I can't see how it matters.
1: All right. Well, thank you. I couldn't really see how it mattered either, you know. And I have one more question.
0: All right.
1: Did you know John Michael Talbot? I know he kind of was from your era.
0: Right. I never met him. I never met him, but I like his music. Yeah.
1: I was going to ask. Yeah. Do you like his music and stuff?
0: Well, I wasn't a huge fan, but it only because. I like rock and roll, and he wasn't playing rock and roll by then, you know, by the time he became a monk. He had some very beautiful soft songs, very worshipful. In fact, in our home church, we sing some of his songs in worship. He's a very worshipful man. As far as listening to his music all day, I might enjoy some music that has a little higher energy once in a while. But that's okay. I'm not complaining. Yeah.
1: All right, Steve. Well, I thank you very much. Have a nice day.
0: All right. Thanks for your call, Jeff. And that was Jeff spelled with a G. This is Jeff spelled with a J from Los Angeles. Hi, Jeff. Welcome to The Narrow Path.
2: Hi, Jeff. Thank you for your ministry.
0: I'm Steve, actually. You're Jeff. You're Jeff. I'm Steve.
2: Huh? Yes, sir.
3: Go ahead.
2: Just want to say thank you. Thank you for your ministry. You've just been so blessed by that. You know, may God bless you.
0: Thank you.
2: My question is about, you just touched on it a little bit. You brought up Catholicism. I'm trying to get some clarification. Do you consider Catholicism like mainline Christianity? And if not, what do you consider it? I've heard different characterizations, that it's mainline, that it's cult, that it's, you know, different things. But could you just sure. expand upon that a little bit, clarify that for me, and sure. also some main differences?
0: Okay, well, the term mainline, with reference to denominations, I've usually heard applied to ancient Protestant denominations like the Lutheran and the Presbyterian and Methodists that have been around for hundreds of years. They're sometimes called the mainline churches. I don't really know the technical definition of mainline, perhaps because Orthodoxy and Catholicism are both ancient. Also, maybe they're called mainline. What you're probably asking is, are they mainstream? Are they correct church? Are they part of the true church? Or are they, you asked, are they cults or something like that? Here's what I think. This is what I understand the scriptures to teach. The church is a global community and family of people who've been born of God and are his children, and who are submitted to Jesus Christ as their head, so they're his body. They have his spirit, just like your body has your spirit in it. The body of Christ has the spirit of Christ. So, you know, and Paul said anyone who does not have the spirit of Christ is none of his. So the true church has, every member has the spirit of Christ. Every member is subject to Christ as the head, or, I mean, that's a metaphor of a body and a head, but that means he's the Lord. He's the king. They're following him. They're obeying him. So all over the world, there are gazillions of people who have embraced Christ as Lord, have been born again. They have the Holy Spirit. And wherever they are members of the body of Christ, which is the true church. Now, those who are part of the church do not all fellowship in the same organizations. The Roman Catholic Church is a religious organization, which, they kind of think they're the whole true church, but that's, I mean, I can't go there because it's not realistic. The Eastern Orthodox may think that they're the whole true church, and that's no more realistic. And Protestants, there are actually some denominations, they're kind of unusual denominations, but there are some Protestant ones that think they're the whole church. Any one organization says, we're the whole church. That's kind of a cultic attitude, I have to say. The whole church is everybody who's a follower of Christ, and genuinely. And some of them do go to the Catholic Church. Some of them worship God according to Catholic traditions. I don't support Catholic traditions. I don't believe in Catholic traditions, but some people who are real Christians do. And the same would be true with the Eastern Orthodox. Some Christians worship God according to the traditions of the Eastern Church. I don't, and I don't believe in the traditions of the Eastern Church, but some Christians do. And frankly, I've got no authority to tell them not to, because I worship God according to my conscience too. I read the Bible like the Bereans. I try to understand what it teaches, and I try to follow it faithfully, and I try to fellowship the way I read about in the Bible, and with people who do the same, which means I'm not going to a Catholic church or Eastern Orthodox church, and frankly, there's quite a few Protestant denominations I'm not going to, because they don't, I mean, they do it the way they think they should. Now, the question is it okay for these people to be Christians and to worship according to those ways? Well, I'm not sure what okay means. If okay means, can they still be saved? Can they still be true followers of Christ, even though they're wrapped up in some traditional denomination like Catholicism or Eastern Orthodoxy or some Protestant ones or Coptic Church or whatever? I have to believe that not all Christians see things alike. I know that because, frankly, I've been a Christian most of my life, and I don't even see things the way I saw them earlier. So my early self and my present self don't see everything alike. And I've been following Jesus the whole time. And so I assume there's other people out there who currently don't see things the way I do, but they could be as true Christians as myself. And, you know, I believe that God loved me and I was a child of God when I believed certain things I don't believe anymore when I was younger. And I believe he still does. And so I realize that God's love and acceptance of me is not based on my having perfect opinions about things or my even making completely perfect judgments about everything. I'd like to, and God would like us to. And I think God is disappointed in some measure if we don't. But, you know, being disappointed with your kids doesn't mean you reject them. And I don't think God rejects anyone who loves Christ, who's seeking to follow Christ, who believes that Christ is their King and Lord. And if they're kind of mixed up in some traditional stuff that God doesn't have anything to do with, even if it's, let's just say, even if it's kind of bad traditions, if, you know, if they love Christ and they're only doing it because they believe that's what Christ wants them to do, then I'm not, I mean, God is their judge. I'm not the judge of another man's servant. So my thought is, you know, the Catholic Church is not the church. The Eastern Orthodox Church is not the church. There is no Protestant denomination that is the church. The true church is made up of everybody who follows Jesus in sincerity and loves him and has his spirit and is obedient to him. That's the true church. And it's all over the world. And its individual members are found in virtually every denomination there is. And that doesn't mean every denomination is equally good or right, but it does mean that different. All Christians are fallible, and none of us are omniscient, which means we all make mistakes, and different Christians make their mistakes different ways. And I believe some of the non-biblical traditions in some of these churches are mistakes that Christians are making. But I can't condemn them because I've made my mistakes too, and maybe I'm still making some I don't know about. God's not going to bust you on a technicality because even though you're seeking to please him with all your heart, you made a mistake. He knows his own. And his own, I think, can be found in many churches, even some that we would say, boy, they've got some really bad traditions. Well, I'll let God be the judge of the individuals. But you see, I believe the true church transcends any one denominational group. I believe some true followers of Jesus are in the Catholic Church and some are in the Eastern Orthodox Church, but neither of those are the true church per se. All Christians aren't in them. There are Christians in other groups too. So none of the organized or institutional churches are the church. None of the denominations or movements are the church. The church is bigger than them. But that doesn't mean there aren't true members of the true church in each of them. Now, if it sounds like I'm saying it really doesn't matter what you believe as long as you're trying to follow Jesus, that's not what I think. I actually think we should all be striving to come to a full knowledge of the truth, realizing that the point we are at, each of us, we don't know everything. And when we do learn things, we have to change our mind about them. And every Christian should be a learner. Every Christian should be seeking the whole truth, even if they're not positive that everything they believe is. I think we need to follow the truth as we understand it until we understand it better. So I don't condemn people who are Roman Catholics who love Jesus. I would say if somebody says, I'm saved because I'm a Roman Catholic, and I've never really followed Jesus, but I'm in the Catholic Church, and I take the Eucharist, and, you know, I was baptized, I'd be critical of that because, of course, they're basing their hopes not on Christ, but on an organization and the rituals of that organization. I think the more we can come out of that state of mind, the better. On the other hand, God knows who loves him. So those would be my thoughts on your question. I hope that clarifies some things, at least clarifies what I think about them. Doug in St. Paul, Minnesota, welcome.
3: Hi, Steve. I'm so glad to get through to your show today. Can you hear me fine?
0: Yes, sir. Go ahead.
3: Okay. With the movie Disclosure Day, I've heard which is about the UFO cover-up.
0: Yes.
3: I've heard a lot of pastors talk about the evil spirits abducting people as opposed to extraterrestrials. And so I wonder if you can help clarify my thinking on this. My belief is that demons or evil spirits cannot create their own bodies. All they can do is maybe take over a human body.
0: As far as I know, you're correct about that. As far as I know, you're correct, but we don't know everything. Yeah.
3: Yes. And so if it was discovered that there were non-humanoid bodies, are the pastors correct in saying that those would be evil spirits themselves or demons themselves?
0: Well, I don't know if the pastors are correct, because I'm not sure exactly what it is they're saying. And the Bible doesn't say anything on the subject of extraterrestrials. So, you know, pastors and individuals, Christian and non-Christian, may form opinions. They're not forming them from the Bible, because the Bible doesn't say whether there are or are not extraterrestrials. Now, we do know the Bible says that Satan is the father of lies. So if we have encounters with some non-human intelligences and they're telling us lies, we know that they are either, the devil's agents, as, you know, demons, or living, intelligent beings who have been deceived by the devil or are being used by the devil to deceive. Because, frankly, there are human beings who tell lies, too, and they are agents of Satan. So, you know, if there's living, intelligent beings on other planets, it's entirely possible that they have become, that they've succumbed to deception from the enemy, too. So, I don't know. I mean, I have not yet heard what they have to say. I probably will see the movie, because Steven Spielberg, I guess, knows how to market a movie. He said that this is going to make a lot of Christians, you know, challenge their faith. Well, nothing I could ever find out about extraterrestrials would make me challenge my faith, because my faith is not a faith that relates to extraterrestrials. That's peripheral to my faith. My faith is in Jesus Christ, whom I know personally and whom I can demonstrate objectively to be who I believe him to be. So I've got no problem with my faith. As a person, it's like if I was a Christian who thought dinosaurs were extinct and then suddenly living dinosaurs were found, I think, wow, great, cool. It doesn't even intersect with my faith. My faith is not about dinosaurs. Same thing if I thought, well, there's no extraterrestrials, and it turns out, oh, there are. Well, that's interesting, cool. But that doesn't affect my faith. So I'm not sure why Steven Spielberg thinks the movie will hurt Christians' faith, unless the Christians he has in mind don't know Jesus, in which case their faith is already hurt. They need to get to know him. But I will say, if people have weak faith, I don't know, maybe they should avoid seeing the movie. I don't intend to avoid it. And I'm sure we'll have much to discuss once we've all seen it. Do I believe extraterrestrials could be demons? Absolutely, I believe they could be. Do I believe they could be from outer space, little, you know, organisms, wise or intelligent organisms? Of course. But there's nothing that tells me that they wouldn't also be deceived and spread deception. People do. Why wouldn't other intelligent creatures be capable of doing the same thing? That'd be my approach to that question. I appreciate your call. Let's see, Fred in Alameda, California. Welcome to the Narrow Path. Thanks for calling.
4: Yes. What would you say if, because some Christians believe that God chose some apart from others, but what if, like, a Charles Manson or an Adolf Hitler were to say, you know, if they face the white throne judgment, if they do, God, I know you're sending me to hell, but I just want to say you're unfair because you never wanted me in the first place.
0: Well, if those who say that some people are chosen, you know, on without reference to their own, choices to be saved or lost, then that does, I mean, if they were right, that would seemingly make God unfair. Fortunately, the Bible doesn't teach that. The Bible says, God says, those who honor me, I will honor. Those who despise me, I will lightly esteem. The Bible says God gives grace to the humble, and he resists the proud. In other words, when God shows grace or honors people, it's not because of nothing. You know, he's decided whom he's going to do that. He said, blessed are the merciful, they shall obtain mercy. So it's very clear that showing mercy, showing grace, honoring certain individuals, God says, well, I'll tell you, it's not on no basis at all. The merciful are the ones I'll show mercy to. The humble are the ones I'll give grace to. The, you know, the, you know, I'm, the, those who honor me are the ones I'm going to honor. So, you know, if somebody says, no, God gives his salvation to people who don't have any interest in God, he just kind of unilaterally, boom, changes their mind and makes them believers. Well, the Bible doesn't say that. I'm not going to follow a theology I can't find in the Bible, especially if it contradicts what I do find in the Bible. So, yeah, nobody's going to be able, Hitler or anyone else, or your next-door neighbor either, for that matter, if they're not saved, no one's going to be able to stand before God and say, well, it wasn't fair because you chose me to go to hell. The Bible doesn't say God has chosen anyone to go to hell. What he has chosen is to save all who submit to him, all who repent and believe in Christ, those who are humble enough to seek his grace. I mean, those are the ones that he says he's going to save. So, I mean, if some non-Christian stands before God and says, you didn't choose me, I mean, God will simply, I imagine, just say, well, the feeling's mutual. You didn't choose me. And that's why you're not in my kingdom, you know? So I realize that there are Christians who say otherwise, and you started out by some people say that God chose some and not others. I think those people who say that need to read their Bible more carefully and rethink their position. But honestly, I realize that some Bible scholars take that position because there's a theological view out there that somebody a long time ago named Augustine came up with, and some people still follow him, even though the Bible doesn't support his views on this. Hey, I appreciate your call. I'm out of time. 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My name is Steve Gregg. We have a website, lots of resources, everything free at the website. 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Thanks for joining us. Let's talk again tomorrow.
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13: Ask and it will be given to you. 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For everyone who asks, receives. 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And to the one who knocks, the door will be opened. 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
14: Another warm summer afternoon across the Willamette Valley. Sunshine is in full control with those temperatures climbing into the mid-90s. So if you're be heading out this afternoon, just keep that water bottle handy and don't forget the sunscreen. The good news, it'll be another beautiful evening once that starts. Good news, it'll be another beautiful evening once the sun starts to dip. In the Willamette Valley Weather Center, I'm Chris Kelly.
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0: In our last study, Joseph was in a very precarious position. He walked right into a trap set by his brothers. What's next for him? Well, that's what we're going to discover on this episode of Through the Bible with Dr. J. Vernon McGee. I'm Steve Schwetz, and as you grab your Bible and find your seat on the Bible bus, Greg and I have got a few minutes to share some encouraging responses from our ministry, this time in Germany.
1: Yes, that's right. Our German ministry goes all the way back to 1996, although the current translation, as many of our listening family know, we often will reproduce for various reasons. We might want to make a more current language production.
0: Yeah.
1: And I actually was able to train Kai-Uwe Waltschak, which is the he's a young guy, probably 50 years old, and they love him. The listeners love him. Back in 2012.
0: I was going to say, you know you're old when you call a young guy 50.
1: Yeah, I know. I know, Steve.
0: Okay. Well, let's get to the letters.
1: This is Let's do that.
0: This is the first note
1: let's
0: from
1: move
0: Elizabeth.
1: On.
0: Oh, this is a letter from a note from Elizabeth. For almost 3 years now, we have been working with your materials in our small group. We always listen to a podcast beforehand and then discuss it together. We are so grateful for the materials and feel truly blessed. Thank you so much.
1: And Steve, long before we started talking about Through the Bible radio home groups or home groups, the Holy Spirit has been forming home groups for decades.
0: Yeah, okay. And they've been using it.
1: Yes, and he's a great organizer of ministry.
0: Yes.
1: All right, another listener writes this: we enjoy listening to the program with Kai-Uwe Waltschak, and that's, as I said, that's Dr. McGee in the German language. It is wonderful how vividly he teaches God's word. It makes me want to study often and learn more. Hmm. And Steve, let me just give a little background. I remember when I was training Kai-Uwe back in 2012, he was very intimidated. A lot of our speakers are, they feel the weight of what they're being asked to do.
0: Yeah,
1: and he said, I don't know. I don't know whether God's going to use me. And we said, brother, just stay with the material and God will use you. So it's great to see this, you know, wonderful response of his teaching.
0: Yeah, that is an encouragement. And here's another one. This is a German listener who sent this note to us. Our small group, there's another reference, has been using your teaching for over 2 years to study God's word and understand it better. By God's grace, our group has grown tremendously during this time, and we always look forward to each episode.
1: Yeah, once again, we've been hearing this for decades. Back in the sort of radio-only days, we would often get letters of people that would say, we sit around at night, and we listen together and discuss, or we actually have often over the years gotten letters that said that people formed churches, and when it came time for the preacher, they just turned the radio on.
0: Yeah.
1: And so, you know, God has been using Through the Bible to minister to groups of people and churches.
0: Yeah, and I like the fact that we've now focused on the Bible companions for both the New Testament, and we're going to be completing the Old Testament, and I have done it in small groups myself where we use one of those Bible companions, available for free, by the way, on our website if you want to print them on PDF. Otherwise, you can order them through Amazon or through our website.
1: Yep.
0: Books of 10, and it's a great way to engage if you want to do something more than just listen to an individual program. So be sure to check those out. We don't want to focus a lot on that. We want to get to another listener letter here, but just a note to be thinking about if you're looking for resources to do a small group Bible study yourself.
1: Yes. I think we have time to hear from an app user who said, thank you very much for this truly valuable and very well-designed app. I am deeply grateful for God's word and am a joyful and faithful listener.
0: Hmm.
1: Thanks be to Jesus Christ for this opportunity to hear his word. As soon as I am financially able, I will send a donation.
0: Hmm. That is so encouraging. Greg, let me pray for us and the program as we begin. Heavenly Father, we are thankful for the fruit that we're continuing to see all over the world, but specifically in Germany. I pray that you would continue to bless the German language program of Through the Bible as it goes out, that people would listen to it in many different forms, that Bible studies would be formed, that churches would be birthed in part as a result of the ministry of Through the Bible. Pray that you would bless the teaching as it goes out now. In Jesus' name, amen. Now let's turn to Genesis 37 as we make our way through the Bible with Dr. J. Vernon McGee.
2: We come back to this 37th chapter of Genesis. If you have your Bible and we'll turn there, we're going to put in at the 20th verse. We got down through the 19th last time. This is a chapter that actually tells us about Joseph. He becomes the very important one the next chapter we come to, 38, which we'll get into today, is a chapter that, again, seems not to be necessary for the book of Genesis. Some think they wished it had been left out, but it's very important to the story, and we'll see why when we get to it. It has nothing about Joseph, however. Now, as we come back, we will recall, I'm sure, we saw that Joseph, at 17 years of age, had become the favorite son of his father, and that he'd had these dreams that caused his brothers to hate him. They hated him before because his father was partial to him, and he apparently told his father about them, their evil deeds, and apparently they were engaged in quite a bit of it. This poor man Jacob really found out that God didn't approve of this matter of plurality of marriage by any means, and it certainly caused sorrow in his home. Now, we find that Joseph is sent by Jacob, his father, to seek his brethren. They had gone north. In fact, the matter is they'd gone all the way from Hebron up to Shechem, and when he got to Shechem, why, he couldn't find them, and the reason was the grass there wasn't too good that year, so they'd moved on up to Dothan, and a man there saw him wandering around and asked him who he was seeking. He told him, and this man said, well, the thing to do is to go up to Dothan, because he said, I heard them talking it over, and that's where they went. And so when Joseph went to Dothan, he found them, and they saw him coming with this coat. Apparently, it had sleeves in it that set it apart. In fact, that gave him a position above his brethren, and he certainly was not the oldest one by any means, or even next to the oldest. And as a result, why, we find that they are very jealous of him, and they've determined now to destroy him. In fact, they want to kill him. That's how much they hated him. And when he came up to them, they ridiculed, of course, and they said, behold, this dreamer cometh. And verse 20, come now therefore and let us slay him, cast him into some pit, and we'll say some evil beast hath devoured him, and we'll see what will become of his dreams. Now Reuben here, who has already lost his position as the firstborn, it'll be transferred to Judah. But Reuben actually stands out in a good light here. He has more mature judgment than the others. And verse 21 I'm reading, and Reuben heard it, and he delivered him out of their hands and said, let us not kill him. They would have slain him right there and then, but Reuben intervened and he rescued him and said, look, brethren, let's not kill him. And Reuben said unto them, shed no blood, but cast him into the pit that's in the wilderness. Lay no hand upon him, that he might rid him out of their hands to deliver him to his father again. Now, it was Reuben's avowed purpose that when he was put in the pit, that he would slip back and take him out of the pit and take him home to his father and tell him what had happened. But when he was put in the pit, it came to pass, verse 23, when Joseph was come unto his brethren, they stripped Joseph out of his coat of many colors that was on him. In other words, that coat was like waving a red flag in front of a bull because they hated him. That set him apart from them, and they certainly didn't like that by any means, because several of them, according to the law of primogeniture, that is, that the elder has prior claim, why, there were several of them that were older than he was. And they took him and cast him into a pit, and the pit was empty. There's no water in it. And they sat down to eat bread, and they lifted up their eyes and looked, and behold, a company of Ishmaelites came from Gilead with their camels, bearing spicery and balm and myrrh, going to carry it down to Egypt. These were traders that were going by. And Judah said unto his brethren, what profit is it if we slay our brother and conceal his blood? In other words, Judah now intervenes. It doesn't seem to be a very good plan of his, but at least he doesn't want murder to take place, and he doesn't want the blood to be on the hands of the brothers of Joseph. And he makes this suggestion, come and let us sell him to the Ishmaelites, and let not our hand be upon him, for he's our brother and our flesh, and his brethren were content. Well, they said, what we want to do is to get rid of him.

You're saying, well, Moses, make up your mind. You called them Ishmaelites at first, then you called them Midianites, now you come back and call them Ishmaelites again. What are they? And isn't this an error in the Bible? I was handed many years ago now by a student, and it had been handed to him a little blue paperback book that showed, I think, 1,000 or 2,000 errors in the Bible. I looked it over. I never found any errors except in that little book. And one of the errors was here. At one place it says Ishmaelites, another place Midianites, which is accurate. Well, let's look at this for a moment, because this is quite interesting, and it reveals how the critic and those that hate the Bible, how they can manufacture actually that which reveals something of the accuracy of it. Now, who were the Ishmaelites? Who was the father of the Ishmaelites? Abraham. Who's the father of the Midianites? Well, Abraham. You see, Ishmael was a son of Abraham by Hagar. Midian was a son of Abraham by Keturah that he married after the death of Sarah. Now, these are brethren, actually, Ishmaelites and Midianites. And they're akin to this crowd here, boys that are selling their brother, too, by the way. And after all, at this particular time, even an Israelite, there are not but 12 of them. And how many Ishmaelites do you think there'd be at this time? I doubt whether it'd be over 100 of them, that is, of all of them. And Midianites, how many of them would it be? Midian was born after Isaac was born, so that there could not probably have been maybe a dozen Midianites. Well, with the small groups like that, tribes in that day, and they're related, and the desert was traveling to Egypt, at least in that day, was dangerous, so they just joined together. And what Moses is trying to make clear to us as we read this is that the Ishmaelites and the Midianites had joined together. Small band of each made them stronger, and they're related, they understand each other. So they're on the way down to Egypt to do business. May I say that the Word of God makes good sense if you just let it make good sense. We are the folk that don't make good sense with it. And of course, ignorance adds a great deal to the contradictions that people think they find. The contradiction is not in the Bible, but it's in the ignorance of people who read. And this, of course, is a good example. You can see how whoever wrote this knew exactly what the situation was in that day. Now, they sell Joseph, and they're taking Joseph down to the land of Egypt. And verse 29, and Reuben returned unto the pit, and behold, Joseph was not in the pit, and he rent his clothes. He returned unto his brethren and said, the child is not, and I, whither shall I go? And they took Joseph's coat and killed a kid of the goats and dipped the coat in the blood. Now, whether they brought Reuben in on this, I don't know. I'm of the opinion they did. I think they said, well, we sold him into Egypt, and he's halfway down there now. So they've got now to get some sort of a cock and bull story to tell old Jacob about what happened to Joseph. Now, what do? They took Joseph's coat, and they killed a kid of the goats, and dipped the coat in the blood. And they sent the coat of many colors, and they brought it to their father, and said, this have we found. Know now whether it be thy son's coat or no. Pretty clever, isn't it? Why, they act as if they never had seen Joseph. All that they knew, according to their story, which is a lie, they said, why, we found this coat. And believe me, they knew that coat. They hated that coat. And they say, why, we don't recognize the coat, but do you recognize it? Could this be the coat of your son? Believe me, Jacob knew whose coat it was, and he knew it and said, it's my son's coat. An evil beast hath devoured him. Joseph is without doubt rent in pieces. This is the conclusion, and the natural conclusion that he would come to, and the conclusion that these other sons of Jacob intended for him to. But let's pause now a moment, take a look at this. Does this matter of deceiving the father?
with a goat. Does that remind you of anything that we've had before?

0: Well, if you'll just think about this for a few moments, do you recall that when Jacob was a young fella, he and his mother connived together to deceive Isaac? And the thing they did was they killed a goat and they cooked it up, you know, made him savory meat to eat. And then they took the skins of the goat and put it on the hands of Jacob. And he went in and deceived his father. And the thing has to do with a goat. Now, the brethren of Joseph, sons of Jacob now, they kill a goat. They dip the coat of many colors in the blood, and they come and hand it to old Jacob and said, "Do you recognize it?" Jacob said, "I sure do." I said, "We found it up there. Looks like a wild beast or something must have got to him. Something happened to him." And old Jacob came to the conclusion that his boy's been killed. He's been deceived. Will you listen to this? He is deceived in the very way that he had deceived. Chickens come home to roost. The Word of God says, and says it very specifically, "Be not deceived. God is not mocked. Whatsoever a man sows, that shall he also reap." Not something else, not something similar, but the same thing. If you sow to the flesh, you will of the flesh reap corruption. This man Jacob did some bad sowing. He used deception. And in the same way in which he deceived his father, when he became a father, he's deceived in the identical way. You see, when you sow corn, you get corn. When you sow tares, you get tares. You get exactly what you sow. That's true in any realm you care to move it today. And it's certainly true in the moral and spiritual realm. And that's true today of any believer. If you think you can get by with sin and you're a child of God, you have another thought coming. In fact, you better take that other thought and not do the thing, because God is no respecter of persons. He said this is the way it's going to be, and just because you are you, you don't get by with it. I talked to a minister, this has been now at least 5 years ago, that he got involved with another man's wife. It was a sordid story. As I talked with him, he tried to justify himself on the basis that he was something special of the Lord, that because he was who he was, he operated on a different plane and by a different rule book than anyone else. May I say, God's no respecter of persons. The very way in which this fella had sinned, it had come home to him. God says you don't get by with it at all. If you sin in this direction, the day will come. It took it a long time for the chickens to come home to roost, but they came home to roost for this man. Now, will you notice the grief of Jacob? And this is something else to note at this point. "And Jacob rent his clothes, put sackcloth upon his loins, and mourned for his son many days. And all his sons, all his daughters, rose up to comfort him. But he refused to be comforted, and he said, 'For I'll go down into the grave unto my son mourning.' Thus his father wept for him." And somebody is going to say, "My, isn't that a demonstration of how much he loved his son Joseph?" Well, I'll have to admit he certainly loved his son Joseph. But this man has not learned to walk by faith yet, friends. You remember the experience he had at Peniel? It was the deflation of the old ego, perpendicular pronoun I. The flesh collapsed there, but now he's got to learn to walk by faith. And he hadn't learned it, and he hasn't learned it at this point. You'll notice when you get to the 11th chapter of Hebrews and the example of faith of Jacob, you find nothing in his life. It's not until you get to the time of his death that you find faith really exhibited in his life. And if you want to know whether this is an exhibit of faith or not, compare the grief of this man to David at the weeping for his son, and also of his weeping over Absalom. Now, David loved his son Absalom and loved that little one that was born just as much as Jacob loved his son Joseph. But he also was a man of faith. And after he had grieved, he went on. He knew someday, he said, concerning that little one, he said, that little one can't come back to me. That's for sure. My grieving won't help there a bit. But I'm going to the little one someday. What faith? Poor Jacob, you see, not walking by faith, friends. This is abnormal grief. And Christian friends, and I'm talking, I'm sure, to some folk, you've lost a loved one. You can't get over it. I want to say to you, not brutally, but kindly, learn to walk by faith. You manifest the Christian life when you recognize that you can't bring that one back and your grieving is doing no good at all. But if the one you're grieving of is a child of God, you're a child of God, then walk by faith. You're going to see that one someday. And you're going to see that one and never be separated. Now, look, can't you walk by faith? Don't exhibit that lack of faith that is in the people of the world. And that's the way they grieve today. Now, we read verse 36, the last verse here. And the Midianites sold him into Egypt unto Potiphar, an officer of Pharaoh's and captain of the guard. Now, we're going to leave Joseph right there. And we'll pick up his story in chapter 39. But we come to chapter 38. Again, another chapter that seems to be about as necessary as a fifth leg on a cow. You just don't seem to need chapter 38 at all. And after you read the story, you rather wish it was left out of the Bible. I've had any number of people say, well, why is that chapter put in the Bible? May I say chapter 38 is the worst chapter in the Bible. We'll take that up next time and go into not too much detail, but some. But there's some names here. It's the sin of Judah, actually. It's the sin and the shame of Judah. And Judah is going to be the one, the tribe out of which the Messiah is coming. And there are some names that appear here that are quite interesting. And you find a name like Judah, and then you find a name like Tamar, and you say, my, I've seen these names before. I wonder where it was I saw them. Well, now, if you would turn to the first chapter of the New Testament, Gospel of Matthew, you read a genealogy there, and it's the genealogy of the Lord Jesus Christ. And you'll find out Judah begat Phares of Zerah of Tamar, and of all things. You say, well, you mean to tell me this is the line of the Lord Jesus? Yes, friends, it happens to be the line that leads to the Lord Jesus Christ. Amazing thing, isn't it? That this reveals the awful sin. And the Lord Jesus came in that line, friends. He really took our place down here, didn't he? He came into a sinful line. That's what the Word of God's trying to tell us. He was made in all points like as we are, yet he himself sin apart. But he came into that line, that human line, where all have sinned and come short of the glory of God. You'll see that chapter next time. Until then, may God richly bless you, my beloved.
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7: What a gorgeous day. Expect plenty of sunshine, highs in the mid-90s, making it a great day for the pool or maybe the lake, but maybe not so much for mowing the lawn. Heat sticks around through the afternoon before those temperatures gradually ease this evening under some clear skies. In the Willamette Valley Weather Center, I'm Chris Kelly.
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8: One day everyone will need to give account for what they did with the knowledge of Jesus Christ and the truth of Jesus Christ. You might say, "Yeah, Brett, but they had miracles back then to prove." But we've learned that miracles never really produce real faith. 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
9: On Today's Word, Pastor Brett Metter in the irrefutable divine truth provided for all with ears to hear.
8: Faith comes by hearing, and hearing by the Word of God. In fact, what makes someone not believe? Professing themselves to be wise. That's just pride. Just pridefulness.
9: In Acts chapter 4, the early church faced opposition after God heals a lame man. Yet having been brought before the grieving religious leaders, Peter and John stood boldly, refusing to stay silent about Jesus Christ. And despite the Sadducees' unwillingness to believe what they saw and heard was true, Pastor Brett Metter assures God was glorified in today's word.
8: Acts chapter 4, verse 1 is where we'll begin. "And as they spake unto the people, the priests and the captain of the temple, the Sadducees, came upon them, being grieved that they taught the people and preached through Jesus the resurrection from the dead. And they laid hands on them and put them in hold unto the next day, for it was now eventide. Howbeit many of them which heard the word believed, and the number of the men was about 5,000. And it came to pass on the morrow that their rulers and elders and scribes, and Annas the high priest, Caiaphas, and John, and Alexander, and as many as were of the kindred of the high priest were gathered together at Jerusalem. And when they had set them in the midst, they asked, 'By what power or by what name have you done this?' And Peter, filled with the Holy Ghost, said to them, 'You rulers of the people and elders of Israel, if we this day be examined of a good deed done to the impotent man, by what means he is made whole, Be it known unto you all and to all the people of Israel that by the name of Jesus Christ of Nazareth, whom you crucified, whom God raised from the dead, even by him doth this man stand here before you whole. This is the stone which was set at naught of you builders, which has become the head of the corner. Neither is there salvation in any other, for there is none other name under heaven given among men whereby we must be saved. Now when they saw the boldness of Peter and John and perceived that they were unlearned and ignorant men, they marveled, and they took knowledge of them that they had been with Jesus. And beholding the man, which was healed, standing with them, they could say nothing against it. What a story. And really, this chapter, I think, kind of breaks into maybe four sections. So the first section is verses 1 through 14, and it's really the apostles defending the name of Jesus Christ. And defending the name of Jesus is something, you know, you might say, well, do we really as Christians need to defend? But if it is true what Peter's saying, and it is, there's no other name under heaven whereby men can be saved, then that's a name that we should be proclaiming. We should be proclaiming the name, and there are those who would disparage the name of Jesus, and I think it's right for them to defend the name of Jesus. They're saying, by what name do you do this? By what authority? And we have quite a clash of emotions here. We've got a clash of the grieved religious leaders. They're grieved right here in verse 2, being grieved that they taught the people and preached through Jesus the resurrection from the dead. You know, when you see people grieving, in this case, they're grieving for something that they're unwilling to believe, unwilling to know when it comes to truth. They're grieved on one side, but the thing that's interesting about these guys, they know the truth, but they're not willing to acknowledge it. What about people and their ideologies and worldviews? Are they grieved, and is it because they're unwilling to just acknowledge the truth? I think we're going to see kind of a similarity in some ways. I think the truth causes us to rejoice. In fact, 1 Corinthians 13 says, love rejoices in the truth. But the opposite is true. You know, people that don't love the truth, they're not going to be rejoicing, and they tend to be kind of grouchy people. Mark my words, that's what's going on right here. These people are not willing to grab onto the truth. The key is to find the truth. And what does the Bible say? Jesus said, I am the way, the truth, and the life. No man comes to the Father but by me. So this is really what we're going to see is these disciples, they're going to be pointing back to Jesus. There's no other name under heaven by which men can be saved, defending the name of Jesus. And then the rest of the chapter, I'll break it down quickly here. The second section is the council, the Sanhedrin, opposing the name of Jesus. That's verses 15 through 22. Then we're going to see the church calling on the name of Jesus, verses 23 through 30. And then the fourth part of the chapter is just a report of what happens after those first three things happened. Then there's kind of a final report in verses 31 through 37. So number one point is just that apostles defending the name of Jesus Christ. And I love how we're already seeing in this the boldness of the apostles. And that's what's required of you and me, to be bold. Remember we saw in Proverbs 28, you know, it says that the wicked flee when no one's pursuing, but the righteous are as bold as a lion. And I challenge us as a church, and me personally, I feel challenged to be more bold in the things of Jesus. That's the key. I think of some people in history. One such guy was Hugh Latimer. He was lived in the 1500s during the Reformation era. Hugh Latimer once preached before King Henry VIII. Henry was greatly displeased by the boldness of Latimer's sermon that he gave, and he said he needed to preach the following Sunday and apologize for the offense of being too bold. And the next Sunday, after reading his text from the scripture, he began this sermon like this. He said, and I quote, Hugh Latimer, speaking of himself, dost thou know before whom thou today speak? To the high and mighty monarch, the king's most excellent majesty, who can take away thy life if you offend? Therefore, take heed that thou speakest not a word that may displease. But then consider well, Hugh, dost thou not know from whence thou comest, whose message thou art sent, even by the great and mighty God, who is all present and who beholdeth all thy ways and who is able to cast thy soul into hell? Therefore, take care that thou deliverest your message faithfully. And then he preached the same exact sermon he preached the preceding Sunday with considerable more energy. You say, man, I wish I had that kind of boldness. Yeah, from that time, he and Nicholas Ridley from John Fox's Book of Martyrs, this is from 1863, they're both tied to a stake and they burned them both to death. Oh, well, Brett, that's not very encouraging. You're encouraging us to be bold and you're saying he got burned to death. Good news, folks. Nobody's burning us at the stake anymore right now. That's good news. You see, remember, the wicked flee when no one's chasing them. I feel like we as Christians, these guys were bold back in the 1500s, and they knew their lives were literally on the line. We're worried that somebody might think we're a little too fanatical, or a little too religious, or we're not politically correct, or whatever we're worried about. And really, the Bible says, nope, we're supposed to be bold in our faith. And we see Peter, who's very much facing the same kind of martyrdom with the same Sanhedrin that would crucify Jesus. So, you know, even though you and I, we may feel ill-equipped to share Jesus and proclaim the name of Jesus, really all you need is what Peter had. What did Peter have? Well, he was filled with the Spirit, verse 8. Then Peter filled with the Holy Ghost. That's the main thing here, I think. Remember, before the Holy Ghost, Peter was shaking in his sandals up in the upper room, afraid. Now we see a very bold Peter. So you got to be filled with the Spirit. And then also we notice that he spent time with Jesus, even as his enemies noted there, they were unlearned and ignorant men, verse 13, but marveled and took knowledge of them that they had been with Jesus. If you're spending time with Jesus and you're filled with the Spirit, then you can be bold and the Lord will go before you, even as he does right here. And so we see where, you know, there's two reasons they have nothing to say, the Sanhedrin, the religious leaders, two reasons. One, because they saw that they were unlearned and ignorant men, and yet they'd somehow been with Jesus. That was something notable to them. But then the second component was the guy that was healed, standing there as a testimony, and they could say, it says nothing against it. They could say nothing against it. So what did they try to say against it? Well, that's where we pick it up to the second section of this chapter, there in verses 15 through 22, and that's the council opposing the name of Jesus. Let's pick it up in verse 15. And there it says, but when they had commanded them to go aside out of the council, they conferred among themselves, saying, what shall we do with these men, or to these men? For that indeed a notable miracle hath been done by them is manifest to all of them that dwell in Jerusalem, and we cannot deny it. Man, we can't deny this miracle that everybody knows, the crippled guy from the Gate Beautiful. You know, their hearts were so hard against Jesus that they wouldn't take or receive the obvious truth and believe. You know, there's a logic here that if you're careful, you'd say, well, man, there's a guy who's crippled from the mother's womb and now he's walking and leaping and praising God. Maybe we should believe in this. But that's not even part of their thinking at all. It's all just, they're so set in their ways. You know, who is this? Sadly, this is oftentimes the person that's hardened against Jesus. You know, the hard-hearted person. And even though the truth is staring them in the face, they will not give in. They will not give up their hard-heartedness. So, you know, this will be true for everyone at some point. One day, everyone will need to give account for what they did with the knowledge of Jesus Christ and the truth of Jesus Christ. You might say, yeah, Brett, but they had miracles back then to prove. But we've learned that miracles never really produce real faith. It's the word that produces faith. Faith comes by hearing, and hearing by the word of God. In fact, we see great things today too, by the way. Let me show you in Romans chapter 1, verse 17. It says, for therein is the righteousness of God revealed from faith to faith. As it is written, the just shall live by faith. For the wrath of God is revealed from heaven against all ungodliness and unrighteousness of men who hold the truth in unrighteousness, because that which may be known of God is manifest in them, for God has showed it unto them. Now, did you notice what Paul's saying there to the Romans? He's saying there's people that hold the truth, but in unrighteousness. That's exactly what we're seeing here. They know the truth. They know that Jesus is the one who is the name that Peter heals this guy. The guy's standing there. They can't deny it. They can't say anything against it. But so unwilling in unrighteousness are they, unwilling to believe what is true. And that is that hard-heartedness. Keep that phrase, who hold the truth in unrighteousness, kind of in the back of your mind. But if we keep reading here, because that's just verse 19, it goes on in verse 20, it says, for the invisible things of him from creation, from the creation of the world, are clearly seen, being understood by the things that are made, even his eternal power and Godhead, so that they are without excuse. because that when they knew God, they glorified him not as God, neither were thankful, but became vain in their foolish imaginations, and their foolish heart was darkened. Professing themselves to be wise, they became as fools. Boy, you know, sadly, this is a heartbreaker, but this section of scripture so much personifies today. People of the world today that are hardened against God, and they're unwilling to put their foolish imaginations and their own professing to be wise, they've really become fools in setting that aside. Here's the saddest part. It says, for, you know, there's no excuse for them. You won't have an excuse. Well, what if they didn't hear the gospel? What if a person never heard, you know, a sermon? Do you know they're even there without excuse? Because of what it says here, for the invisible things of him from the creation of the world are clearly seen, being understood by the things that are made, that's us, even his eternal power and Godhead, so that they are without excuse. What makes someone not believe? Professing themselves to be wise. That's just pride, just pridefulness. Their want to sin. They were vain in their imaginations. That's just a desire to sin. And their stubbornness there. Pride, their desire for sin, stubbornness, when their foolish heart was darkened. When they knew God, they glorified him not as God. You know, even creation speaks of his glory. That's why, by the way, the creation issue versus evolution, say, or any other theory about origins is such a big deal. Why do you Christians have to die on that battlefield of creationism? People ask me that. There's a lot of Christians who will come up and say, well, Brad, I'm a theistic evolutionist. That's someone who believes that God created the universe and the laws of nature and the living things, but he did it with billions and billions of years of evolution. And that's what it is. You're a Christian. He says God created heaven, but you just don't take the Bible literally when it says he created it in 6 days and on the seventh day he rested. You don't like that part, so you rip it out of the Bible, even though the Bible says that. Oh, Brett, I can't take those literal creation days. I believe science. Can I just say, be careful. If you use the scientific method and you're careful with that, you'll be shocked at how evolution is full of holes if you use the scientific method. Sadly, that's gone out the window for so many things, especially so-called science. The Bible even says, you know, that science will be falsely so-called in the last days. That's interesting. It's almost like the Bible condones science. Some of the greatest scientists, and even the scientific method, was invented by Christians who were scientists. But when it comes to Christians who were scientists, like Isaac Newton and others who believe the Bible and use the Bible to come to their conclusions, you know, the world will never give the believers in God the credit that's due there. But what's interesting is the ones that came up with the scientific method, the very same scientists that have used that for hundreds of years now are bailing off. And they're saying things as if they're a matter of fact, like global warming and stuff like that, climate change, so-called science. It's something we're seeing today. People are making stuff up. One of the things that they painfully tried to make up is this idea of evolution, billions of years and an accidental set of circumstances. It went from just nothing to all this complexity that we see. Now, even that is sort of hard for some people even now to believe. If you're a logical person, a great explosion turning into this great complexity that we're seeing with our own eyes right now, I would say not in a billion years. That's too lucky. That's a fortuitous set of circumstances. That's what they call it. So it's more than that. So some people are moving more toward the idea of intelligent design. Now, be careful, Christians, because there's Christians arguing for intelligent design, and that's, I get it, I understand. But sometimes if you leave out the designer part, then the world's minds still are running wild. There are those who are saying, yeah, we got to get off the evolution bandwagon, and so they say aliens. Aliens planted the seed of life. Because there's obviously evolutionary logic is out the window. So somebody had to design us. It must have been aliens. There's another one that's gaining steam right now. Have you heard about the self-creating universe hypothesis? Or cosmic self-simulation hypothesis? It's basically that humans created humans. So what it is, simple explanation, is we humans grow so advanced that we can create life. And through a time warp, loop quantum cosmology, or causal loop theory, we're the ones who invented ourselves creating life. Once we got smart enough, we went through the cosmic quantum loop. Is that starting to make sense to you at all? No, first bag of Balonians right there. In other words, you know, the belief that we are gods that created ourselves, I'm not sure you can get more vain in your imagination than that. Vain in their imaginations, becoming fools. When really the Bible says in the beginning, God created the heavens and the earth. He spoke the worlds into existence. That's starting to look better and better if you just logically look at it. The reason we spend so much time as Christians talking about that issue is because that's the issue that's going to be your indictment against you. If you are a person who says, I don't believe in God, or I don't believe in what the Bible says. The Bible says of itself that even creation speaks of God's clearly seen, you know, glory, the invisible things of him from creation, so that they are without an excuse. Notice it's this idea in our text here, they couldn't deny the miracle of healing of the crippled man, but they hold the truth in unrighteousness. That's that Romans 1:18 scripture. Now, by the way, there's a couple other freebies here that are kind of interesting. Did you notice that Peter talked about Jesus and how he rose, you know, not only did they crucify him, but he rose from the dead. Did you notice they never denied that Jesus rose from the grave? This is interesting to me. You think they say, well, you got to stop talking about this Jesus mumbo jumbo. And by the way, he never really rose from the grave. You'd think they'd say that, but they didn't. Nowhere do these guys admit or try to persuade that Jesus did not rise from the dead. You'd think they would have come up with something to deny that. That would be the end of Christianity if they could prove it, a body or some evidence of tampering or the Romans or something, but none of them produced that. So they never said, don't say Jesus rose from the grave because he didn't. And then here's proof. They didn't say that. They just say, don't say Jesus rose from the grave. We see that when it says in verse 16, saying, what shall we do with these men? For a notable miracle is done in them. This is what they couldn't deny. That's the bottom line. But verse 17, it says, now this is, you know, things getting heated up here. Verse 17, but that it spread no further among the people, let us straitly threaten them that they speak henceforth to no man in this name. And they called them and commanded them not to speak at all, nor teach in the name of Jesus. Now, question, is there ever a time to break the law? This is an interesting question, isn't it? You know, these guys are the rulers of the land. Now, you know, when you read Peter's epistles, Peter's going to talk about how we're to obey the laws of the land. It's funny how this idea of not doing, you know, Peter's not going to abide by these mandates. I use those terms sort of laughingly. There's a point where you will break the law. This is one of those, you know, times where Peter's going to say, I'm not doing what you're going to say. Wait till chapter 5. He's going to let them have it even harder than what we see here. But so the debate kind of turns hostile. They start threatening, and they threaten them that they speak not in this name, the name of Jesus. And they called them and commanded them not to speak or teach at all in the name of Jesus. But verse 19, this is where it gets interesting. Verse 19, it says, but Peter and John answered and said unto them, whether it be right in the sight of God to hearken unto you more than unto God, judge ye. Like, you can judge whether it's right for us to listen to God or listen to you. For we cannot but speak the things which we have seen and heard. Don't you love this? If you're afraid to speak the name of Jesus where you are, at your office or school, if you're one of those afraid, would you mark this verse in your Bible? Verse 20, mark it well, for we cannot but speak the things which we have seen and heard. What did they see and hear? They saw Jesus, who was resurrected from the grave, and they knew that he was the Messiah. And if you know that Jesus is the Messiah, we cannot but tell people what we've seen and heard. I love what Peter says here. It's very logical. But verse 21, so when they had further threatened them, so they continued to threaten them more, they let them go, finding nothing how they might punish them because of the people, for all men glorified God for that which was done. For the man was above 40 years old on whom this miracle of healing was showed. So this is interesting. You know, they could have done anything that they wanted to, but they said the evidence is too great. We're not going to not talk about Jesus. And don't you love it? It's kind of like they had nothing they could do. What are they going to say? The multitudes believe that the guy was crippled for 40 years. So this is where we learn that this guy had been crippled from the womb for 40 years. You say, Brett, that's a long time. That's a long time. But there was this timing and a plan that God had for this man, and 40 years was the mark. Have you ever wondered, you know, so often, you know, we wonder, Lord, why aren't you working in my life? I've been praying. I've been believing. Where are you, Lord? Have you ever felt that way, where you're wishing the Lord would intervene or step in or help your problem? And maybe you've been waiting for 40 minutes. Oh man, 40 minutes, maybe 40 days. But what I would say is the Lord has a timing, and he makes all things beautiful in his time. This guy probably thought, it's strange. Why am I crippled for 40 years? And then all of a sudden, Lord, heals me. It was for a time just like this, this guy was going to be healed and used.
9: Pastor Brett Metter reflecting on the divine timing of the Lord on display in Acts chapter 4 here on Today's Word. And there's much more to come in this verse-by-verse study that continues next time. And stay right there as Pastor Brett will join me to help with a question that many Christians struggle with. But first, our teacher, Brett Metter, is the senior pastor of Athey Creek Church in the Portland suburb of West Lynn, Oregon. If you've missed any portion of our time today, you can find this message online at todaywordradio.com. 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All right, I have Pastor Brett with me. Reading God's Word, the Bible, is obviously very important for Christians to grow in their faith.
10: Yes.
9: But what about a person who struggles finding the time? Brett, what advice can you share with that person, where to start and how to remain consistent in reading God's Word?
10: I think I'd like to encourage people to start with low pressure. You know, how do you eat an elephant? You know, one bite at a time. I think the Bible is so huge and people feel like, well, I've got to read a lot. And I've noticed there's a lot of people, even with dyslexia or comprehension issues, and they just throw it out and say, I can't read the whole Bible. But I would encourage you, start small. Start with just say, I'm going to read three verses every day. Or, you know, if you're a good reader, one chapter a day. And I wouldn't start in Leviticus. I would maybe start in the Gospel of John. What a beautiful expression of Christ and the Gospel of Jesus Christ. So start in John. Some people start in Genesis, but that's a heavy lift. But it is interesting, but take your time. And I think day by day, daily in the Word. Remember, the people of Israel would get up in the morning. They're in the wilderness wanderings and they'd see manna in the morning and they got manna daily. And what happened if they tried to store up the manna? It would grow worms and get stale and ugly and moldy. And what they needed to do is daily get fresh food. I think that's what we need from the Word of God. Just to daily take small bites and see how the Lord might just use that. But the Word will always reward you.
9: 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Thank you, Pastor Brett, for that. 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Today's Word with Pastor Brett Metter is an outreach of Athey Creek Church in West Lynn, Oregon.
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18: 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The one who seeks, finds. And to the one who knocks, the door will be opened. Matthew chapter 7, verse 7 and 8.
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7: Another warm summer afternoon across the Willamette Valley. Sunshine is in full control with those temperatures climbing into the mid-90s. So if you're be heading out this afternoon, just keep that water bottle handy and don't forget the sunscreen. The good news, it'll be another beautiful evening once that starts. Good news, it'll be another beautiful evening once the sun starts to dip. In the Willamette Valley Weather Center, I'm Chris Kelly.
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2: Sometimes people will say, I left my faith because this person that claimed to be a Christian was a hypocrite.
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2: 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And that's what we all should do.

0: A ship's captain approaching a foggy seaport will navigate based on the light from the lighthouse, not from the light of other boats. Boats drift, lighthouses stand secure. Do we navigate the life of faith based on the conduct of other believers or based on the one we believe in? What's the hymn say, "On Christ the solid rock I stand, all other ground is sinking sand"? Today on A New Beginning, Pastor Greg Laurie helps put that objective into practice.
1: Why don't you grab your Bible and turn to 2 John. If you don't know where it is, it's right after 1 John and right before 3 John. And the title of my message is, P.S. I Love You. Before we dive in, let me just quickly review some of the things we learned in 1 John. 1 John was written to give assurance to believers who were having doubts about their faith. Have you ever doubted if you're really a Christian? Have you ever doubted your salvation? Have you ever wondered, do I know for sure I'm going to go to heaven? Because you think, how could a person who says they're a Christian have just said the thing I just said? How could a person who claims to be a Christian have done the thing I just did? Am I really a Christian? Well, 1 John was written so you could know that you have assurance of salvation. He says in 1 John 5:13, I've written this to you who believe in the name of the Son of God, so you may know that you have eternal life. He didn't say so you may feel like you have eternal life. Your salvation is not based on your feelings. It's based on what Christ did for you at the cross. It's not based on what you do. It's based on what he did. And the Bible promises that God, who began a good work in you, will complete it under the day of Jesus Christ. You see, salvation is God's work from beginning to end. He's the author and he's the finisher of your faith. I don't know about you, but sometimes I start projects I don't finish. Like my office will get really cluttered and I'll say, it's time to clean the office. And I'll start sorting things out and putting them in little piles. And I'm almost done putting everything in its proper place, but I'll just leave a few things out. And then those turn into the new messes again. So I don't always finish what I start. Isn't it great that God finishes what he begins? Can you imagine him saying, I'm going to save that person right there. I'm going to transform them. I'm going to do an amazing, I'm done with them. I'm moving on. Just, wait, what? You know. He completes what he starts, so your salvation is complete. Now, 2 John, starting in verse 1, he writes, the elder to the elect lady and her children, whom I love in truth. And not only I, but also all those who have known the truth because of the truth which abides in us and will be with us forever. Grace, mercy, and peace be with you all from God the Father and from the Lord Jesus Christ, the Son of the Father, in truth and love. God wants us to walk in truth and love. You really can't have one without the other. So if I see something in a fellow Christian's life that is harmful to them or dragging them down, the Bible tells me I should speak the truth in love. So it comes down to this. Truth anchors us, but love moves us. Truth gives us the message. Love gives us the method. We need to speak the truth in love. Now we shift gears to 3 John. Coming to Christ is life-changing. Continuing with Christ is life-sustaining. Look at 3 John 1. John says, I rejoice greatly, brothers, as you testified of your faith that's in you, as you walk in the truth, and I love this, I have no greater joy than to know my children walk in truth. That's so true. No greater joy. You know, people have asked me, have you ever thought about just being a full-time evangelist and not being a pastor? Look, I love to preach the gospel, and it's a privilege to go to a stadium and proclaim the gospel and to see a lot of people come forward. That's very exciting. But the greatest joy I find in my life is not doing that. The greatest joy I find in my life is standing behind this pulpit and preaching to you as your pastor. It's true. You say, Greg, you're just pandering to us. True. No, actually I'm not. I'm telling you the truth. This is where I find my greatest joy. It's great to see people come to Christ, yes. But it's even greater to see people grow in Christ and to see lives transformed. And then to see generations of people, where I think of families here that their grandparents served and maybe they've gone on to be with the Lord, and the parents and the children and then their children. And I see it just being passed on. That brings me the greatest joy. And seeing my own son, Jonathan, in ministry today, that brings me great joy. It really does. Whatever my legacy is, the greatest thing I hope to leave behind is just people who have come to Christ and have grown in Christ. C.H. Spurgeon put it this way, and he said this to me personally. He didn't. A lot of you don't even know who C.H. Spurgeon is, but he was a British preacher for many years ago. He said this, and I quote, "A good character is the best tombstone. Those who love you and were helped by you will remember you. So carve your name on hearts, not on marble," end quote. Well said.
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1: 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Hey, everybody, Greg Laurie. And I've been to Israel many times, and I've led a lot of tours, and I have to say that's absolutely true. 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It's not just a travel experience. 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It's a vacation with a purpose. 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
2: 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Well, we're studying the wisdom of 3 John today in Pastor Greg's message called P.S. I Love You. Let's continue.
1: Next point, there are real and fake believers in the church. There's real ones and there's fake ones. 3 John 1:9. I wrote to the church about this, but Diotrephes, who loves to be the leader, refuses to have anything to do with us. Can you imagine? Who is this Diotrephes dude? He wants nothing to do with the apostle John, who personally walked with Jesus. He loves to be the leader, says John. When I come, I'll report some of the things he's doing and the evil accusations he's making against us. This guy's making evil accusations against the apostles. And not only does he refuse to welcome the traveling teachers, he tells others not to help them. And when they do help, he puts them out of the church. Dear friend, don't let this bad example influence you. Follow only what is good. Remember those that do good. Prove that they are God's children. And those who do evil, prove they do not know God. One of the greatest criticisms of the church is hypocrisy, right? Too many hypocrites in the church. And I've often said, if you find a hypocrite-free church, don't join it, because you'll ruin it. Every church has hypocrites, and let's be honest, every one of us has moments of hypocrisy, no exceptions. But we have to consider something else. Jesus told a parable about the wheat and the tares. And the tare is very similar to the wheat. And the story he told is a farmer went out to sow wheat. And then he had an enemy that sowed tares next to the wheat. Initially, both the wheat and the tare look the same. But as time passes, it's revealed that one is bearing fruit and the other is not. So the point he is making is, in our churches, there will be true and false believers. There'll be people that genuinely know the Lord.

never were real believers to begin with. And then we actually walked away from our faith because of that tear among the wheat. Then I would say that was a very clever strategy on the devil's part. I think people sometimes walk away from the faith, not because they saw so-called hypocrisy, but because they didn't want the faith to start with, and that became their convenient excuse. I'm not justifying hypocrisy, but I'm saying there's fakes out there. So let's get them and throw them out. Like Diotrephes. But he was throwing out the wrong people. That's a problem with him. But Jesus said, no, that's not for you to sort out. That'll be sorted out in the judgment. So I don't need to worry about who the tear is. Are you a tear? Look to the person next to you. Are you a tear? Are you a fake? No, the question you should say is, am I a fake? I don't want to be the fake. Remember when Jesus said, one of you is going to betray me? What did the disciples say? Is it me, Lord? I love that. Is it me? You would have thought they all would have pointed in unison at Judas Iscariot. It's him, isn't it? We always knew it was him. We all wore white robes and he wore a black leather one with his wallet on a chain. No, they didn't know it was Judas. Is it me? So instead of pointing fingers and saying, is it him or is it her? Make sure it's not you. Remember the story when Jesus was talking to Peter and John and said that John was going to live longer than Peter. And Peter didn't really like that idea. And he said, well, what about this man? Jesus said, what is it to you? Follow me. The point of it is simply this. You just take care of yourself and just make sure that you are walking with me. Listen, Jesus Christ is who I signed up to follow over 50 years ago. Jesus Christ has never failed me. Jesus Christ has never been inconsistent or hypocritical or abandoned me. He's kept all of his promises to me. So regardless of what all y'all do, I'm staying with Jesus and following him to the end. And that's what we all should do. As the old song says, though none go with me, still I will follow. I want others to follow him, but my focus should be on my own relationship with God. My last point, one of the weirdest points I've ever made. Try to write this down, I dare you. Be a Demetrius, not a Diotrephes. Be a Demetrius, not a Diotrephes. Let me explain. Remember I mentioned Diotrephes in verse 9? He says, I wrote to the church about this, but Diotrephes, who loves to be the leader, refuses to have anything to do with us. So here's the thing. It'd be really cool to have your name written in an epistle to be read for all church history, unless your name was Diotrephes, and it's not such a good thing. But if your name is Demetrius, it's a great thing. So John writes about Diotrephes, then he talks about this other guy, Demetrius. 3 John 1:12, everyone speaks highly of Demetrius, as does the truth itself. We ourselves say the same thing for him, and you know we speak the truth. What a great reputation Demetrius has. So who are you? Are you a Demetrius or a Diotrephes? Demetrius had a good testimony. Diotrephes had a poor one. Demetrius was respected by everyone. John says, everyone speaks highly of him. Diotrephes was rebuked by John the Apostle for being divisive and proud. Demetrius was welcoming and faithful. Diotrephes kicked people out of the church and drove them away. Demetrius was a bridge builder. Diotrephes was a bridge burner. Are you a Demetrius or are you a Diotrephes? So let's wrap this up and conclude. What have we learned? Number one, walk in truth and love. Number two, support God's people in God's work. Number three, be a bridge builder, not a bridge burner. Number four, leave a godly legacy. Fifth and lastly, don't be a Diotrephes, be a Demetrius. The ultimate example of truth and love was Jesus. He was the very truth. He said, I am the way, the truth, and the life. And it all came together at the cross when he died there in our place. And I close with this question.
Do you

know that you will go to heaven when you die. If you don't, you need to know this. You say, well, how can I know? By accepting that Christ paid the price for you, shedding his blood, and it is completed, purchased, and finished. From the cross of Calvary, Jesus cried one word, and that word was, it is finished. That's how it's translated, but it's from the root word tetelestai. He said, tetelestai, or it is finished, or it is accomplished, or it is completed. He did it all for you. And you need to say, Lord, thank you for that, and I believe in you. But there's somebody I'm talking to here that doesn't have this assurance, but you can have it. Listen, Jesus is coming back again. And I ask you, if he came back today, would you be ready to meet him? What if death knocked on your door today? Would you know you would go to heaven? If not, respond to this opportunity that I'm going to give to you as we pray. Let's all pray. Father, I pray for any person here or any person watching or listening, wherever they are, if they don't know that they're saved, if they don't know with certainty they'll go to heaven, if they don't know with confidence that they're ready for your return, help them to come to you now, we pray. Amen.

0: 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And if you'd like to make a change today in your relationship with the Lord, Pastor Greg will help you in just a moment before we wrap up today here on A New Beginning. 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Just go to harvest.org and look for the title, P.S. I Love You. Again, go to harvest.org. Well, Pastor Greg, we're so happy to make available your revealing book called Jesus Revolution. And we can even include a copy of the film of the same name. Let me read you a comment we received. This listener wrote, "My husband and I took my 86-year-old father to see the movie. Before it started, I handed him some tissue. He asked, why? I told him he would probably get emotional during the movie because that was the era of his salvation. Well, Dad chuckled at me, you know, as 86-year-old fathers are likely to do. But when the movie was over, he had used up all the tissue. Thank you very much. I thought, what a great example of how that movie has touched many, many people. It touched me. I used up some tissue. Mm. It was a very moving film, and so is the book called Jesus Revolution.
1: Yes. Well, I'm thankful the movie got through to him. You know, it's interesting how people of all ages love it. Older folks remember it. But then younger people connect to it as though it's current. Mm. And when we were making the film, even though this is a period piece set in the 70s, I said to the director, John Irwin, we need to do this in a way where it feels current and contemporary. And as I've spoken to so many young people who've been moved by it, I can see that we hit the mark. So 86-year-old man, young people, across the generational lines, it touched people. And we're thankful for that. It's a story of the last great spiritual awakening in America called the Jesus Movement or the Jesus Revolution. And it's a book called Jesus Revolution, written with Ellen Vaughn, a prolific, outstanding writer that goes into the backdrop of the time, the culture, things that were happening historically, as well as the incredible move of God and how it actually came about. You know, it's been said the fame of revival spreads the flame of revival. So our hope was if we told a revival story through the book and then through the film, our prayer was that it would inspire another spiritual awakening. And we have seen revival-like things come as a result of people seeing this film. So we're praying that God will continue to use it. So if you haven't read the book, I want to send you a copy for your gift of any size. Whatever you send, we will respond and say thanks by rushing you your copy of the Jesus Revolution book. And for our friends that are extra generous, we're going to send you, in addition to the Jesus Revolution book, a box of Milk Duds. No, I'm joking. 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
0: 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Or go online to harvest.org. Well, Pastor Greg, you've mentioned before how someone can become a Christian with just a simple prayer.
1: True.
0: Maybe somebody would like to do that right now. Could you help them with that?
1: Sure, I'd love to. A simple prayer is right. In fact, I would like to just pray a prayer, and I would ask you to pray it after me right now. Pray these words, Lord Jesus, I know that I am a sinner, but I also know that you are the Savior because you died on the cross for my sin and you rose again from the dead. Jesus, come into my life. and forgive me of every sin I've ever committed. I choose to follow you from this moment forward. Thank you for hearing this prayer. Thank you for answering this prayer, Lord. And I pray all of this in Jesus' name. Amen. If you just prayed that prayer and meant it, I want you to know on the authority of Scripture, God Almighty has heard your prayer and he will answer this prayer. You are now a newly minted child of God. So congratulations, you've made the right decision and welcome to the family of God. I want to send you a special gift because of that prayer you've just prayed. It's called the New Believer's Growth Packet. And in it is a copy of the New Testament in a very understandable translation called the New Living Translation. It also is filled with hundreds of notes that I wrote that will encourage you in this commitment you've made to follow Christ. And there's some other outstanding materials in this little packet I'll send you as well. 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And welcome to the family of God.
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8: What a gorgeous day. Expect plenty of sunshine, highs in the mid-90s, making it a great day for the pool or maybe the lake, but maybe not so much for mowing the lawn. Heat sticks around through the afternoon before those temperatures gradually ease this evening under some clear skies. In the Willamette Valley Weather Center, I'm Chris Kelly.
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9: I'm sitting across from him, and that's when it hit me. You don't know this person. You don't know what to talk about. You don't know how to get the conversation going. This is not going to be an 80s TV sitcom. You know, that's when it hit me there. I'm a dreamer.
10: Yeah.
9: So I dream it up in my head. I just expect it to manifest until I'm sitting right there in reality. And I'm like, oh, it's not going to be like that.
11: Welcome to Family Life Today, where we want to help you pursue the relationships that matter most. I'm Dave Wilson.
12: And I'm Ann Wilson. 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This is Family Life Today.
11: All right, so we're going to talk about, in my mind, a critical topic today.
12: I think it is, too. I think everybody at some point could resonate with this.
11: I'm not sure we've ever talked about specifically this one.
12: No.
11: I can remember the first time I heard this phrase, father wound. I think late 20s. Had no idea I had one. Never even thought about it. And I was reading Robert Lewis's book, Raising a Modern Day Knight, and he used that term. And as soon as I read those two words together, I knew immediately. It was like, I have that. I don't even know what it is. I know I have it. So we've got Kia Stevens in the studio today. And Kia, welcome. First time ever on Family Life Today, right? Welcome.
9: Yes. Thank you for having me, Dave. And Ann, it's a pleasure to be with you.
12: We're really glad you're here. Your book, Overcoming Father Wounds. And I like, too, the subtitle, Exchanging Your Pain for God's Perfect Love.
9: Yeah.
12: Whew.
9: Yeah.
12: So many of us, just hearing that, Overcoming Father Wounds. I don't think I knew I had a father wound. But I did.
9: Mm-hmm.
12: And as Dave started working on his and talking about it, and we went to seminary and we got into some counseling classes of how to counsel.
11: We thought we were going to learn how to counsel others.
12: When you got counseled yourself.
11: And we realized we got to dig into our own stuff.
12: Oh, mm-hmm. And that's when I started to see, like, whoa, I've got a bunch of wounds. Mm-hmm. But for you to write about it, that's something that has resonated with your heart.
11: So, Kia, tell us what you do. I know you're with Entrusted Women. What is that?
9: I started off, I wanted to write a book. I really have wanted to write this book since I was in high school. I felt like the Lord, it's actually 26 years that the Lord gave me this impression on my heart because I knew there was a neediness on the inside of me.
12: Yeah.
9: I couldn't unpack what that was. So literally when I was in college, I started working on this book off and on. I graduated, got married, and I discovered a conference for women writers. I was going to take this book there and I was going to get discovered and I was going to be famous. Let's all have a good laugh. And I was teaching at the time, an elementary school teacher. That's what my trade is. And so I had my little book baby on an external hard drive. My little book baby on an external hard drive. That's when I discovered, okay, I started to realize it's about father wounds. And I was in the classroom having a meeting with the superior and I go to move my computer from the teacher desk to a student desk and my little external hard drive with my little book baby was on there. And when I transferred that laptop over to the student desk, the external hard drive slipped out the USB, fell onto the floor, and I had dropped it many times before, but that time I realized I lost everything.
12: No.
9: And I literally went into a little depression.
12: Yeah.
9: But that was God's sovereignty. And it set me on a path to start blogging. And it was really great because it gave me an opportunity to engage with the women that I believed I was called to reach. And so I started engaging with them and then got sidetracked with Entrusted Women. You mentioned that, where I saw a lack of minority representation in the Christian writing and speaking world. I would go to these writing conferences. There would be like 10 people there. So I said, what is a way that I could reach this demographic that's not being reached and share the information so that more people can get an opportunity to publish a book? book. So that was a sidetrack, but it was the very thing that God used to open the door for me to get a book deal. And I speak on that subject. And then outside of that, I run around like a chicken with my hair cut off because I have teenagers married for 20 years. Praise the Lord.
12: A lot of couples are giving marriage whatever time and energy is left after work, kids, and everything else, and it's starting to take a toll. I bet a lot of you can relate to that.
11: I can.
12: And many are growing spiritually as individuals, but they're not connecting spiritually as a couple.
11: As a pastor or leader, you see this tension and it can feel overwhelming trying to know what to do next. You don't have to figure it out alone. We've built some simple tools to help you take that very first step.
12: And if you've wanted to do something for couples, but you really didn't want to build it from scratch, this is a super practical way to move forward. Purchase 10 or more workbooks and we'll include the full video study. All you have to do is use code STRONGFAMILIES, that's one word, STRONGFAMILIES, through June 30th. 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And again, just enter the discount code STRONGFAMILIES.
11: How did this story come?
12: Yeah, I mean,
11: obviously it's a very specific topic, which, you know, as you hear it and read it, I think a lot of us go, oh boy, didn't even know I had this, but I think it impacts a lot of people. So what's your story?
9: My parents got married with little knowledge of each other. My mom was the daughter of a Baptist pastor who was a great man, really well known in the community, but he was not an affectionate father. I think it starts there, right? Because to say it started with me would be a fallacy. We need to see how did we get here. My mom had the notion that you get married and it's just a fairy tale and it just works out. So she met my father, who was actually her waiter on a cruise ship.
12: Wow.
9: She went with some of her girlfriends. And my father, he's still a good looking man. He's still a good looking man. And he was even more good looking then. He's Haitian, so he has an accent. He speaks many languages. He knows about food. He's a chef. You know, so he was really a charmer. And my mother was naive. He's several years her junior, and they struck up a relationship when the ship docked and he had free time. He went with them and they kind of fell in love, kept this relationship going until his tenure on the ship ended. And then he moved to the States and they got married.
12: Wow.
9: In the living room of my grandparents' home.
12: Whoa. So your grandfather married them, probably, the pastor?
9: I don't know if he married them, but I know that my grandfather had reservation. And so now you have this relationship that's really set up to fail from the very beginning. And it did. It spontaneously combusted, and my parents had a tumultuous end. I was three. I thought I was a baby, but I was actually three. And
12: any siblings?
9: No siblings.
12: Okay.
9: I said, one is enough. My early memories of my father are at visitation centers. I remember them there being cubicles that I would go in and we would have a time limit. I'd spend time with him, then we'd leave. I have one remembrance of going to his apartment complex, and there was another a woman there. And I remember being in the kitchen looking at them, but I wasn't really paid attention to. And then outside of that, I have more recollection of him leaving gifts on the front porch of my grandparents' home, which I appreciate because I know that that is more than some people received. And I do have one memory of him taking me to get a bicycle. That was the extent of my relationship with my father growing up, which I was okay with. You don't really know that something is dysfunctional or not the way God intended until you see it up close.
12: That was your normal.
9: That was my normal, right? So when I went to college, I remember being in a dorm room of a friend and I asked her about this bookshelf that she had in there. And I said, where'd you get that from? And she said, oh, I made it with my dad.
12: Ooh.
9: It was like a ton of bricks, because she was saying in that one statement, I have a relationship with my father. And this is what we did together. Mm. And I hadn't done anything with my dad. And for whatever reason, it brought to the surface a lot of emotion and pain that I had surrounding my relationship with my father. And I remember just doing my best to not show that I was emotionally shaken up by that and get to my dorm room and just sob.
12: What do you think it is that you were feeling that made you just break down?
9: Jealousy, loss. Grief is like that, comes in waves. I wouldn't have been able to have the language to say I was grieving, but I was grieving what she had that I didn't have. And I simultaneously wanted that. And also knew it was probably going to be impossible for me to get it. So then that's a little bit of acceptance, right? Where you have to accept the things you cannot change.
12: Yeah.
11: I mean, what'd you end up doing with that? Did you tell anybody, or was it just... You kept it inside.
9: I went to someone who was like a mentor for me and told her. And little did I know, she also had a situation with her biological father. And so it was so comforting. And then she rolls out for me this prescription. I'll call it a prescription. And I'm kind of a prescription girl. You know, I want you to tell me what to do so I can fix this. And if you fixed it like this, then I should be able to fix my situation in the exact same way that you did.
12: And it probably won't take long either.
9: And it would, no, you just add water and stir.
12: Yeah.
9: And voila. I wrote this letter to my dad detailing all of the events that I could remember that he missed from kindergarten on up to high school. And I want you to be in my life. I want us to start from where we are right now.
12: When you wrote it and sealed it and sent it, what was your hope?
9: My hope was that he was going to write me back and all of a sudden we're going to have an 80s TV sitcom relationship, right?
11: The Huxtables.
9: Huxtables. I'm a child of the 80s, and I don't know who didn't grow up in the 80s on The Cosby Show.
12: That was our favorite show.
9: Family Ties, yes. Family Matters, Growing Pains. You know, we see these ideal families, and we see the relationship, and the father's comedic, and he's funny, and he's
12: there,
9: he's present all the time, he doesn't
12: work occasionally.
9: And we live in a really expensive brownstone in New York, but our father is always here. He just occasionally delivers a baby, you know. That's what I was thinking, that we were going to have that type of chemistry. And I remember he did write me back, but I was always the initiator. I was always initiating.
12: Well, what did he say when he wrote you back?
9: I don't remember much. I remember him saying, I love you. I remember him saying, I love you. Mm-hmm. I remember that his handwriting was hard for me to decipher. Mm-hmm. I mentioned he's Haitian, and he kind of writes like part Creole, part English. Part, I can't read your handwriting, you know. that's just, you know, so I made out what I could. But I remember when I got back home from college and we went to this Mexican restaurant. My dad loves Mexican food. I'm sitting across from him, and that's when it hit me. You don't know this person. Having a conversation is not going to be easy. You don't know what to talk about. You don't know how to get the conversation going. This is not going to be an 80s TV sitcom. You know, that's when it hit me there. But I'm always this visionary that, you know, I'm a dreamer.
12: Yeah.
9: So I dream it up in my head. I just expect it to manifest until I'm sitting right there in reality. And I'm like, oh, it's not going to be like that.
11: So what'd you do with that thought? I mean, did it discourage you?
9: I kept no. No. I'm a fighter. I am a fighter.
11: So you're a gum getter.
9: So I pursued more. I pursued more. I gave more gifts. I didn't have any money, but I would take some photos from my mom's photo album. She had those, you know, when you went to Ole Mills. I don't know if y'all did Ole Mills.
11: Oh, yeah.
9: You pose. They had the little background that dropped down.
12: Yeah.
9: I took those, which I know she probably paid a nice little penny for, and I would make gifts for my father.
12: Come on.
9: I desperately wanted the 80s sitcom, and I was going to do whatever I had to do to get it. And so now in my 40s, that's why I did it. All of this time, I've been saying, I just want you to love me. I just want you to see me. Mm. If I do this, will you see me? Will you meet my emotional needs? Will you be the father that I never had? Will you tell me that I'm beautiful and I'm intelligent and I'm valued and I'm wanted? So I'm just going to do this one more thing because I just want to be loved.
12: Mm. We all want to be loved.
9: We all want to be loved.
11: Especially by our dad.
12: Mm-hmm. Yes.
9: Oh, yeah.
11: That's where it starts. Mm-hmm. And he never did?
9: He does in his own way. Mm. You know, now, I think that him leaving the gifts on the front porch of my grandparents' home, that was him.
12: Was trying. His way of trying.
9: When he bought that bike, that was his way. My father wasn't fathered.
12: That's what I was going to say. Your dad was already handicapped coming in, as most of us are.
9: Yeah. And my mother wasn't fathered in the way that would help her to choose wisely.
12: Yeah.
11: What did you do with the wound?
9: I think when you begin to identify that you have a wound, number one, you have a choice. Because I knew with this book, with the title Overcoming Father Wounds, there's going to be three types of women. One woman is going
11: and
9: to...
11: And men, by the way.
9: And men.
11: Yeah.
9: One woman's going to be like, yeah, like Dave, that's going to say, oh, I got this. I have a father wound. Mm. Another type would be someone who looks at the book and says, I have it, but not today, Satan. You know, I'm not going to deal with that.
12: And why do you think we do that? Why do we avoid it?
9: I would say fear.
12: Me too.
9: I use this analogy of being in the dark and there's a rattlesnake right next to you, but you're in the dark. Mm. So you don't know unless you hear the tail kind of shake. Mm. But when you turn the light on, it's like, oh, there's a rattlesnake. What am I going to do? And you can run, you can do all these things. And I think delving into your wounds is like turning the light on. Mm-hmm. You might kind of know there's a rattlesnake in the room, but if I don't turn the light on, I don't know for sure. Mm-hmm. And I don't have to deal with it. Similar to your father wounds, like, I think I might have it, but life is okay. You know, our marriage is... We're okay. We're still together. We stayed together longer than my parents did.
12: Which is interesting because Dave, I would say you're an avoider of conflict. Mm-hmm. He recognized he had a father. I'm talking for you, but I think you recognized it for sure. But it wasn't until we got married that anger started popping up. Mm-hmm. There were consequences of it, and he didn't know where it was coming from. I didn't know where it was coming from. And so maybe you're in that situation you don't want to deal with, but I would guess that you have certain consequences that are popping up.
9: Right.
12: And it stems back
11: you have a sense, like you said, there's a snake in the room.
9: Yeah. Mm-hmm.
11: I don't want to turn the light on because I don't want to deal with the snake. And that snake's not really going to bite me.
9: Mm-hmm.
11: You know?
9: Mm-hmm.
11: Yeah. And then you have
9: it's
11: situations.
9: Fine curled up in the corner.
11: Yeah.
12: Yeah.
11: But then at some point you realize, or somebody else sees it. Because do you realize you're really an angry person or you're whatever, you're wounded, and you're like, I have been bit.
9: Mm-hmm.
11: And now you're like, oh, I'm just denying it.
12: Ooh, the venom's in you.
11: Yeah, and it's like, I'm pretending I'm good. Hey, look at me, I'm good, I'm successful, I'm doing this, I'm doing that.
9: Yeah.
11: And the whole time you're really trying to be loved and seen by your dad.
9: Right.
11: And it's crazy to think that's underneath it all. And if you don't deal with it, you're going to be a sort of messed up dude.
12: I like the snake analogy.
11: Mm-hmm. Yeah,
12: so number
11: good.
12: One, I got this. Number two is I have it, but I don't want to
9: deal with it.
12: Yeah.
9: Yeah. Nope. I've had a lot of women say that actually, like, oh,
11: Yeah.
9: You know, I think it's scary. It's just so scary to unpack what you didn't receive and to find out, oh, this is why I'm like that. I'm needy. I'm desperate. I was desperate in my first marriage. That's why I married him. Or I was desperate in college. That's why I dated him. Or I have trust issues. I don't trust men. I don't trust God. I don't trust, you know, it's scary because I think we generally have a pretty inflated view of ourselves. We don't have a sane assessment. And so to be told, not only do you not have a sane assessment, but here's the long laundry list of everything that you are dealing with. And it does tie back
12: totally
9: to your family of origin.
11: Oh, yeah.
9: That takes courage. You know, that takes a willingness to dig in deep. And I remember going to a counselor. She says to me, have you written a forgiveness letter to your father? I looked at her like, lady, you know, first of all, he wasn't even there. And I came to you for another issue altogether. You know, why are we talking about this? You know, but I had access to a forgiveness letter template. And so I take this template home and I follow all the steps and write it to my dad. And I realize I cannot get through this. When I got to the part where I was talking about I wanted him there, I really wanted my dad there to interrogate the dates and these relationships that I found myself in when I was middle grades and high school, because I have regrets about that. It's like, ugh, why did you do that? I wanted him to be there to say, no, you don't know her value. You don't know her worth. You can't hold a candle to her. You should not be here. I wanted him to be there for that. And when I got to that part in the letter, I sobbed. Yeah. I sobbed. Once I finally got through writing it, I dragged this chair into my bedroom, and it's the empty chair technique that counselors use, and I read the letter to my dad. And it was very cleansing for me and healing for me to do that. I can't say that it got rid of all of the sorrow and all of the grief, but it was a huge dent in my grieving process. You know, a lot happened there for me.
12: I think that's really wise. I'm just imagining our listeners. One, some are thinking, I do have this. I haven't wanted to deal with it, but I could do that letter. And I could pull a chair into the room and I could read that letter to my imaginary father sitting in the chair. And I think that would do a lot of good.
11: Yeah, I think it's a start.
9: It's a start.
11: Because you think it's like, okay, wrapped up, boom, now I can move on. And it's it's a step. And I think tomorrow we got to talk about, okay, so what's healing look like? And I'd love to hear you talk about how did this affect your marriage?
12: And I think if you do the healing letter, I would read the letter, but I'd also talk to your Heavenly Father.
9: Definitely.
12: And talk to him about, like, the truth of what you have lost and what you feel. You're saying it to your dad, the dad that's not sitting in the chair, but you're reading it to him. But I think to talk to God and to be honest with him and to say, this is what I lost. This is what I missed. This is what I didn't have. And then just sit for a minute and let him, because he hears every one of those prayers. He catches every one of those tears. He knows those moments when you were 4 years old and your dad wasn't there. And when you were a teenager and there was no male authority figure to look at you and say, you are beautiful and I am here for you. He's always been.
9: I couldn't agree with you more, Dave and Anne. I think that's been a beautiful part of the journey, learning what it looks like for God to be your father. I grew up in the Baptist church, so I've heard these statements of like, God is a father to the fatherless, and it's kind of like, you know, trite because you've heard it so much and it seems ambiguous and impossible to achieve. But as I've continued to be brutally honest with the Lord and share my thoughts and my feelings and sit in silence or just cry, mulling over scriptures that say, I knew you in your mother's womb. I formed you. I know how many hairs are on your head. Those things are very comforting for me, knowing that I can share my feelings with God. We don't serve a God that's static. We serve a God that's not afraid of our emotions or intimidated by, and he's not going to say, you're too emotional. What are you doing? You're crying again about that same, which is what some of us have experienced, right?
11: Man, what a great day with Kia Stevens talking about what a topic, overcoming father wounds, exchanging your pain for God's perfect love. Who doesn't need to do that?
12: So good. And we're going to hear her again tomorrow, but you can get a copy of her book just by clicking the link in the show notes at FamilyLifeToday.com. 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
13: Ask and it will be given to you. Seek and you will find. Knock and the door will be opened to you. For everyone who asks, receives. The one who seeks, finds. And to the one who knocks, the door will be opened. Matthew chapter 7, verse 7 and 8.
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15: Another warm summer afternoon across the Willamette Valley. Sunshine is in full control with those temperatures climbing into the mid-90s. So if you're be heading out this afternoon, just keep that water bottle handy. And don't forget the sunscreen. The good news, it'll be another beautiful evening once that starts. Good news, it'll be another beautiful evening once the sun starts to dip in the Willamette Valley Weather Center. I'm Chris Kelly.
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21: Welcome to Turning Point. 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In fact, many never grow at all after giving their life to Christ. Don't be one of them. Today, Dr. David Jeremiah explains how God intends for every Christian to keep growing, developing a fruitful life that reflects the character of Christ. From his series on the Holy Spirit, here's David to share his message, The Fruit of the Spirit.
22: Well, the Bible tells us that when the Holy Spirit is in control of your life, there will be some things that happen. And Galatians chapter 5 gives us the list of the fruit of the Spirit. You've heard the list. It's the love, joy, peace list. And the other characteristics that are a part of it, we're going to take it apart and put it back together in these next 2 days, hopefully to the benefit of your soul and your walk with the Lord. The series we are currently doing on the Holy Spirit comes from a preaching series and a book that I've written called The Holy Spirit You May Not Know. You know, the world changed on the day of Pentecost 2,000 years ago, and on that day, the Holy Spirit filled an upstairs room and saturated the earliest Christians with the presence and the peace of God.